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3: He wasn't aware of. And I read his words now from Daniel chapter 4, verses 34 and 35. At the end of the time, I, Nebuchadnezzar, lifted my eyes to heaven and my understanding returned to me. And I blessed the Most High and praised and honored him who lives forever. For his dominion is an everlasting dominion, and his kingdom is from generation to generation. All the inhabitants of the earth are reputed as nothing. He does according to his will in the army of heaven and among the inhabitants of the earth. Who can restrain his hand or say to him, "Why have you done this?" Now I, Nebuchadnezzar, praise and extol and honor the King of heaven, all of whose works are truth and his ways justice, and those who walk in pride he is able to put down. He got the message, didn't he? This experience was exactly what Daniel had told King Nebuchadnezzar would happen to him. He told him what would happen because of his pride. Back in Daniel 4:17, Daniel had said, "This decision is by the decree of the watchers and the sentence by the word of the holy ones, in order that the living may know that the Most High rules in the kingdom of men, and he gives it to whomever he will, and he sets over it the lowest of men." You look back over history, the church prospered quite often when it was under tyrannical rule. Was God out of control when that was going on? Did God turn his back when Nero was running the empire? No, I don't understand all of the ins and outs of the sovereignty of God, but one of the things I want you to understand from the book of Proverbs is this. We have our elections. We do our diligence to do our best. But when it's all said and done, God hasn't been on vacation. God is aware. God is in charge. And the sovereign outflowing of his will may not make sense to us at the moment of time. But as we watch over years, and if we live to be 60 or 70, we can look back sometimes over our shoulder and see that what we didn't understand as we read about it now starts to make some sense, that God is weaving this pattern throughout history for his own glory, and God is in charge. My attitude as a citizen ought to be to work as hard as I can to elect the best people to office, to do everything I can to do diligence and find out what they believe and how they think and what they're committed to. But then when I cast my vote, I bow my head before Almighty God and say, "Thy will be done," because he's in charge. Amen? Amen. And when we do that, we can live in peace. And when we do that, if the person that we wanted isn't the one who's selected, we can still honor them because we know that behind it all, God is still present and he is still in charge. And God rules in the affairs of men. What is it that Proverbs says? He turns the king's heart by his hand. The hand of God is on the affairs of the world. Years ago, in his epistle to Diognetus, an anonymous second century Christian described how true believers live their lives as citizens of heaven and at the same time citizens on earth. And this is what he said. "Christians are distinguished from other men neither by country nor language nor the customs which they observe. For they neither inhabit cities of their own nor employ a peculiar form of speech nor lead a life which is marked out by any singularity. The course of conduct which they follow has not been devised by any speculation or deliberation of inquisitive men, nor do they, like some, proclaim themselves the advocates of any merely human doctrine. But inhabiting Greek as well as barbarian cities, according as the lot of each of them had determined, and following the customs of the natives in respect to clothing, food, and the rest of their ordinary conduct, they display to us their wonderful and confessedly striking method of life. They dwell in their own countries, but simply as sojourners.

0: As citizens, they share in all things with others and yet endure all things as if foreigners. Every foreign land is to them as their native country, and every land of their birth is as a land of strangers. They marry, as do all. They beget children, but do not destroy their offspring. They have a common table, but not a common bed. They are in the flesh, but they do not live after the flesh. They pass their days on earth, but they are citizens of heaven. They obey the prescribed laws and at the same time surpass the laws by their lives. They love all men and are persecuted by all. They are unknown and condemned. They are put to death and restored to life. They are poor, yet they make many rich. They are in lack of all things, and yet they abound in all things. They are dishonored, and yet in their very dishonor they are glorified. They are evil spoken of, and yet are justified. They are reviled, and they bless. They are insulted, and they repay the insult with honor. They do good, yet are punished as evildoers. When punished, they rejoice as if quickened into life, and they are assailed by the Jews as foreigners. They are persecuted by the Greeks. Yet those who hate them are unable to assign any reason for their hatred. What a testimony to a lifestyle that makes a difference. That's the kind of people we ought to be. That's the kind of person Proverbs lifts up for us to be. Men and women of truthfulness, integrity, reverence, and obedience. Careful as citizens. Serious about our responsibility. But always understanding that we march to the beat of a different drummer. And that this world is not our home, we're just passing through. Our treasures are laid up somewhere beyond the blue. Let's make the journey one we can be proud of. Let's make the journey one that God will smile upon. Let's never lose sight of the fact that we'll understand it better by and by.
1: Amen. Amen. Hey, tomorrow we're going to talk about Proverbs about purity, one of the most prominent subjects in the book of Proverbs, and we'll pull together the key passages and talk about them tomorrow and again on Monday. I want you to know that our resource for this month is a book called God's Heart for Israel and Why It Should Have a Place in Your Heart, Too. We presented this book in order to clarify our understanding of our relationship with the nation of Israel in a time when anti-Semitism seems to be finding many followers in our nation. As believers, we need to know what the Bible says about our relationship with Israel. It is not debatable, my friend. There's no way for you to have a different attitude as a Christian. You cannot be a Christian and hate the Jews. It's impossible to do that. So, why don't you get this book? It's yours for the asking when you send a gift during the month of August. 100 plus pages of truth on your relationship with this great nation. We'll see you next time.
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3: 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It is August, which means it is a family fun month. Hey, I am Katie Evans, and my family, for fun, my mom, my dad, my brother, and I in the summers, we used to go bowling, like, every other week. Just started going, and, like, you know, 7-8 o'clock, we would just go. It was when we were, my brother and I were a little older, so we didn't have like an early bedtime. It was a lot of fun. I don't think I got much better at bowling. I probably got a little bit better, but yeah, I just remember that. It was always such a fun time. And it's just, I mean, I don't know if it was just in August, but it was in the summers. And so if you've got a family fun event that you do, maybe you guys do fun runs, maybe you go camping, maybe you have a family reunion, whatever it is, I want to encourage you this month to get together with your family, have a game night or just a barbecue, get together, be silly, have a paint night. I'm just giving you a bunch of ideas that I want to do with my friends, with my family, but enjoy it. This is Family Fun Month.
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11: With SR News, I'm Keith Peters in Washington. A New Mexico court has ordered Instagram and Facebook parent company Meta to pay $567 million to address harms to young people from its platforms. The order came late Thursday in the second phase of a landmark trial that the social media giant lost in March. Judge Brian Bideshide said $420 million of the money will be used for treatment services for young people. Police say a man charged with starting one of the wildfires in Spokane, Washington, that have destroyed hundreds of buildings, planned the crime for weeks and researched when the weather would be best for igniting it. Detective Michael Drapo said in a court filing Wednesday that Aaron Farinacci confessed to sparking the fire, describing his planning process, and explained how he created a device to ignite the blaze. This is SRN News.
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15: Here the Spirit manifests himself in the life of each believer. Notice that. By empowering, notice, some gift to each one of us individually. I know what my gifts are. Do you know what your gifts are? You need to ask God to show you what your gifts are. And then stick to your gifts. Don't covet somebody else's gifts. Be content where God has you.

0: Welcome to Somebody Loves You Radio, the Bible teaching ministry of Roel Reese in Diamond Bar, California. Well, we're glad to have you with us today as Roel continues our study of 1 Corinthians. He'll encourage us to fully embrace and faithfully live out our God-ordained role in the body of Christ. Every believer has a unique set of giftings, but when we work together with a united sense of purpose, we can accomplish great things for the Lord. Here's Roel Reese with part two of our study, Unity in the Church. He'll begin today in 1 Corinthians chapter 12, verse 4.
1: Here Paul is showing that while there is a variety of the gifts of the Holy Spirit in the church, notice, there is a basic need. Look what he says. There are diversities of gifts, but the same Spirit. Unity. Christ is the head, and the body of Christ, fingers, toes, nose, ears, mouth, the whole thing. Every part of my body is needed to operate my body. But who's the leader? The head. I mean, think in the Old Testament times, in the book of Judges chapter 1. Because they used to have warfare, bows, arrows, they had spears, they had swords, they would ride horses and chariots. And when some king or some army would be captured by the enemy, you know what the first thing they would do when they would take them prisoners? They cut off their right thumbs and their right toes. You know why? You can't pull the bow anymore. You can't pull the bow. You can't hold on to things. And you can't really walk. You lose your balance. The big toe and the right thumb are important in my body. And a lot of times people don't want to be took because you're always in darkness and smelly. But yet, somebody has to be a toe, right? You got to be content in the body of Christ wherever God has called you to serve. Whether a toe or a thumb or a finger or an eye or an ear, whatever it may be. Every part of the body is needed, notice, and the head leading in order for the body to be balanced and to operate fully the way God intended it to what? To operate. The problem in the church is that everybody wants to be an eye, or everybody wants to be a mouth, or everybody wants to be the best part in the body. And yet in the scripture, when you read right now, he's going to tell you that God gives to people what he sees is best for you. And yet, why is it that we're always looking to other people and we're covetous to have their gifts when we're not content with our own gifts that God's given to us? That creates problems in the body of Christ. You have to really be careful that you're content. Some people can be public speakers, some can't. But some have the gift of government. Some have the gift of administration. Paul talks about this in Romans. And some people have other gifts that God gives to them so they can help the body of Jesus Christ, so that we can all work together in harmony, in unity, and we can accomplish victory in what God has called us to do. You see, that's important. Look what else he says. This is really neat. There are diversities of gifts, but the same Spirit. There are diversities of ministries, administrations, notice, administrative gifts, but the same Lord. And there are diversities of activities, but it is the same God who works all in all. Notice that. Did you notice that in verse 4, verse 5, and verse 6, we have the Trinity of the Holy Spirit, the Spirit, the Lord, and God? Right there, when you talk to Jehovah's Witnesses, the Trinity of God. Because they'll say the Trinity of God is not found in the Bible. Yes, it is. All over the place. And it's really important for me to understand that Paul here is making things very clear. We notice here that he who supplies the power is God through the power of the Holy Spirit in each one of our lives. No one can boast that he is spiritual or great. We have nothing to do with it. All we do is exercise faith, and God is the one that empowers us to do what we have to do. I love that. We can't take the credit, you guys. We can't take the credit. The day you take the credit, God will knock you down. God will knock you down. God is the one that convicts. God is the one that brings the people, and God is the one that takes away the people. We're just here to serve him, to love him. It's not my church, it's his church. When people say my church, say, how much did you pay for it? What did it cost you? It cost Jesus Christ his life. His life. It's his church and we are his people. And we have no possession of that. It's always the Lord. So Paul here is bringing out the importance of the gifts of the Holy Spirit. Look what else he says again. As we see now in verses 7 to 11, this is the third part. We minister in the same body. Look, but the manifestation of the Holy Spirit is given to who? To each one for the profit of self. No, underline this. The profit of all, the whole body of Christ. Everybody, not you individually. Notice what he says here. Not you individually. Paul here is acknowledging that wisdom and knowledge are gifts from God too. Knowledge and wisdom are the gifts of God. And think of how many of our professors in universities, because they've got degrees, whatever, master's or doctor, whatever it may be, and they take the credit upon themselves being wise, and yet, what does he say? The knowledge of this world is what? It's nothing compared to the wisdom and the knowledge of God. As we allow the Holy Spirit to use our lives to bring glory and honor to himself. I love that. So here the Spirit manifests himself in the life of each believer. Notice that. By empowering, notice, some gift to each one of us individually. I know what my gifts are. Do you know what your gifts are? You need to ask God to show you what your gifts are. And then stick to your gifts. Don't covet somebody else's gifts. Be content where God has you. Where God has you and where you're operating in the body of Jesus Christ. Very important. Verse 8. For to one is given the word of wisdom. See, here's now the nine gifts. The word of wisdom. And what's here is speaking about the supernatural power to speak with divine insight. Notice, divine insight. Whether solving difficult problems and whatever else. So the wisdom that comes from God is when somebody has a problem, he'll give you the wisdom to talk to them and how to solve that problem. And then he says this, and to another, the word of knowledge. Notice that. And that is the power that is given to us to communicate information that has been divinely revealed to you and me. The word of knowledge, the word of wisdom. Usually, a pastor teacher exercises the word of knowledge, the word of wisdom, and prophecy while he's teaching the word of God. There's been times when I've been teaching. After the service, somebody will come to me and say, did my wife talk to you? I said, I don't even know your wife. I said, well, I think he talked to you. I wonder why? He said, because when you were talking right to me. Well, it wasn't me. It was the Holy Spirit. You see? It's the Holy Spirit. The Holy Spirit knows people's hearts when they come to church. They know what you're doing in the darkness. He knows what you're doing in the light. And many times when you have an ear to hear what the Spirit is saying, if you have an open heart, what is the Holy Spirit going to do? He's going to convict the world of sin, of righteousness, and of judgment. Jesus said that in the Gospel of John, chapter 16, 7 through 11. Very important to be sensitive to the Holy Spirit. The word of wisdom, the word of knowledge that is given through the teaching of God's word. And then again, prophecy. He'll tell you in a moment. But notice again, verse 9. To another, he gives them, notice, faith by the same Spirit. That is divine ability to remove mountains and difficulties as you're pursuing after God's will. After God's will. People have a lack of faith today. Every one of us has a weakness in faith. But as a person that has the gift of faith that God's given to them, and they truly, truly believe that God will do that according to his will. And then look what else he says. And says, the same Spirit, to another, the gifts of healing, no, plural, healings. Healings, which means different people in the body of Christ have the gifts of what? Of touching and people and getting healed. And that's why we don't do one person here. We do the different elders and people to lay hands on people so nobody gets the credit but Jesus Christ. The gifts of healing. Whenever a healer brings attention to himself and people are amazed by him and they're just amazed by him so much that they look to him in awe, something is wrong. Where does Jesus get the glory? And taking off your coat and swing and hitting people and slaying them on the Spirit of God, that's not true. That is not true. Blowing up people and falling back. All that stuff. Probably bad breath. They suck them, knock them down. Whatever. Let me tell you, the real power of God doesn't bring glory to himself. I've been healed by the Lord. I've been touched by God. And all the glory and the honor goes to Jesus Christ. So it's really important that we understand that as he's given us these gifts, this is the proper use of the gifts. The gifts of healings by the same Spirit. Notice number 5. To another, and the word here, gifts of healing, it has to do with miraculous power that is divine by God given to you. And then verse 10. To another, the working of miracles. Isn't that interesting? And the working of miracles is also by indicated by casting of demons, raising people from the dead. Think of the New Testament. I mean, I've never seen anybody being raised from the dead. But I've been in countries like Thailand. I've been in countries like China. And I've seen the power of the Holy Spirit man heal people. And demon possessions, I've seen it. Amazing. Demon possession is real. You play with the cults, you play with witchcraft and all little witchy boards and all that stuff, or you watch movies that are possessing movies that have to do with witchcraft, you're only opening the door. Only opening the door for oppression, depression, and possession.
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1: Greater is He that is in us than he that is in the world. A Christian cannot be demon-possessed. Back in the 1970s, there was a doctrine that Christians could be demon-possessed. And that's not even biblical. That's not even the Bible. The Bible talks about oppression and the Bible talks about demon possession. Every one of the demon-possessed people in the New Testament are all non-believers. Not believers. And you think of how many times people don't get it. And yet they watch these movies about witches and ghosts and all these things. I mean, people come, oh, I got this problem with you. What are you doing? Oh, I'm watching these ghost stories. Oh, no wonder you're getting oppressed. So it's really important that we take what the Word of God says here. Notice again, to another, prophecy. Prophecy, notice this. In prophecy here, the primary sense here is signified by one, by a person reveal direct revelation from God. It's one, it's through the teaching of God's Word that is given out, and then God speaks to people. And the gift of prophecy also is when somebody in order will say, this is what the Lord says. And then what you do is you wait upon it. And if it's of the Lord, it's going to come to pass. If not, it's nothing but wind. Nothing but wind. When I was at Calvary Chapel and I was in the afterglow service and they laid hands on me, they prophesied over me that I was going to be in the ministry and all these things would happen. As I look back now for 40 years, it's amazing how those things have come to pass and the scriptures that God gave to me in the book of Isaiah. I marked the dates down and what God has done in each one of our lives as we look back and God touching our lives. And the same for you. In the old days, you could open somebody's Bible and it was all colored and all marked out as people really were studying God's Word. Open people's Bibles today. Most people don't even read their Bible. Don't embarrass anybody in here, but if I was to ask how many of you have read from Genesis to Revelation one time, there would be not a majority, a minority of people. A minority. And yet, you should be reading the Bible once a year, Genesis to Revelation. And if you can't twice, do it twice. Because it's really important to know God's Word. How can God speak to you when you've never read the full counsel of God? Paul said that from Genesis to Revelation. How can you believe the New Testament when you've never read the Old Testament? You have to read it. You have to study it. So that God can bring a balance in your life. Very important. And you have so many translations today, the NIV, the New American Standard, you have the Living Bible, the New King James, the Old King James. To study God's Word, you should study with the New King James or the Old King James. It's really important to know God's Word and what it says. Look what else he says as we move forward. Again, prophecy. And then what? He says again, and to another, discerning of spirits. I love that gift. Discerning of spirits, which means you walk into a room and you can tell, as the Spirit shows you, if they're demon possessed or not. Discerning of spirits. Or the presence of Satan, you can feel it and see what's going on. That's a great gift to possess, discerning of spirits. And then to another, different kinds of tongues. Notice what he says here. That's the ability to speak in a foreign tongue or a foreign language without ever learning that language. Imagine that. You know what's so cool? I speak Spanish, and then I'm trying to speak English for so many years. But when I got baptized with the Holy Spirit, God gave me my language in Greek, and I don't know any Greek. That's what I have in Strong's, and look at the concordances. And I began to listen, so I looked it up, the words that I was saying, and it was Greek. I couldn't believe it. My private life that I have with my tongue when I speak to the Lord, the baptism of the Holy Spirit when he baptized me. And this is another issue. Does everybody get baptized with tongues? Does everybody have to speak in tongues? No. No way. No way. The 120 in the book of Acts chapter 2 that were baptized by the Holy Spirit, they spoke in tongues. And there were 30 nations represented outside visiting during Passover. And it says they all heard them speaking in their own dialecta, in their own dialect. And what did they hear? The praising of God, not a message in tongues. It was a glorifying of the Lord Jesus Christ. That's what they heard. It's really important because a lot of times when you're in a Pentecostal church and somebody speaks in tongues, somebody else will get up and say, "Thus saith the Lord." No, that's prophecy. A tongue is speaking to God, glorifying God. Nobody really knows what you're saying. It's between you and God. The Spirit is groaning to God. Paul said that. If you don't speak in tongues, you can be in your closet and you can be groaning by the Spirit of God, not speaking in tongues, just groaning. And guess what the Bible says? The Spirit gets to the throne of God and interprets what you're going through. Read it, what you're facing and what you're saying to God. My intellect doesn't understand it. If you're trying to figure God out, forget it. That's not the way it works. And whenever I use my gift that God gave to me, I always use it in the privacy of my own place, my home, or when I'm walking, or when I'm in my car. Whenever I'm alone, not in front of people. Because that's something God gave to me, and I use it for my prayer language. To pray to the Lord, man. I don't like speaking in English, but I speak in my tongue to the Lord. You know why? Because the Spirit deeply groans within me and is sharing my burdens to God. That's what the Bible says. Very important. That's why in the old days, we used to have afterglow services. Where after the service, people would go to the fellowship hall and the elders of the church would lay hands on people, a time of waiting, and people would get baptized with the Holy Spirit. Some would speak with tongues, some wouldn't speak with tongues. Because Paul said, it's not about speaking in tongues and who doesn't speak tongues. What does he say? Every gift of the Holy Spirit is operated through what? Love. Through love. If there's no love, Paul says what? You're actually just blowing wind. We'll get to that in chapter 13. You're only blowing wind. There's nothing that you're saying. It's all like a cymbal that is making a lot of noise, but there's no what? There's no sound to it. That's what he says. Then look what he says. To another, different kinds of tongues, and to another, the interpretation of tongues. Notice that. Interpretation of tongues. That's a miraculous power to understand the language spoken, which usually, when the language is interpreted, it's always in a praise to God that is given. And if it comes through and says, "Thus saith the Lord," then it's a prophecy. And what you do is you hear it and you wait upon it and you seal it. And then when it comes to pass, then you know that it was God, that he really said that. And if not, it's not of the Lord. It's not of God. Verse 11. But to one, the same Spirit that works all these things, distributing to who? To each individual as he wills. Notice that. God is the one that gives to us. And look what he says here. All the gifts that are mentioned in verse 8 and 10 are what? Are produced and controlled by the same Spirit. the Holy Spirit of God. All these things, distributing to each one individually, check this out, as capital H, as he wills, not as you will, as God wills through the Holy Spirit. I love that. That he's the one that gives us the gifts of the Holy Spirit as we're open to the Holy Spirit. Father, we come before you this evening, Lord, to thank you so much. Father, for educating us in your word. Father, especially in these gifts of the Holy Spirit, which there's such chaos, Father, outside of the church. And in so many churches, Father, that people are ignorant of the fact that the Holy Spirit is a God of order, not disorder, Lord God, or confusion. And Lord, I pray this evening for every person that is sitting here tonight, Lord God. Those watching and listening through the internet. Lord, we pray that you would educate us spiritually, God. So that even tonight as we go home, we can get on our faces, Lord God, and ask for the greatest gift. And that greatest gift is love, Jesus. And that the gifts that you give to us, Lord God, that they would be practiced through the love of God. So that they would be valuable, God. Lord, we pray for the sick. We pray for the weak. And Lord God, I pray that, Lord, you would not make us a spiritual people, Lord God. Not so that we can become flaunting it, Lord God, but we want to be spiritual, Lord God, so that we can possess the power of the Holy Spirit in our lives every day, God. That we can be examples of the power of God wherever we go to school, wherever we work, wherever we play, Lord God, wherever we live. Lord God, give us the power tonight of your Holy Spirit as you baptize us with your love and grace and mercies, God. And I want to pray this evening as every eye is closed and everybody praying that if there's one person here or two or three, whoever you are, if you're not a Christian, you've never received the Lord Jesus Christ, I would personally like to invite you to come and receive Jesus Christ as your Lord and Savior. Not religion, but a personal love relationship that comes to Jesus Christ, the one that can only forgive you for your sins and cleanse you and wash you by his blood. He is the only way, the only truth, and the only life.
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2: 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If you are going to church on Sundays, good job. Hey, I'm Katie Evans, but that's not enough. God doesn't just want us to show up at church for an hour or two on Sunday and call it a day. No, it's how we are living our lives, and not just the lives that people see, our outward lives, but our lives inside, how we are speaking to others behind closed doors, how we are speaking to ourselves, what we are thinking. So here I would like to remind you, this is my Bible study today, Luke 12:2-3. It says, "There is nothing concealed that will not be disclosed, or hidden that will not be made known. What you have said in the dark will be heard in the daylight, and what you have whispered in the ear in the inner rooms will be proclaimed from the roofs." So you have a bad habit of maybe cursing or talking bad about people, gossiping behind closed doors. Well, let Luke 12:2-3 be a reminder that it's going to come out. It's going to be known, and maybe not to the world around you, but to God. So keep that in mind.
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7: 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Did you know that? The coward. 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
6: 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I'm David Jay, thanking you for joining us today as we listen, learn, and are challenged by God's Word, the Bible. 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And that foundation is worth knowing. In The American Story, The Beginnings, Tim and David Barton take you back to the documents, the decisions, and the faith that shaped this country from its very first days. 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Now, this is a series about who Jesus really is, not the Jesus of popular opinion, but the Jesus of the Bible, God himself who stepped into our world. The Gospel of John tells us that Jesus Christ took on human flesh and walked amongst us as a man. So that brings up the question a lot of us have asked and wondered, why did Jesus have to become a man? You see, the greatest miracle of all is that God would leave heaven and clothe himself in human skin. He got tired, he got hungry, his feet got dirty, just like you and me. He came down to where we live so we'd know he understands exactly how we feel. So today, Pastor Jack teaches us that Jesus is God's example for how we're meant to live. He resisted temptation, he trusted the Father, he loved unconditionally,
8: showing us how we can do the same by the power of the Holy Spirit. Before we get into the message, I had a chance to sit down with Pastor Jack and talk about it with him. So let's get into that. Pastor Jack, I'm glad you're in studio with me today, and I do appreciate that as we're in our Life and Times of Jesus Christ series. Today's message, Christ, the Word made flesh, fully human, right? I mean, you pushed back on the idea that Jesus was kind of, you know, floating through his life 6 inches off the ground, right? Mm-hmm. You say his feet really did get dirty, you know? Talk about that.
9: Yeah, that was the crime, by the way, of the Gnostics in the early first few centuries of Jesus coming, is that they believe that because he is God, there's no way that he could be tangible. He could not be associated with this physical world, and they missed the entire point of his incarnation.
8: Right.
9: So if you think about it, imagine for a moment blueprints on your table, like blueprints of a car, and the blueprints all of a sudden pop up on your table and become that car off the blueprint. And you could play with it. You could move it around your table. You could experience it. Think about Jesus Christ coming into this world that way. The blueprint was the Old Testament scriptures. Him becoming flesh is him jumping up off the pages in human skin, in our skin. Yeah. And he lived among us so that we might be able to handle, touch, feel, experience the actual Word of God. Mm. And he was able to do this sinlessly, because he was 100% God always and 100% man always. He's the one and only God-man, and there's no other.
8: Christ, the Word made flesh. Let's jump in.
7: I always find it interesting that if somebody wants to reject Jesus Christ and they read his red letters there recorded in the scripture, I always like to ask them, what in the world are you rejecting? Well, I'm rejecting the part about him loving everybody so much. What are you, nuts? Well, I'm rejecting the part that he raised people from the dead. Are you crazy? I'm rejecting the part that he went around all the regions of Judea and Samaria, healing the sick and cleansing the lepers and setting people free from demon possession. That's your issue? You see, what do you have against Jesus Christ now? I'd like to know. What has he ever done to you except give you the oxygen that you're breathing right now? Giving you the blood that's coursing through your veins and your ability to even get out of bed this morning is solely attributed to Christ and to him only. Oh, you don't know me, Jack. I'm the captain of my own ship, and it is sinking. He loves you. In the book of Revelation, do you know how you get into hell? If you want to know, this is how you get into hell. The first person that is mentioned, and by the way, it's covering all of mankind who has rejected Christ. The very first person that's mentioned in Scripture as being lost in hell forever in the book of Revelation is the coward. Did you know that? The coward. Yeah, it's a sin to be a coward. When Jesus Christ makes his offer and you cowardly resist, the Bible says the first one there listed in that rank order of people in hell is first the coward. Why? Because it takes a lot of guts to say, Jesus, be the Lord of my life. I see you. I see the nature. I hear the teaching. And it's reasonable and logical and even, if I can use this term, scientific, to accept Christ. But if you reject Christ, it's ludicrous. Yes, it's a tremendous step to come to Christ. But if you don't, it's because you're a coward. You don't want him in your life because you want to have your own little life, and you're afraid of giving, really, God your life. You think you can handle it better. And so it's interesting, the book of Revelation, the first person on the list of those inheriting hell are the cowards. God loves us. Why would we reject? Jesus Christ has revealed the very nature, the very doctrine, and as we see here, this third consideration under his humanity is that he has been revealing to us God's works. God's works. Very important. Jesus did miracles. Jesus still does miracles. But throughout Jesus' earthly ministry, what did he do? He did miracles. But he didn't focus on the miracles. Now, I want to say this. Are you awake? This is very important. You guys are so quiet. It is so important that you get this in your head, and I get this in my head right now, too. God says in the book of Deuteronomy, chapters 13 and 18, he says, if a prophet comes and does miracle signs and wonders in front of you, but teaches a different way to God, let that prophet be killed, technically, stoned to death. Wait a minute, Jack. Did you read that right? Oh, yeah. It says if a prophet comes and does a miracle, a sign, or a wonder, but teaches you to follow some other god or gods, God said in the Old Testament that prophet's got to be removed. Why? The miracles were something, but were the miracles important? Well, you might say, well, it was important to me because I was blind and now I see. That is nice, but you know what's great more than your healing? Is doctrine, the works of God, the teaching. Jesus did miracles to confirm the word that he was preaching. I say this important thing this morning because God has promised us that in these last days, great signs and wonders are going to come to the churches, going to come to the world, and will deceive many. Now listen, if you have a need, and it's a painful need, yet somebody down the street is giving out false doctrine, and you prostitute your soul, and you go down the street because this guy can heal your eyesight, but you divorce yourself from biblical doctrine, you have committed a great travesty. Are you strong enough in the Bible to know that if something is being done in the name of God and in the name of Jesus, yet their doctrine's a little off, are you strong enough in your Bible to walk away from that? I fear. If a magical worker appeared today in our community, I wonder how many tens of thousands of people would follow him because he made them feel better. He made them see better. He made them walk straighter, yet the doctrine was off. Can you imagine? I mean, seriously, I'm just asking you, can you imagine this? Because when people say, gee, you know, I don't know what the Bible says. Do you know when you say that, if you've been a Christian for any period of time, that is an indictment against yourself that you don't know the scriptures and you scarcely know God. How are you going to decipher the true from the false? By miracles? No way. Pharaoh's magicians cast down rods and they became snakes. Moses cast down his rod and what did it become? A snake. Whose snake was who? The only way that you could tell one snake from the other is Moses' snake ate the other snakes. That was pretty cool, don't you think? The works of God. Jesus did the works of God to qualify the message that he was preaching. He had to come to earth to show to people the kingdom of God. That's why he said, it is among you. What was he saying? He was saying that his very presence being here and the works that you're seeing is evidence and fact that the kingdom of God has arrived. Remember what Jesus told John's disciples, John the Baptist. He said, go back and tell John what you see. The blind see, the lame are walking, people who can't speak are speaking, and the dead are being raised back and given back to their families. Go tell John what you see. And when John heard this, that wasn't the convincing point, though it is important. The convincing point is John was absolutely certain that Jesus was the Messiah. If we pursue signs and wonders, that's a terrible path. Does God do signs and wonders? Oh, yes, he does. He does them. He does wonderful things. He does miracles, and he still does them today. Well, you might say, I don't believe that he does miracles anymore. Well, that's too bad. He does them in spite of you anyway. He just does them. A lot of miracles are still being done in places where the Bible is not so prevalent and the preaching's going forth and God is qualifying the preaching by miraculous works. Well, why doesn't God do a miracle right here? He does do miracles here. We just don't put them up on the board and we don't have people parade up and say, hey, guess what? God still does wonderful works. The second thing that we see this morning is this, very important, and that is by his humanity. By his humanity, he was God's example to all. Number two, how could this be? Well, when Jesus was on the earth, and this is, again, hard for us to fathom, he was such a man. And God worked through him. When Jesus contended with Satan, when Jesus contended with men and with demons, He did it biblically. He did it according to the Old Testament. He often used scriptures, as we mentioned last week. Jesus used the Word of God, but he displayed an active faith in God. Why? Because that's what you and I are supposed to do. And you say, Jack, what do you mean Jesus displayed an active faith? Jesus had to trust in the Father. Did you know that? Luke's gospel tells us that he learned obedience by being subject to not only his mom and his earthly mom and his stepdad, Joseph, but to his Father in heaven. He learned obedience. Well, didn't he just have obedience? Listen, kenosis. K-E-N-O-S-I-S in Greek. It's this, that God in Jesus Christ willfully laid aside, not out of reach, but willfully laid aside certain divine performances that he chose to go without at certain times. Example, you know in the scripture where it says, and Jesus knew their thoughts and said to them, that's what he didn't lay aside. But he did lay this aside. Remember when Peter was trying to rescue Jesus from the garden? Judas came up and gave Jesus a kiss, and Peter's going to rescue the day, right? Peter runs up there and pulls out a knife and misses that guy's face and cuts off his ear. And Jesus picks up that man's ear and puts it back on. And Jesus says, Peter, put away your sword. Don't you know that I could call down legions of angels to deliver me right now? Kenosis. That's true. He could have. He could have, in the spiritual realm, reached over to that toolbox and grabbed what was available to him at any second. But he chose not to do it. Remember when Satan says, since you're the Son of God, command these stones to be turned into bread. Kenosis. Could he have made stones? I mean, bread out of stones? He could have made Krispy Kreme donuts out of those stones. But he didn't. He didn't. Kenosis. 100% God, 100% man. He lived in active faith. He trusted in the Father. He looked to the Father. Why? Because that's what you and I have to do. Don't you dare pray and say, Jesus, you know, I'm having such a struggle with my faith. I know you don't know what I'm talking about. He knows exactly what you're talking about. The Bible says in all points, Jesus has been tempted like us, yet without sin. Or I like to put it this way. In all points, he was tempted just like us without caving in. He didn't cave in. He's an example to us that a man can resist Satan by the power of the Holy Spirit, that a man can resist temptation by the power of the Holy Spirit, that a man can live in this life by the power of the Holy Spirit.
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7: Also this, by displaying an active faith, yes, but also by resting in absolute hope. Jesus hoped in the Father. Let me define this quickly. Not our kind of hope that you and I think. When we think of hope, we think of the word like this. I hope I win. I hope they come soon. Oh, I hope, and it's all predicated upon other people to perform, right? I know none of you would ever do this. There's no way, because it's a wicked sin. But there are people outside the sanctuary that would go to a liquor store and buy a lotto ticket. And then they would say, with God's money of all things, and then say, oh, I hope I win. Hope? This is not the kind of hope that the Christians to have. It's a hope that is true, firm. It's there. It's a hope that you can touch. When we say, oh, I hope in Christ, what does that mean? It means like a brother this last week who turned to a physician and said, if I die this week, if I die today, I know Jesus is going to take care of me. And the doctor says, I've never seen anybody act this way in the face of pretty grim news.

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3: Off the plate, and then you're going, what is this? What'd you take the biggest one for? That's not unconditional love. It's so funny. God, only God loves like that. Unconditionally, there's prostitutes, there's whores, there's bank robbers, there's prideful people, there's religious people, there's donkey mechanics. They're all in front of Jesus, and he says, I love you. It doesn't matter what they do. It doesn't matter what trade they had. It doesn't matter where they were living. It doesn't matter what evil they had been or lived in their life. Jesus says, I love you, and I'll show you my love. I'm going to go to the cross. Can you imagine him hanging on the cross and saying, I'm dying for the sins of the world, which is what John 3:16 is all about, except for him over there. Think. Oh, no, he loves all people. Now, let me say this. Do all people go to heaven? No, because some people are so stupid that they refuse this offer of unconditional love. They refuse. They reject. I'll have nothing to do with Jesus. Why? What's your problem with him? I don't know. I just get nervous when I hear his name. Maybe that's because you ought to do something about his name. Unconditional love. He loves us. The Bible says that if he be lifted up, he would draw all men unto himself. The third thing that we see this morning is this. By his humanity, he took our place in judgment. By his humanity, Jesus had to become a man to take our judgment. Did you know you and I, we were held in bondage to judgment that's coming? Did you know that Jesus Christ died on the cross so you and I wouldn't have to be judged? Literally judged by God himself. How's that? Because the law stands and looms over us as the perfect, immovable standard of God, the law. How did Jesus win this battle for us and take upon him our judgment? By meeting the requirements of the law. Jesus met the law as it looms over every human being. Was Jesus a human? Yes. Did he have to, or was he under the yoke of the law? Yes, Galatians chapter 4, verse 4 says so. But because Jesus is God, he met the standard that he himself created. Only God could. Isn't this exciting? An angel didn't die for us. Now, angels are pretty awesome. They're not little fat things hanging in your bathroom with those stubby wings. They're awesome things. They're awesome people. Daniel and others see angels and they're sick to their stomach. They're sick. Daniel says when he saw the angel Gabriel, he was sick for days, physically sick. People see angels and they freak. But Jesus didn't die for angels. The Bible says Jesus died for mankind, for us. Angels nowhere in Scripture are spoken of being redeemed or redeemable. But we are. By the way, no. Scripture says that angels were created in the image of God, but we have been. The Bible says that God sent his son, Jesus Christ, born a little lower than the angels, but crowned with glory and honor. The great coming of Christ in the flesh. He was subject to the law. It looms over every one of us until we come to Christ. And Jesus, on our account, so to speak, takes care of the law's demands. The Bible says in the book of Colossians, chapter 2, it says, and you being dead in your trespasses and sins and the uncircumcision of your flesh, he has made us alive together with him, for we have been forgiven of our trespasses and sins. And he has wiped out the handwriting of requirements that were against us, which were contrary to us. And he has taken them out of the way, having nailed them to the cross. Do you remember, if you were here Wednesday night, we saw a moment, that projection. Remember of Jesus on the cross and that sign over his head? Remember what that sign said? That sign

0: says Jesus Christ, the King of the Jews. And by the way, that's why he was killed. He was killed because he was Jesus Christ, King of the Jews. It's just that they didn't believe him. The statement was true, but they didn't believe him. So they put the accusation over his head, nailed it to his cross, and they killed him. And when that man on that cross, if he was a bank robber or a thief or a mugger, it was put over his head. Once that man died, they took down that accusation and they burned it. Why? The man was dead. What does it mean? That thief who died on the cross paid the societal debt that he owed to the world. When Jesus died on the cross, he died for no sin of his own. He died for all of our sins. Having taken our sins and nailed it to his cross, Jesus in our place died for us. And that accusation of us, of our sinfulness, so to speak, God took down after Jesus had died and burned it in his judgment. And we were freed.
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4: It has been my lucky day for the last couple of days. Hey, I am Katie Evans, and in the morning, I take my sweet girl Buttercup out for a walk, normally around 7:30 in the morning. And I was walking out of my complex the other day, and I look down. There's a quarter on the ground. I pick it up. Great. Next morning, walking her, same thing. Quarter on the ground. Great. Following morning, okay. There wasn't a quarter on the ground. Okay, that's all right. And I'm walking back in the complex and there's a dime on the ground. So I am up 60 cents in the last couple of days just taking my sweet girl Buttercup on her daily walk. So I don't want to tell everyone to keep your eyes down when you're walking, but every now and then take a glance. You might see something shiny there. Might be some loose change. Now, I actually have talked to people and they're like, oh, I don't pick up change I see on the ground. It's dirty and I don't want to carry change. And I'm like, hey, that's money. I'm going to take it. Even pennies. Yes, I pick up pennies. Maybe now more than ever since they've stopped making them.
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6: Eventually, judgment comes in the Bible. Noah preached for a long time before the floodwaters came, and Nineveh actually did respond and repented once, although later they went back and then they were judged. Jesus repeatedly calls Jerusalem to repent. There's a biblical tension that patience is a virtue. It's important, But on the other side of it is endless tolerance of evil is not a virtue. It's not being merciful. You are actually bringing harm. We change the laws. We don't prosecute. We let people go for violent crimes. And I understand there's some things that need to be different, you know, maybe for nonviolent crimes or for very small drug offenses or other things. Maybe some penalties have been too tough. Certainly that's true. 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
9: 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Then, of course, there are multiple diets that are trending right now, the hottest one being the Mediterranean diet. And of course, you got the keto diet to the now intermittent fasting diet. What in the world does that even mean? Intermittent fasting. I guess it just means you can binge eat and then starve yourself. And that way you don't feel so guilty anymore, I guess. But yes, there are many different eating trends. Some prefer salads. Some will become vegans. That's those who choose to eat no meat or any animal product. Now, of course, I cannot ever go for that trend because I would have to eliminate In-N-Out and bacon. And well, we know that's just simply not going to happen. Anyway, then there's car trends. Of course, that's always more power is a top priority there, along with fuel economy. Yes, in the 21st century, we all seem to follow many different trends and people. But as for you and me, as Christians, our number one priority in life should be to follow our Lord and Savior, Jesus. For we are all called to let His light shine in and through us. You know, our number one priority in life should be to follow Him and to share the message of eternal life with those that are around us. Now, in order for us to do that, we must be willing to follow him ourselves. We must be willing to do things that would stimulate growth in our own lives, like having an ongoing prayer life. Now, we know a prayer life is just simply talking with God. It's having conversation with him like we would have conversation with each other. Now, remember, we're not called to have some dead and distant religious connection with God. We're not to have some dead religious thing where we go in and we clock in at church once a week and do our religious duty. But rather, we are to have a real and personal relationship with Christ. One that we can grow in that relationship with him. That's why we need to know more about the God that we serve. And that comes through reading God's word, the Bible, because God reveals himself through the pages of his word. What he thinks, you want to know? Well, you find that out by reading the Bible. How God thinks, how and what he desires to do in our lives, we find that out by reading his word. Yes, God's will and his word go hand in hand, and it leads us to a deeper knowledge and understanding of who God is. His word will guide us in the right direction that we should be walking in, and God's word will direct us in a richer and a more fulfilling way of life in our journey with him on this side of heaven. I love that verse. It's in Psalm 119, verse 130. It says, "The unfolding of your words gives light. It gives understanding to the simple." You don't have to be an Einstein. You have to be a genius to follow the Lord. Just be a normal person, and God will give you understanding of what he desires in your life. Notice, the unfolding of his word is what gives light to that understanding to you and me. Meaning, since every true believer is filled with the Holy Spirit, as we read his written word, the Holy Spirit of God will help us to unfold, to unwrap, and to teach us the true meaning of his word. And he will show us not only what it means, but how we are to apply what he says into our own lives. Yes, as crazy as it seems, just reading God's word allows us to grow in the very relationship that we have with him. It allows us to mature spiritually in our faith. That's why we're told that faith comes by hearing, and hearing from the word of God. Well, with that as a backdrop, today, let's look at our first point, lagging behind, as we read together, starting in Matthew 26. We left off in verse 56 last time. It's a long chapter, so we're going to pick up in verse 57. And it says here, "Now those who had seized Jesus led him away to Caiaphas the high priest, where the scribes and the elders were gathered together. But Peter was following him at a distance, as far as the courtyard of the high priest, and he entered in, and he sat down with the officers to see the outcome." Wow, what's going to happen? They arrested Jesus. What's going to happen here? So this terminology in verse 58 sure stands out. It says, "But Peter followed at a distance." Yes, he was lagging behind. I wonder if that could be said of any of us here today. Do we lag behind in our walk with the Lord? Are we following him at a distance? We left off last time with Jesus leaving the upper room. He knew that his time had come. He had told the disciples in advance multiple times that he was going to go back to Jerusalem to be crucified. Yes, he knew that that time was at hand. Yet they couldn't wrap their minds around it. Who? The disciples. Like, this is not making sense. You're telling us that they're going to take you captive and they're going to beat you and crucify you. But it's not making sense. He told them that when they were there, that the religious leaders would hand him over to the Romans. Yet all the disciples saw during the Passion Week, that's the time in between Jesus riding into Jerusalem on the back of a donkey where they cried out, Hosanna, Hosanna, blessed be he who comes in the name of the Lord. You know, to this night where they arrested Jesus in the Garden of Gethsemane was Jesus debating with these religious leaders and winning every single debate. He had just raised Lazarus, who had been dead and buried for 4 days a few days earlier. He's been teaching the people with great power and authority. So it just didn't add up to the disciples. It made no sense to them. Everything seemed to be going great. In fact, Jesus' approval ratings, if they were to take approval ratings back then, would have been at an all-time high. Yet in the darkness of this night, while Peter, James, and John were asked personally by Jesus to sit up with him and to pray with him, but instead, they continued to fall asleep. Jesus was agonizing over all the things that were about to happen to him. He didn't agonize over the brutal death that he was facing, being nailed to a cross, for that is why he came. He came to die for the sin of all humanity, but rather Jesus was agonizing about our sin, the sin of every human being on planet Earth, 8.5 billion people, all being thrown and poured into his blameless and sinless body where he would literally become sin on our behalf. But there was no other way that Jesus could pay that penalty for our sin, other than it literally being poured on his body. Yes, and after waking the disciples up for the third time, after they continued to fall asleep, he said to them, my time is up. It's at hand. As Judas led a mob to capture Jesus, yes, it was a sad moment for all. And now we find Peter following at a distance, lagging behind. As Jesus is taken to Caiaphas, the high priest, notice Peter blends in with the crowd as he literally follows everyone in and he takes a seat, which leads us to the epicenter of the action. Jesus was taken to Annas, who was the father-in-law of Caiaphas, according to John 18, first, which gave time to set up a council which they had brought together in the darkness of night. It was probably after midnight, 1, 2 o'clock in the morning, and it was against Jewish law, though, to have a criminal trial in the middle of the night. A criminal trial was to be held in the daytime. It was to be held in the temple. It was to be held publicly. But as we know, most evil is done in the darkness of night. Which brings up our second point, speaking truth. Let's read what happens next here, picking up in Matthew 26 in verse 59. Now the chief priests and the whole council kept trying to obtain false testimony against Jesus so they might put him to death. And they did not find any, even though many false witnesses came forward. But later on, two came forward, verse 61, and they said, this man stated, I am able to destroy the temple of God and to rebuild it in 3 days. And the high priest stood up and he said to him, to Jesus, do you not answer? What is that these men are testifying against you? But Jesus kept silent. And the high priest said to Jesus, I adjure you by the living God. Wow, I'm surprised fire didn't come out of heaven and consume him on the spot when he said that. But anyway, that you tell us whether you are the Christ, the Messiah, the Son of God. And Jesus said to him, finally he speaks, well, you have said it yourself. Nevertheless, I tell you, hereafter you will see the Son of Man sitting at the right hand of power and coming on the clouds of heaven. Then the high priest, he tore his robe and he said, he has blasphemed. What further need do we have of witnesses? We can get rid of all these paid false witnesses we have. He said it himself. Behold, you have now heard the blasphemy. And it was blasphemy to claim that you are equal with God. Unless, of course, you are God in the flesh. Verse 66. What do you think? they answered, and he deserves death. Then they spat on his face. They beat him with their fists, and others slapped him and said, prophesy to us, you Christ, who is the one who hit you. Wow. Now that is hard to read. Notice how they kept seeking false testimony against Jesus. They must have been really hard for them. For Jesus was the only man who ever walked on planet Earth who was a complete 100% sinless life that he lived. He was above reproach. He had never done anything wrong. But how was that even possible? Because Jesus was not just a man. He was the God-man. Somehow he is flesh and blood like you and me, but yet he was fully God at the same time. His entire ministry consisted of being a shepherd to his own people. He was everything these religious leaders were not, for they sought after power and position. They were more concerned about their own lifestyles than they were with the people of God. Yet Jesus, he came to this earth from the glory of heaven. He purposefully was born into a home on the poor side of tracks. He had nothing. You know, Jesus could have been born in some rich palace, but he didn't want that. He came to a home that was poor. They didn't have anything. This way, no one could say, you know, God, you don't know what it's like to be a human down here. You're up there in your glory of heaven. Oh, no, Jesus came, and he knew what it was like to go to bed hungry. He knew what it was like to have nothing. Even when a scribe at the beginning of his ministry said, I want to follow you wherever you go. Jesus responded with, foxes have their holes and birds have nests, but the Son of Man has nowhere to lay his head. He had nothing. Jesus went on to tell that scribe he needed to count the cost, both in what he would lack in physical things by following him and also in suffering. I wonder if we really realize what it means to follow Christ. You know, Jesus said in Matthew 16, he says, if any man, if any woman wishes to come after me, they have to deny themselves. Take up the cross and follow me. If you choose to save your life, save your aspirations, save your desires, you will lose all of them. But if you lose your life, you lose your aspirations, and you lose the things that you want most, then you will find your life. For what is a man? What is a woman if you were to gain the whole world, yet forfeit or lose your own soul? No, Jesus was all about others, something that the religious leaders of Israel had forgotten completely about. In fact, Jesus even came, and he was just an average-looking man. Jesus could have came down. He could have been in the most beautiful body. Give me some duct tape. I'm rich. I'm just the best-looking guy on the planet. He would walk into a room, and everyone would say, well, obviously, that's Jesus. He's the best-looking guy here. But he chose not to be that. It's not that he was ugly, but it does tell us in Isaiah 53:2, it says that he had no appearance that you would be attracted to him, meaning that he purposely made himself very average looking. Maybe that's why the religious leaders rejected him. Another reason. No, we were expecting someone beautiful and handsome and charismatic, but you come in and you're just, you don't look like it. You don't look like what we were expecting. We were expecting someone more beautiful, someone more daring, dapper looking. Yes, no, that's not what Jesus did. Because he didn't want people to get caught up in what he looked like. He wanted to get people caught up in what his message was. He wanted people to be attracted to the message, not how he looked. Jesus came to seek and to save those who were lost. Like when he spent time with Zacchaeus. You remember Zacchaeus? He was a tax collector. He was kind of a short guy. He was really short because it says that Jesus was walking down a path and he couldn't see. He kept jumping up like, I can't see him. They're like, oh, look, there's Jesus. I can't see. I can't see. I can't see. So he ran down the path and literally climbed up into a tree to get a better look at Jesus. But Jesus did what no other religious leader would have done. He stopped under the tree that Zacchaeus had climbed up. And he said, hey, Zacchaeus, come down here because I am going to have lunch at your house today. Wow. Imagine that. Going to the house of a hated tax collector. A religious leader would have never done that in this day. But again, Jesus came to seek and to save those who are lost. He's not looking for the pretty. He's not looking for the successful. He's not looking for those that have everything. He's looking for those that are lacking, those that need and are seeking life. And notice in verse 60, many false witnesses came. Now, obviously, their stories were blatant lies. None were worthy of death. But these religious leaders, they weren't looking for anything other than a death sentence for Jesus. They didn't want to slap his wrist. They wanted him to die. Yet in verse 61, two false witnesses came forward with another claim. And we're told in Mark 14, 59, that their testimony wasn't consistent, meaning they couldn't even get that story together right. Because what they were trying to repeat was what Jesus said in John chapter 2. You remember that at the beginning of his ministry? You know, they misquoted what he said. Because he said this when he walked into the temple, remember? And he cleansed those out of the house of God, because the religious leaders had allowed these people to come in and turn the house of God into a swap meet. So they had a bunch of animals in there, and they were selling animals to people at inflated prices, meaning you would come in to bring a lamb in from your flock. And you came in and you said, yes, I want to sacrifice this lamb for my family. And the priest would look down at your measly little lamb and say, you dare come into the house of God with that measly, scrawny animal? We will not accept that. That is not acceptable to sacrifice to God. But we just happened to have the one that came out of the bubble bath and shampooed and blown dried their hair. We have the beautiful little sacrifice here that we can sell you at four times the amount of what that lamb was worth. And the people would be like, oh, but this is all I have. It's like, well, that's not good enough. You have to get the nice, beautiful one here that we have for you. So they were ripping people off in the house of God. And so Jesus cleansed the temple. He came in. He turned the tables over. He chased out the money changers, chased out the animals that were going to the bathroom there in the temple. And he says, you have taken my Father's house, which is a house of worship, and you've turned it into a den of thieves, profiting off of God's people. Well, after Jesus had turned over all their tables and chased out all the animals, the religious leaders confronted Jesus, asking him, what sign do you give us? What sign? You want a sign here of the authority that I have here? Jesus could have said, because how about this? I am the I am, the creator of the universe. And I don't want animals being sold in stinking up my temple. He could have said that. But since they had asked him for a sign, Jesus said, destroy this temple, and in 3 days I will raise it up. Notice what he said was, if they destroy the temple, Jesus would raise it up in 3 days. Well, since they had no spiritual discernment whatsoever, they immediately said, what are you talking about? It took 46 years to build this temple, and you're going to rebuild it in 3 days? The Apostle John points out, he wasn't talking about the physical temple that they were standing in. He was talking about his own body, which was way more precious and holy than the temple that was built with stones. What he was saying was, here's a sign for you. Kill me, and I will rise up in 3 days. But here we have two worthless people working with these corrupt religious leaders being paid under the table, trying to condemn Jesus to death for a capital crime. And they are now saying that Jesus says he could destroy the physical temple and rebuild it in 3 days. Now, obviously, the high priest, who's probably frustrated at his own dog and pony show that's producing absolutely no evidence that can condemn Jesus to death, now in frustration, he steps in and he says to Jesus in verse 62, what are these men saying? And how come you're not answering anything? Like, why aren't you defending yourself after all these accusations? I'm sure it was looking like a total bust. as Jesus doesn't answer a word to this arrogant man who was the high priest and leader of God's people, of what's become nothing more than a dead religion that's filled with many rituals to God's chosen people who have now become spiritually dead. And that's what's happened in many mainline denominations today. Because the leadership is dead, the flocks are dead because they're not being taught the truth of God's word. Then the high priest said to Jesus in verse 63, I adjure you by the living God. Oh, it sounded so holy, sounded so pious, sounded so righteous. He says, tell us if you are the Christ. Tell us if you're the Messiah. Tell us if you're the Son of God. Wow. At this point, if I was God, I would have struck him down with lightning. Okay, he'd be roasted on the spot, but that's why I'm not God, okay? For his complete cluelessness and disrespect to who was standing before him. That word adjure in the New American Standard is spelled out in the New King James Bible. He says, I put you under an oath. And that's exactly what the original language means. It means I charge you under oath, like before God. Before the living God, it's a command, and I want you to speak the truth. And Jesus, he accepts the challenge, and he gives him exactly what he was looking for, and he speaks the truth to him.
10: That is all the time we have for today's message. 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
4: 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Do you want to join me in being a prayer warrior? Hey, I am Katie Evans, and if you do, it is super simple. Just start praying for people. Ask your church if they've got a prayer chain, if you can join that. Or do what I do and go to the station website, enter the keyword prayer. It's going to redirect you to Crosswalk, and you are going to find prayer requests from so many people. Now, this one is from Rebecca. It says, please, I humbly ask that you remember me in your prayers. I've been going through one of the most difficult seasons of my life. Financially, emotionally, and spiritually, I've been under so much pressure that sometimes I feel overwhelmed. I've been carrying heavy burdens, worrying about debt, school, my future, and my family. And there are moments when I feel discouraged. I know God has not abandoned me, but I desperately need his strength, direction, peace, and divine intervention. Please pray that God will make a way where there seems to be no way. Break every obstacle standing in the way of my progress. Provide for all my needs. Restore my joy and help me finish my medical school journey successfully. Pray that my faith will not fail and that it will experience God's favor and open doors in every area of my life. Rebecca, we are praying for you.
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6: When there are church discipline issues or people who are just really out of line in church, at some point you got to be done. When do you stop negotiating? When do you do tough love if that's what's required? You know, we have the example from the Lord. 2 Peter 3:9 says, the Lord is not slow in keeping his promise as some understand slowness. Instead, he is patient with you, not wanting anyone to perish, but everyone to come to repentance. So there's always this notion here of the Lord is patient with us. He wants us to come to repentance. When we do everything we can to push him away. But at some point, he's done. Is there something that says to you, hey, you know what? I'm done negotiating. I think that there does come a time where I think you do have to leave forgiveness on the table. You forgive, but you got to leave reconciliation as a possibility eventually. 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
23: Today on Focus on the Family with Jim Daly, we're exploring the topic of storms, which can change very quickly and unexpectedly, and a light rain can transform without warning into a howling gale. It's really damaging, even life-threatening. And your marriage is going to go through storms at some point. The question is, are you ready? I'm John Fuller, and thanks for joining us today.
24: John, the voice actor, I like this. Oh. You should go out for Odyssey and become a voice there.
23: I had one line, one sentence in
24: Doesn't
23: Odyssey.
24: Doesn't that bother you? They've only asked you in 40 years to do one line?
23: No, because
24: that's bothers me. I had one little part there once upon a time. But it's true. Marriage at times can be a struggle, just like voice acting. Gene and I have our struggles too. You know, Gene's always saying, you need to let people know we're not perfect, and we're not. And, you know, we have things in our own marriage that we have to work on, and that's okay. That's kind of like what life is. But, you know, there are couples who say, we've never had an argument. And I say, God bless you. I don't know if that's healthy. I mean, somebody might be rolling over all the time saying, okay, yes. But today, we want to hear from a great friend and guest who wants to prepare you for those inevitable storms in your marriage. And let me remind you, Focus on the Family is here for you. That is key. We want to help you in any way we can. And I want to reemphasize, we are a treasure trove of resources here at Focus. Almost 50 years doing this, we have accumulated great wisdom with our counselors, our resources, the books we select and approve. Man, it's so much digital information online. There is everything at your fingertips.
23: Mm-hmm. Yeah, we're a phone call away, 800, the letter A in the word family, or stop by our website. Gary Thomas is our guest today. He's a wonderful speaker and author. He serves on the pastoral teaching team at Cherry Hills Community Church in Highlands Ranch outside of Denver. And among the many books Gary has written, the one we're talking about today is Making Your Marriage a Fortress, Strengthening Your Marriage to Withstand Life's Storms. And here's, Jim, how you began the conversation with Gary Thomas on today's episode of Focus on the Family with Jim Daly.
24: You have written some incredible books on marriage. I would say you're the foremost expert on marriage. I hope your wife, Lisa, is happy. That's the proof
0: Ray,
24: in the pudding.
0: Don't see me wince there when you
24: We're
0: said
24: gonna
0: that.
24: We're going to call her in a minute and make sure. No, it's so true, though, huh? Gene and I always talk about that. It's tough to be in that marriage space where you're the expert, and then you and your wife have an argument, and you're thinking in the back of your mind, wait a minute, this can't be happening to us. Does that happen to you?
0: Well, what's been a blessing, because people often ask Lisa, what's it like? And she says, what's made it easier for me, she goes, is he really does live out what he writes about, except for one book. And we talked about it, Everybody Matters. She thinks I could do a better job eating a little more healthily than I do. But as far as marriage, she seems to give me at least a passing grade.
24: All right, so now you made the rest of us feel better when we eat that In-N-Out burger. Okay. All right, let's get into it. Explain the idea of storms in a marriage. I get it generally, but you know, I understand it's related to your experience of surviving that hurricane down in Houston.
0: Well, yeah, it happened in 2017, and I think a lot of people can relate to this. We'd been in Houston for 7 years at the time, and every time in the fall, you have the signs blinking on the freeway, hurricane season is here, get your prepared kits ready and all of that. And first few years, we take it seriously. We're from Pacific Northwest. The thought of a hurricane is terrible. After 4 or 5 years, you're like, yeah, I've heard that before. And then 2017, they said this big thing, Hurricane Harvey is coming, and it hit, and it wasn't that big of a deal at first. But then it moved a little inland, camped over Houston, and dropped over 50 inches of rain in 3 days. It felt like Noah's flood. I mean, it was just like, it just didn't stop. The water keeps coming up and up and up. And at that point, we see it coming into the yard, and I'm like, okay, I got to take this seriously. I go in the garage. This is so pathetic. All I had was cardboard and blue painter's tape.
24: Oh, great.
0: Which, to hold out flood water, you know. Carry a gallon of water in a paper bag, and you're going to have just as much luck. And I realized, you know, just because the storm didn't come last year or the year before, the year before, the year before, people who are from that area of the country know eventually it is, and you need to be prepared. And I think the same thing is true for marriages, that, yeah, just because it has only happened to your neighbor or you haven't seen it this or that, just the way that life works, even for believers, and sometimes I think especially for believers, the storm is going to hit. And at that point, will your marriage be part of the problem or part of the solution? And that's why you want to prepare.
24: No, and that's a great analogy. And I know that feeling. Here in Colorado, we get the snow reports and an inch falls when they said 12 inches was going to fall. So I totally relate to that. But you say these storms will reveal one or two truths about a marriage and a couple. What are those?
0: All of these couples, the one thing that they had in common, and I was so inspired by their stories, was that they never imagined that they would have to face the depth of pain and struggle that they faced. They were all caught by surprise, but secondly, that God is faithful. And not theoretically. God says he's going to be faithful. In fact, I think there are two verses that have really come true as I've written this book and think about it and I'm speaking on it. Psalm 9:10 says, those who know your name trust in you, for you, Lord, have never forsaken those who seek you. There hasn't been a single person who seeks God that God has forsaken. And then Jesus's almost fierce promise, but comforting one, in this world you will have trouble, but take heart, I have overcome the world. Every couple found that to be true. Mm. They did face trouble, but when they sought refuge in God, they found refuge. A new relationship with God and a new relationship with each other.
24: Yeah, and we're going to cover in more detail. I think one of the great breakdowns in marriage can be those expectations, especially early in marriage, where typically husbands are caught off guard because they didn't know they were supposed to know so many things that she was hoping he would remember to do, or whatever it might be. Speak to that expectation problem, which the earlier a couple can figure that out, I think, the better their marriage is going to be. Yeah.
0: Well, it's not just the expectations we have of our spouse. I think it's the expectations we have of God and ourselves. I think of one couple, Daryl and Stacy, a wonderful, godly couple. Stacy came from a dysfunctional childhood, and so she really wanted a strong guy who would take care of her. Daryl was a weightlifter. He could bench press 400 pounds. Mm. His expectations were, I'm going to be there for my wife physically. I'm going to protect my wife. I'm going to be carrying in the groceries or whatnot. 3 years after they were married, they got the diagnosis of MS on the part of Daryl. So really what motivated Stacy to get married, I want a strong man who's going to make me feel secure, who will take care of me, would never come true. She had to completely die to those expectations. And Daryl thought his relationship with Stacy would be, you can count on me. I'm going to be there for you. I'm going to take care of you. And now he says, decades later, she takes care of me. Mm-hmm. And talking to him even more recently, it's amazing. Stacy said, when I married Daryl, I thought I would just bask in the glow of Bubba. Because he was obviously, as a weightlifter, he was a big guy, but charismatic, loved the Lord, great with kids. I mean, a really, really good guy. And today, Stacy says, he's marked by humility like no other guy I know, because MS has humbled him. You know, he goes from the walker to the wheelchair to the scooter, to the electric, you know. And she goes, every time he responds with more humility. So she thought he would impress people with his strength. God decided he's going to have, no, Daryl, you're going to impress people with your humility, which only would have come through the severe road that they walked together.
24: Well, and the other part of that is how Daryl embraced what God's journey for him is. I mean, that's the humbling part, that he didn't walk away from the Lord in that respect. He said, thank you, Lord, and let's move on.
0: Yeah.
24: I mean, that's amazing.
0: It wasn't easy. I love it. He said when he was first diagnosed, because he was an athlete, he thought of himself that way. He said, I had one two-word prayer, heal me, heal me, heal me, heal me. And he just kept praying. And who wouldn't, you know, in your 20s facing this, until God finally said to him, Daryl, I am going to heal you, but not of MS. I'm going to use MS to heal other things in your life. And it ended up being the pride.
24: Wow.
0: And here's where I've just blown away by the wisdom of some of these couples. This is hard-won wisdom. Daryl talked about getting into bed at night. So he gets his chair right up to there. He still has use of his arms somewhat, so he can lift his body onto the bed, but he can't get his legs over. And so Stacy has to lift up his legs and move him over onto the bed. And he said to me, Gary, I'm tempted sometimes to say, why bother? I'm just going to let Stacy do everything. I'm only doing a little bit. And he goes, but I was really challenged. He says, I think I could probably physically only do about 20% of what I used to do.
24: Wow.
0: But I've been convicted by God. I want to do 100% of that 20%. Mm. And so often when couples go through challenges, they just give up. Well, if we can't do everything we wanted to do, let's just go into early retirement. And I was able to use it. This has been life-changing for me with a man who went through prostate cancer and had his prostate removed. And I can have real issues in physical intimacy or whatnot. And it'd be so easy to say, well, we can't do everything we used to do, so let's just learn to go without. And I could share Daryl's hard-won wisdom. Okay, maybe you can only do 30% of what you used to be able to do, but do 100% of that 30%. Don't take away more than life takes away. And maybe it could be a financial calamity, not just health, where we can't afford to do the resorts, we can't afford to go to the Michelin three-star restaurants. But don't say then you're never going to go out. Do 100% of what you're able to do. And that's the humility that was carved out of decades of seeing their expectations crushed. But the surprise they found, not surprise, but God was there in their greatest fears.
23: Well, that's Gary Thomas on today's episode of Focus on the Family with Jim Daly, and what great content he's captured. So much of it is in the book, Making Your Marriage a Fortress, and we're talking about storms and staying strong. Get a copy of this book for your own use or to pass on to somebody you know who is really struggling. We have the book at focusonthefamily.com/broadcast or call 800 the letter A and the word family.
24: Gary, one of the things I like in the way you structured the book is you're pulling on a lot of stories from various couples that people can see their own lives in. And I love that. The next one was Barron and Christy, and he was in the Navy, chaplain in the Navy. He was deployed for 3 to 6 months at a time. The classic relationship distance issues. Describe what they were dealing with and how they sorted that out.
0: Well, he still is. And Barron is a soldier through and through. He was a Marine before he became a chaplain. He often serves with the special ops guys which are, you'd look at them, you don't know they're in the military, but you know you don't want to go down an alley with them. I mean, these are...
24: They're on your side, I'm okay.
0: Yes, they're on the side. You have no truer friend. And so it's just some valuable lessons. And so this is maybe if you have a long deployment in the military, or maybe you're traveling for business or whatnot, some of the lessons that I thought were very helpful is that they talked about leaving. They didn't talk about reentry. And they just learned, and this is what I love, all the stories of these couples, and this is what I love about Marriage by God's Design. We have time and commitment to get it right. None of these couples say, oh, we're just unusually wise, unusually connected, unusually mature. They share, yeah, we messed up here, and here's how we messed up. And Christina knew that Baron likes a clean house and a clean car when he comes home, and so she cleaned the car, but she forgot the steering wheel, and the steering wheel was sticky. She says, well, I did everything but the steering wheel, and Baron says, well, in the Marine Corps, sticky is sticky, and sticky isn't clean. And but this is where you have to talk about it as a couple, because I traveled a lot when the kids were younger without Lisa, because she had to be home with the kids. And rather than having the house clean, I just wanted peace and quiet. I'd been in front of groups. I'd been talking to people all day. I just wanted to chill out and have a relational time. But Lisa thinks her love language is cleaning, acts of cleaning. Add that one to Gary Chapman's. And so when I'd come home, and you know, it's always a rush to get the kids to bed in there. So she's furiously vacuuming and wiping. And I'm like, honey, I don't see the crumbs. I'm not inspecting the floor. I just really want to relax and say hi to you and say hi to the kids. And so what Baron wanted isn't what I want, and it might not be what someone else's wife wants. But what I learned from their experiences, talk about it and then talk about it some more. So often we have these expectations of our spouses, but we don't tell them, but we still hold them accountable to it. And they learn to make it work. Look, what does it mean for you? You've been home with the kids. I'm coming home. How do you want the reentry to go for you? And then the wife that, or the husband, whoever's staying home, the other spouse is coming. Okay, what do you want for your reentry? And you might have to juggle it and compromise. He found out as a young soldier, particularly coming home after a long while, it was much better for he and his wife for them to spend a night or a few nights alone before they got together with the kids. She also said, you know, the kids are all over him and they soak up all his emotional energy. And so by the time we get them in bed, I got a very tired husband. And so they really focused on coming back together. Another major lesson that I found really helpful, Baron talked about one deployment where he was available, because a lot of times when he's in the field, he's not. But he was meeting with other chaplains. It was a training thing. And so three or four nights, brothers in arms, they're having a great time. They're laughing. And then Christina started to say, hey, Baron, we haven't connected for 3 or 4 days. And he said, Gary, I realized I would never go out 3 evenings in a row if I was home and not be connecting with Christina. So just because I'm on the road, I'm still married and I have to act like a married man on the road. And so they were intentional about, you know what, just because you're on the road or just because you're the one at home, you still need to make time for your spouse. They've learned being in the military that if you aren't intentionally connecting while you're on the road, you learn how to live separate lives. And if you learn how to live separate lives, you become comfortable with separate lives. And that is a gateway to divorce.
24: Yeah, those are so many good lessons in that. I mean, one of the things is create a communication pattern. I try to call Jean at least once during the day when I'm traveling. It's usually 2 or 3 times when I have a little break. I probably bug the daylight out of her. Hey, what are you doing? Didn't we just talk an hour ago? I'm not doing much more differently now. But it's just good to stay connected. You kind of refer to that, I think, as focused communication. I don't know if that fits the
0: No, it was perfect. And Christina really stressed this because she has a friend whose husband is a pilot and he didn't do that well. She goes, I'm talking to him on the phone, and I can tell I have about 10% of him. He's watching a game. He's watching SportsCenter. And so what my conclusion was, look, if you know you only have 10 minutes of solid conversation, give your spouse, your husband or your wife, the full 10 minutes. That's why I like FaceTime, because you can't cheat. look at each other face to face. It's better to say, I'm yours for this amount of time, and then you know, I'm tired and I got to go off. And one woman said her husband would call her when she was at work, and she would just be up front. Hey, babe, I've got 5 minutes before I have to be in this meeting, but I'm all yours for 5 minutes. And so she would listen and engage. And I think that's where just be intentional when you are communicating and then just admit when you're at the end. For Baron and Christine, a high-low was really helpful to set up their conversation. What's the high point? What's the low point? Because by the end of that, he was pretty tired. I mean, it's a demanding job that he faced. He could see people die, and Christina was empathetic to that, that she wanted to be connected in marriage, but also have empathy that my spouse is doing a good thing, serving our country and ultimately protecting our family.
24: Mm-hmm. Right. Well, the pilot example, I was thinking you were going to say, while he's flying the plane, he gives her about 10%. And I was thinking, that's a good thing if I'm on the plane with him. I don't mind 10%. Yeah. Let's move to another couple, Keith and Roxanne, that you mentioned, who brought, as you described it, quite a bit of baggage into the relationship.
0: Yeah.
24: I think, you know, many couples, it may not fit exactly the definition of this couple, but when you bring childhood wounds and things into the marriage, boy, you have got

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1: 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I changed the setting of my phone that unknown calls, they go straight to voicemail. Hey, I'm Katie Evans, and that helps because I get a bunch of quote-unquote potential spam. I like to joke that, oh, it's my best friend, potential spam calling. And they go to voicemail, and I'll get either a one-second hang-up voicemail or no voicemail at all, because most of the time it is spam. But then sometimes I forget when I'm like making an appointment or calling a place that I've, you know, I need to, you know, schedule something like Buttercup's training. Before I saved the trainer's phone number, it would always be like a game of tag. Like, hear it, like phone tag, you gotta call me back. And I was like, finally, like, okay, if I'm setting these appointments, I need to remember to turn off that direct to voicemail. But then the spam calls come through. It's a catch 22, you know. I don't really know what to do. You always try to take yourself off those lists, but it just doesn't work out, you know. They're always going to keep getting your number. Kind of annoying. I guess it's just what we have to live with in this modern world. But yeah, I guess I'll find a happy middle ground at some point.
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8: Good day, TML family. This is Pastor Cherry. If you can't tell, I'm bubbly and excited because the Word of God touches my life. I hope the Word of God is touching you too. Thank you for joining in our broadcast as we are studying the book of Ephesians. We are in Ephesians 2. Get your Bibles out. Get ready. We're going back to Ephesians 2. We'll be dealing with the first few verses. We are studying Ephesians 1 talked about what we got in terms of blessings and how we needed to get access to it. But chapter 2 tells us how we got to this place to be able to access and get those blessings. We need to know where we came from in order to know where we are. Oh, I'm teaching already. Listen, God is in the business of taking what's wrong with your life and making it right. You know why? because he wants the glory from it. I love it. Go on, show off, God. Let's go to Ephesians 2.
9: I'm trying to get you to see that what came natural for us, this is a beautiful lesson because it is showing that God gets the glory when he reverses the dead to life, when he takes the world out of the world, when he takes his children out of the world into the heavenlies, he puts them from under the prince into the power of putting them under the rulership of God. He takes the inner manly spirit and replaces it with the Holy Spirit, gives us a new life where we walk by the Spirit. We no longer lust of the flesh, but the lust of the Spirit. We desire the things of the Spirit. We have the flesh and the mind now operated and directed and driven by the Spirit. And it is not natural now, but it comes by something else. So that is what is leading me then into my next slide. So I'm going to take you off the dark slide and give you some light, give you some hope, and help you look at the present and the future. Now, then the text says that we just read, and I'll go back and read it again because I want you to make the connection, the correlation. Now in the present, the future, we are no longer dead, but we are alive. Say that with me. Say it wherever you are. Say alive. All right. So we are no longer dead, but we have been transitioned to be alive. Secondly, we are no longer in the world, right? No longer in the world, but we have been transitioned into the kingdom or the heavens, the heavenly places, right? So we have been given we have been seated in heavenly places. Ah, thank you, God. We're no longer resting in the world or under the dominion of the world, but now we have access to the kingdom. So then secondly, we are no longer under the, thirdly, we're no longer under the prince of the power of the air, but now we are children of the Most High God, right? So we are, he becomes our father. We read last week or a couple of weeks ago how Romans 8:16, I believe it is, says that the Spirit, the Holy Spirit comes within us and bears witness with our spirit that we are children of God, whereby we cry Abba Father, or we say Daddy, Daddy. So we become children of God. Thank you, Lord, that the prince of the power of the air has no more dominion. Once I get in this family, he can't tell me what to do. I always give this example, like if you used to work at McDonald's and you go to work at McDonald's and you have to do what your manager says. But once you quit McDonald's and say you work for Home Depot and you go into McDonald's to get a Big Mac, once you walk in McDonald's and that manager says, sweep that floor, you look at that manager like he's crazy. You say, I don't work here no more. I work for Home Depot. And so the same concept, when the devil tells you to do something, you no longer under his rule. You do what God tells you to do. And so whenever somebody tries to tell you, somebody operating under the influence of the devil tries to tell you to do something wrong or to manage you, you ignore it. You say, I don't have to do what you do when you say it's wrong. That's why the Bible says it is better to obey God than it is to obey man. Because sometimes man will try to get you to do what the devil wants you to do, but God has the direction for your life. So the fourth aspect is then we are no longer operating off our spirit, the lust of the spirit in the inner man, but now we are being driven by the Holy Spirit, and our conversation changes to the life, the day-to-day behavior in the Lord. Our desires now come from not from the flesh, but from the Holy Spirit. And guess what? Our mind, our desire, our mind, our will, our emotions become governed and controlled by the Holy Spirit, not our fleshly spirit. And guess what? It is not natural. All of this I'm talking about, you cannot just do. It is something that must be done for it. And that's where Jesus comes in. Jesus becomes the player who helps us identify and understand the greatness and the magnanimous act that he did on the cross to make it possible for us to be brought into this powerful and great family. All right, so now watch this. Let's read it again. And you hath he quickened who were dead in trespasses and sins. So see if you can follow the text now based on what I've explained to you. You hath he quickened who were dead in trespasses and sins, where in time past you walked according to the course of this world. Remember, you tracking with that? According to whom? The prince of the power of the air. Right? So we're going to go granular. So not just world, not just prince, but now his spirit, the spirit that now works in the children. Do you see? We were children of disobedience. So I want you to understand that this transition from going from death to life is not only just a transition from world to kingdom, but it's a change of families. Ah, we're going to a new family, y'all. We've been adopted. So the third verse says, among whom also we all had our conversation. And that's the word that's translated into behavior, our day-to-day living, our conversation in times past in what? The lusts of our flesh. In the lust of our flesh, that's what we operated from. Everything was operated from the lust of our flesh. So remember when I said to you that the way to access the spirit, the gifts, the blessings in the spirit, is you have to operate in the spirit. Because if you don't operate in the spirit, you're operating in the past, which is by the lust of the flesh. And you can't bring down spiritual things by operating in the flesh. That's why you've heard preachers say when they get in the pulpit, Lord, control my flesh, let no flesh glory before your sight. He's trying to say, take me out of myself, because I'm about to try to access a spiritual word to help people spiritually. I need to be spiritual. So let's see if we can get back into that understanding. So in times past, in lust of our flesh, fulfilling the desires of the flesh and of the mind. And I want you to see that. It didn't say trying to fulfill. We were fulfilling the desires of the flesh. We were good sinners. We knew how to do it because that was natural to us, and were by nature the children of wrath, even as what? Others, right? So we were just like everybody else. We were clocking, you know, doing our business like everybody else. Now verse 5 says, and he hath, let's get the end of verse 4. He says, but God, who is rich in mercy for his great love wherewith he loved us, even when we were dead in sins, while we were bad and while we were sinning, while we were corrupt, he made us alive. Now watch this, together with Christ, by grace you are saved. So now watch this. So now you see right here, we were dead in sins. He has quickened us, which means we were made alive. And so verse 5 explicates that better. He says he has raised us up together and made us sit together in heavenly places. Now we're going to talk about those three things in the first place a little later. Verse 5, watch this, says again. Number one, he has quickened us together. Number one, he has made us alive together with Christ. So write that down. He has made us alive together. That's number one. Number two, verse 6 says, he raised us up together. You get that? So he made us alive together. He raised us up together. And number three, he made us sit together. Ah, you're going to miss it. You're going to miss it. I'm alive. I'm raised. And I'm sitting where? In heavenly places in Christ Jesus. So watch this. So we are to understand that I am no longer dead. Would you say that with me, please? I am no longer dead. I am no longer dead, which means he has made us alive together. And don't miss that together, because you can't be alive by yourself. You're only alive together with Christ. Get that? Only alive together with Christ. Then the second one is he raised us up together. Can't go up without Christ, right? So number two, we're raised up together. I am all the way up. I am in the third heaven. I have gone beyond the third. Do you understand? Listen to what I'm saying. That there is a cherry, George Smith III, right now, seated in heaven, in Christ, on his throne, right now. I am there. Now, the ticket to that, or the key to that is, listen, if you weren't there, you wouldn't be able to access the blessings and pull them down. It's like an ID pad. It's like an ID card. In other words, when you scan by prayer, or when you get in the spirit and you touch heaven, you touch your person in Christ up there. And so your spiritual cherry gives your earthly cherry what you need to do on earth, what God gives you power to do from heaven up there. It's sort of like this. When we do something in terms of trying to put data from one computer to another computer so they can talk to each other, what we do is we put a client on the second computer. The client on the other computer is able to then talk to the first computer. And as long as there's a client on that other computer and there's a client, the source program on the main computer, those two computers can talk to each other. So what Jesus did is he put a client in heaven, which represents us, so that we can then talk to heaven. I'm trying to stay calm. I'm trying to tell people that we right now can talk to heaven. And so the whole technology concept of having data in the cloud, that's how you have data in the cloud. You place a client or you place a connection in the cloud to your local station so you can pull it down. That's the same concept. We have a client up there in Christ that is there right now. Listen, so guess what? If Christ is up there, your blessing is always up there because Christ ain't going nowhere. He's always on the throne. So guess what? If you get in trouble at 12 o'clock midnight or you get in trouble at 2 o'clock tomorrow, in other words, your client is always there and your power is always accessible. You can always redeem that client. Now, the third part of the text says he has made us sit together in heavenly places. So you are sitting together right now with Christ in heavenly places while you are right now sitting on the couch or in your car or at work. Now watch this. So verse 7, look at this now. So verse 7 says he has done this. Thank you, Jesus. He has done this so that in the ages to come, remember I said present and future, so that in the ages to come, he might show the exceeding riches of his grace in his kindness toward us through Christ Jesus. Do you get what it's saying? His riches of his grace. So guess what? All of this, listen, everything I just described to you is all by grace. Would you say this? I am saved by grace. I am saved by grace. And so listen, he did it without you earning it so that you can't claim you did it. The glory of God is so great when he does stuff with people who don't qualify for the success. So God loves taking the base things and confounding the wise. Do you get what I'm saying? He loves taking the simple things and confounding or confusing the intelligent and the most wise. In other words, he loves taking what is last and making it first, and what is first and making it like he loves taking what is at the bottom and making it at the top. He loves taking the tail and making it. Do you get what I'm saying? The dichotomy, the diversity here in terms of him showing he takes a broken life and makes it whole. So he picks, he didn't come to heal the well. The well need no healing. Jesus said, I came not to the well. The physician, the sick don't, the well don't need a physician. He came to the sick. So in some sense, I agree with Paul when he said, I rejoice in my infirmity. I'm glad that I'm broke because in my weakness, his strength is made perfect. Do you get what I'm saying? Some of us ought to be glad for the limp we have and the trouble we have in our life, because the riches of his glory, the transfer of his grace and his power is because of the humility we learn from being broken. The stuff that's wrong in our life is a radar for God to track you and say, glory is coming there. God, listen, the problems in your life is a way for God to be able to keep a remote tab on you. It's like LoJack. Every time I got a limp, every time there's a sigh in my voice, every time there's a problem that stresses me or depresses me, it's a LoJack radar for God to say, glory's coming there. He wants to take what's wrong and make it right so that he can make it the excessive riches of his glory, because that's what grace is. Are you tracking what grace is a bit? Are you following a little bit? So it is kindness. Would you say kindness? It is kindness toward who? Toward us, right? Would you say kindness toward us? God's grace is kindness towards me. Say that. God's grace is kindness towards me. All right. Can I go further? Are you tracking? All right. For by grace are you saved. Through what? Faith. There it is. So we come from dead to life. We go from the world to the kingdom by grace. All right. So listen, it is God's grace, nothing you did. And what is God's grace? God's grace is his unmerited favor, unearned favor. It is God giving you what you don't deserve. His mercy is withholding what you do deserve. His grace is giving you what you don't deserve. His mercy is withholding what you do deserve. What I mean by that is his mercy is when you do something you shouldn't do, God should punish you. But his mercy withholds the punishment, even though you deserve it. His grace is instead giving you something that you don't deserve. So God will give you a job you don't qualify for. God will give you a position and a status of authority that you didn't earn. God will give you a ministry and an anointing that doesn't even correlate with your education or your skill set. God, I feel something. So he will do things for you that you don't. My life is a walking demonstration of God doing stuff that I didn't earn. I am a walking demonstration of God's favor on my life, and I didn't earn the blessings I'm walking in. So let's go back to the text. By grace are you saved. But how do you get saved? How do you get saved? We are saved by faith in Jesus Christ. By faith in Jesus Christ. That's what it says. Listen, so when you put your faith in Jesus Christ, when you say Romans 10, 9 and 10, if you believe in your heart that Jesus Christ is the Son of God, that he died for your sins and that God hath raised him from the dead, and you confess with your mouth that he hath been raised from the dead, you shall be saved. For with the heart man believeth unto righteousness, mouth his confession is made unto salvation. So you listen, when you have faith, when you believe this story, and this is how simple it is, I'm telling you how you can take people from a dead world under a prince, living by lust of the flesh, by his spirit, fulfilling the desires of the flesh, a corrupted mind that comes naturally. All of that changes the moment you say, I believe this story that Jesus is the Son of God, that he died for my sins. I believe that he rose again for my salvation. Come into my heart and save me. At that moment, you go from death, oh my God, to life. That's why, do you know why preachers come in and pray the sinner's prayer with people in ICU on the deathbed? Because you don't, listen, you don't go from death to life because you lived right. I told you it's by grace. You didn't do anything to deserve it. So you can save a murderer on the deathbed in ICU if they believe the story. It seems unfair, right? It ain't fair. God's honor and his meritorious goodness toward us, non-meritorious goodness toward us, is not fair. It is unfair for me to serve 20 years of my life and then have somebody who dies, who's going to die in a week, but get saved a week before they die, and they get the same inheritance of the kingdom and going to heaven just like me. It seems unfair, but what I'm trying to get you to understand is that we are saved by grace, not by service. We are rewarded by service, not saved by it. You better get that. And so that's what I'm trying to tell you. We're going to see later that the third installment, when we get a blessing once we cross over, that's when we get our crowns for how well you serve. But the fact that you got the first installment is based on, did you believe? Oh, that's good. I like that. So when the first installment is based on, do you believe? The second installment is based on, are you spiritual? The third installment is based on, did you serve? Ooh, I wish I could have wrote that one down on the slide. I wish I could have given you that one. The first installment is based on, the first installment is once you get saved, you get a blessing, right? You get eternal life. The first installment is based on how you believe. It's based on your faith. The second installment is based on, are you spiritual? Are you walking in the spirit so that you can pull down blessings for your day-to-day needs? The third installment is based on, have you served him while on earth? So God is going to reward you based on your faithfulness. And so that's why the Bible says it is required of the servant to be faithful while he is here. And so you saw the passage. There's a parable in the Gospels about they got mad because God gave the same reward, gave the same penny to the person who came working only an hour on the shift versus those who started early in the morning. And so they were mad, saying, "Well, he just started. He only worked for an hour." He said, "Yeah, but I'm a God. I'm a just God. I reward everybody the same in terms of giving them access to me." And so everybody, regardless of whether you have served or not, have access to heaven, period.
8: If your life is in trouble, if you are out of sorts, you're a prime candidate for the glory of God. He loves taking what's broken and putting it back together. He loves taking what's dead and making it alive. God loves taking what has been set aside and ostracized and giving you a brand new family and the community to show off his glory. Oh my goodness. Tune in next time. Let's continue with Ephesians 2. God bless you.
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1: 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The weekends are great for, well, doing stuff around the house. Hey, I am Katie Evans, and this past weekend I did have stuff to do around the house. Namely, I needed to do some laundry, strip the bed, remake it, all that good stuff. And sometimes I will take Buttercup to daycare, but we had already gone for like a great big hike, so I was like, okay, you know what? It's fine. She'll be fine. But for some extra incentive for her to stay in, well, one place, I went and got one of those Red Barn bones. Now, I don't know if you listen to the pet show, Sister Station KRLA, but got put under Red Barn, and this is not a sponsored thing, but Red Barn, if you're out there, my girl loves your treats. Anyway, they are the big old bones filled with like a peanut butter type thing. Give her those and she'll be set for a while. Well, I went downstairs and she was sitting on the bed chewing on that bone. All right, cool. I go downstairs, put the stuff in the wash, take the stuff out of the dryer. By the time I come back, I am laughing because somehow she has halfway stripped the bed herself. I don't know. Her bone must have fallen or gotten wrapped up in the blanket. And the blanket got pulled off. She wasn't chewing on it, which was good. But thanks, Buttercup. And thanks, Red Barn, for help with the chores.
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11: What is the actual answer to rich and poor? 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Or is it better to say there needs to be more virtue, Christian virtue, for people who are rich and poor and what we're doing together? The problem with these philosophies is if you take out virtue and character, or you take out the humanity of people, why does communism fail? No God, there's no family, there is no human nature. So you act like there's no such thing as greed, covetousness. That's crazy, because that does exist. That's part of the reason our country has done so well, is that we believed that you can't trust human beings. 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
14: In 1796, George Washington made one of the most consequential decisions in American history. He chose not to seek a third term as president. So why does that matter? Because America was not built on permanent rulers. It was built on ordered liberty. Faith teaches that authority is a stewardship, not a possession. Leaders are accountable to God for how they use power. And why does that still matter today? Because republics survive when leaders respect limits and citizens defend them. Washington's lesson still stands. A republic is preserved when power has limits, and public service remains a duty to God and country, not a path to personal rule.
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0: It's fine, and my body did the same thing. And it's like, I'm like, you know, where your teeth are chattering, but this is beyond, this is like out of control. They got oxygen on my face. Doctors are in their stat. They got my shirt open, putting a EKG machine on, trying to regulate my heart rate and injecting stuff to slow. It's like, what in God's, they're doctors, they have no clue what's going on. So finally, when I calmed down, put on worship, and they wanted to inject stuff to get my fever down, I said, no, let me just worship for an hour and a half. And I said, I know what's happening. God is closing this door. And of course, they tried talking into it. I go, ma'am, this door is closed.
1: 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Today on Regaining Lost Ground, we hear the second part of this illuminating message titled, How to Hear the Spirit, Part 2. Jeremiah 33:3 says, call to me, and I will answer you, and I will tell you great and mighty things which you do not know. 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
0: And the scriptures, they start to, and Andrew Womack, I guess, is one of the people been sending me, like, watch this guy. No, well, watch this guy. I mean, you can't, because you should never be sick. Okay, what happens at 85, 87? Does God say, now it's your time? And then you will be sick. Like, where do you come up with this stuff? But by his stripes, you are healed. That's not in context. The main context, look at it. Bled on the cross, was beaten without recognition. Because of his stripes, you are healed, spiritually speaking, from sin. And so, see, we throw these verses at people. And we have to make sure we're putting things in context. Look at the heart of God. Does he use sickness to get us back on track? Yeah. Amen. Could it be a demonic attack and you're going to have to press in like never before? And this kind cometh not out except by prayer and fasting. And there's just, I mean, we don't know, but it's very dangerous. It's very dangerous to misapply scripture. And we just have to be so careful in this area, because led of the Spirit means we're looking at scripture in its totality. Number five, you guys ready to get into the danger zone? Oh my goodness. It's so funny for me, because those who know me, I'm kind of conservative. You know, I'm John MacArthur Study Bible. I'm conservative. I don't like weird stuff, and you know, and but the power of the Spirit, I mean, is real. It's evident. The gifts are real. Dreams, and I mean, it's like, but it's good, because the church can become well balanced. Because there's other churches, if you're too far the other direction, you know, you can get off kilter, and you want to try to remain well balanced. Nobody has perfect interpretation on exactly how things do. Do we have church service exactly like God wants us to do it? Exactly perfect? Of course not. We're a bunch of flawed, frail, broken people, including me, coming to minister to people and to worship God. And so in that, there's we're just trying to do the best that we can. But this is a danger zone, because God will use dreams, visions, and confirmations. But you have to be careful. So from the Bible, when God would use visions and dreams, I could just do a whole sermon on this, because confirmations. Do I have any Gideons in the audience that like to throw out fleeces? Just me? Nobody else? Maybe you need a quick history lesson on fleeces. So God called Gideon to do something. He said, okay, Lord, if it's really you, let the fleece be wet and the ground dry. And that would not happen. And well, guess what? It was. And then like any good Gideon, I can do this. Okay, if this is really you, I'm gonna flip it over. Let the fleece be dry and all the ground around it be wet. If it's really you. And there's other times confirmation. I think he had like three or four different confirmations on things. And so for me, that's okay. Because God knows our heart. We want to make sure it's him. Because if you're like me, you say, Lord, I trust you. I don't trust me. So I need to know, is this you? So there are some things you can do. First, I don't know if we have these up here. The heart, throughout the Bible, the heart was genuinely seeking the right path. So if you're asking God for a confirmation or dream visions, your heart is genuinely seeking the right path. And God will honor that pursuit. You know, Lord, give me clean hands and a pure heart. And Lord, okay, he's genuinely seeking the right path. I'm going to help him out a little bit here. Second, it often happened on major decisions. Whether you should go to Costco later or not, you're probably not going to get a vision or a dream or a confirmation. It's usually on pretty significant major decisions. The wise men were probably going to be killed. And Herod said, come back and tell me about Jesus. Or Jesus was going to be killed. So God directed them differently. Joseph was going to be killed. And Jesus, so God delivered them differently to Egypt. Out of Egypt, I called my son. And he actually led Joseph in another dream. He warned a king when he took Abraham's wife. I mean, it's like, you know, God uses these things on significant things. The key is you don't get caught up on it. Like, oh, I had a dream. What does this mean? I had a dream. What does this mean? What did you know? There has to be taking it to the Lord, waiting upon him, and just being careful. Because I've seen, I don't know, I want to be careful what I say to you. I've seen a lot of people come through our doors. And I've known a lot of believers, many of you, right, have lived throughout my life. And the majority of them who are dreams and visions and the Lord, they're not stable. They're really not. They have a lot of issues. Character issues, financial issues, marriage issues, raising their kid. But it's always dreams and visions. And what are the prophets saying? They're not healthy, usually, because you don't need that to be your source. God and obedience to his word is your source. And then when you need a little help, the helper helps you. But you're already grounded in that. Does that make sense? And so people that get a little, is wonky the right word? Is, just, and you'll see even in the charismatic community, look at all these people that are just not ministry anymore. You know, and they just get Mike Bickle, Chris Reed, you know, these have all been in Lancaster before. A guy named Sandu. That the Shekinah just warned us about now, and they emailed me about, you know, and you've all these, they're just the dreams and visions, and you just got to be careful because God uses that, but that's not the foundation. That's not your foundation. And that people can be manipulated with that stuff. Oh, they got prophetic word. Oh, they must be really close to God. Sometimes they're farther away, and they have to use that stuff to manipulate people. You want to be in God's word, building on the foundation, obeying his principles, led of the Spirit that way. And then third, they did not trust a sign alone. Boy, that could avoid some problems, couldn't it? Hey, I got a sign. Let me... No. Hold on. The devil can give you a sign. Oh, I met this person. Oh, is there such thing as love at first sight? Oh, they're not a Christian yet, but God might be using me. Oh, the devil could be using you. We've had signs before that were not, you have to weigh them out. You do have to weigh them out. It's been a long time, so now I can tell you about it. Hopefully, it's okay. My wife will remember too. But when Dave Prather was retiring at Central Christian, a lady said, God told me, impressed me, that you're supposed to pastor that church. Merge them together. I'm like, whoa, like at the dentist office over on 10th Street, Division Street Dental, way back then. I'm like, wow, okay. Like, what do you, she pulled out the God told me card. Okay, guess God told her. You have to, no. You might have had a good idea at night. That wasn't God. There was no peace. Obviously, God closed the door. But God told me. See, I don't know if I've ever said that in all of my life. I will say I feel strongly about this. Man, God's really convicting me, I think. And, you know, but so she was wrong, completely wrong, was she not? But had I went on that alone, I could have, I mean, that would have been an ugly path. But God said, even though there's no peace. So be very careful. Be very careful on this. Jeremiah 32, I love this. I just love that the Bible is real. Jeremiah said, the word of the Lord came to me. Okay. And Hanamel, the son of Shalom, your uncle, will come to you saying, buy my field. So the word of the Lord came to him and said, somebody's going to come to you and say, buy my field. All right, Jeremiah. But then he said, next screen, if we have it. Then my uncle's son did come to me and he said, please buy my field. Then I knew that it was the word of the Lord. So wait a minute, did you not know before that? But confirmation, even the prophets, like, whew. Now it's a little challenging for people sometimes because the word of the Lord said, but he said, I knew that this was the word of the Lord for confirmation. That's why it's okay to pray for confirmation. Listen, guys, God loves you. He knows you better than you know yourself. He doesn't not playing hide and seek. He's not trying to make life difficult. And he wants you to know as much as you need to know. And so, Lord, I need help in this. I need confirmation on this. Would you show me? Would you open or close the door? I'm going to wait on you. And he's not going, no. I'm going to make you suffer for a while. He might make you wait to make you do this. Lord, I need to hear from you. I need to hear from you. And that waiting time is not wasted time. Well, here's a bonus. I don't know if it's in there. Fourth point. Well, it's kind of confusing. I have different points. Let's just say bonus. People will use dreams and visions or the Lord spoke to me to manipulate you. All those guys I just mentioned a few minutes ago did that. Some of them are still doing that. Be very careful. Have your spiritual eyes open. Seek the Lord. He will show you. Number six, in hearing the voice of God, be honest about who or what is truly influencing you. Be honest about who or what is truly influencing you. Well, Shane, isn't that obvious? Well, many people are not truly honest about what's influencing them. Right, they make a decision, yeah, but you're just being led astray by money in the world. No, I'm not. God wants to use me. He wants to build my ministry. No, you're being influenced by numbers and status and recognition or people. Just be honest. Don't tell people if you don't want to, but at least be honest with God. And say, God, I don't know what's influencing me, but I want you to influence me. And the only reason I mention this is so many people think that they're being led of God's Spirit, but actually the wrong thing is influencing them. Anybody ever influenced by their flesh? Well, every arm should go up. I might give you another opportunity in a minute. Seven, be slow to speak and actually slower to move. So you don't, when it's led of the Spirit, it's often not, you're not often not reacting. You're responding in wisdom. Okay, Lord, is this you? I'm not going to react. Any reactors? Balcony, anybody react up there? You want to fix things, get it taken care of? React, react, react. Often being led of the Spirit. Sometimes if you're to react and get out of the way of a coming car on the wrong side of the road, but usually, Lord, I want to be led of your Spirit. The reason we take time is because you have to flush out the wrong impulses. You have to kind of get rid of that why am I doing this? The lust of the flesh, right? The lust of the eye, the pride. And it takes time to flush out all that stuff. Number 8, remain teachable and humble. That is the best way for God to lead you, is it not? All right, parents, let's get real. How easy is it to grab your little 2-year-old and say, okay, come on. There we go. No problem. Versus throwing a fit. And they anchor to that car. They're not getting up. You're like, yeah, we're going. Yes, you are. You're going. What's easier? How to lead them? That's the same. Fighting, kicking, and fighting and screaming? Or like, Lord, where do you want to lead me? I think I even have the verse for that. But check out this verse. My goodness. The humble, he teaches his way. Well, that tells me he resists the proud. James, I believe. He resists the proud. But he leads those who are humble. In other words, if you want to be led of the Spirit, God will lead you. If you can truly say, don't tell people what they want to hear in this, but if you can, Lord, I truly want to know what you want me to do in this area. I can guarantee he will lead. Might not be that day, type A people. Do you ever pray and I'm ready for the answer later today? Yeah, right now, yes. I've done many of those. Number 9, seek godly counsel, but understand that God may lead you differently. However, the Bible says there is safety in the multitude of counsel. So many people go to one person, and that one person might not see things like you do. That's why I said in the multitude of counsel. The more counsel you can get from Christian, you know, people, the more safety there is. But sometimes God will lead you differently when it's not a moral issue. Does that make sense?

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3: Often cancer can hide inside the regulatory T cells. Regulatory means they're regulating the immune system. And so what that low dose does is it exposes it. And so your immunity can get those cancer cells. I just didn't have peace. The whole time I'm fine. Okay, Lord, I'm going, but if you want to close this door, close this door. And that's actually what happened. I had vitamin C therapy, actually electrolytes, where they put electrolytes in your IV for an hour and a half, and my body just freaked out. It convulsed. It was like it was bad. I was almost probably gonna close to heading to the hospital. And they to date still don't know what caused. That's not normal. We've never had that happen. And so I still said, okay, listen to counsel. Stayed, and it was Tuesday. It was a Tuesday, and then they did ozone therapy, where they put in a lot of oxygen, which is really good because cancer hates oxygen. And so normally it's fine, and my body did the same thing. And it's like I'm like, you know, where your teeth are chattering, but this is beyond. This is like out of control. They got oxygen on my face. Doctors are in their stat. They got my shirt open, putting a. EKG machine on, trying to regulate my heart rate and injecting stuff to slow it. It's like, what in God's, they're doctors, they have no clue what's going on. So finally, when I calmed down, put on worship, and they wanted to inject stuff to get my fever down, I said, no, let me just worship for an hour and a half. And I said, I know what's happening. God is closing this door. And of course, they try to talk you into it. I go, ma'am, this door is closed. My wife's picking me up tomorrow, and we're going to Coronado for a few days. That's the plan. So, all counsel, right? Even people kind of got mad at me for leave, but it's like God closed that door. And because he deals with people differently, a pastor friend of mine has the same thing I have. He's his third trip down there, and it's working great for him. But God works differently. And ever since I found out, once I start everything, the last 5 months, I've been doing much better. I don't feel it much anymore. I have tons of energy. So I don't know what that means, though. I have no clue what that means. It just means day by day, trusting the Lord. But God was using something different in my life. Because whatever the end of the story is, I don't know what's going to be. He gets all the glory, all the credit. I can't say Mexico worked, chemotherapy worked, this worked, that worked. It's like, I'm just trusting the Lord. And so that's why he will, and talk about a closed door. I mean, it's like, we've never seen anything like that. I don't know what, 5 hours away. And I still know, cyclophosphamide, drip, drip, drip, drip, drip. And then you got to take pills home. For months, and it says, don't touch them and keep out of the way of kids. I'm like, I have to deal with this. What is going on here?

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There's not a lot of hope. And so I wanted to release this booklet to give people hope and perspective and let them know, hey, with God, all things are possible. And His sovereignty can be your sanity. So again,

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1: Hey, I am Katie Evans, and every month I like to set new goals for myself just to become a better version of myself. Sometimes they roll over and I'll do the same goal two months in a row. Other times they're goals I've already done. This month, though, for me, it's journal for 10 minutes straight every day. Sometimes that'll be a little bit of Bible study or, you know, meditating on a verse. Other times it is just doodles, or it is my list of things to do for the day, or just a brain dump of just stream of consciousness. So that one's been pretty good. It gets easier every day. Some days I've done more than 10 because I'm just on a roll. The other goal, train with Buttercup 30 minutes each day. We got a new trainer coming once a week. We are working on getting her a little less nervous around new people. And also, it's just about training me as much as it is training her, because, you know, I've got to stay consistent as well. She is such a smart girl. She picks up on things, but sometimes she's a little stubborn. You know, what can I say? She's just like me.
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3: When I was in college, there was a group of people in the dorm who were doing a Ouija board thing every night. They were across the hall from me. But one night, there were these blood-curdling screams from that dorm. I will never forget it. And one person after another came out of there, their face was just white, and they were just absolutely terrified. And they took that Ouija board and somebody threw it out the window. And I never found out what actually they experienced, what they believed they experienced. What I do know is that everybody was terrified and they stopped doing it. And good for them. But don't mess around with it. 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Don't mess around with psychics. That's one of the things for Jack Marino Chen's testimony she shared about. 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

0: Welcome to Through the Bible. We're about to arrive at one of the most breathtaking moments in all of Scripture, the transfiguration of Jesus Christ in Matthew chapter 17. As our teacher, Dr. J. Vernon McGee, says, it's not only the proof of his humanity, but the hope of all humanity. I'm Steve Schwetz, your host on this five-year journey through God's entire Word, and I invite you to grab your Bible and turn to Matthew chapter 16, verse 28. And as you find your place, let's hear how God is at work in the lives of fellow travelers on the Bible bus. First, we've got Sharon in the U.S. who shares this. The day before Easter, I finished my first five-year study with Dr. McGee. Wow, I've learned so much. I really enjoy how Dr. McGee explains difficult concepts so clearly, and I love his humor. I can't believe the next five-year journey is beginning. While I'm a little sad to finish, I'm excited to see what I'll learn the second time through. Thank you for this program. Well, Sharon, congratulations on doing your first trip. I got a seat saved for you for the next 5 years and as long as you want to be with us. Now, from India, we've got a listener in Manipur who tells us this. I've been bedridden since 2019 because of my illness, and during that time, I also drifted away from God due to many troubles and worries in my family. In that difficult period, members of an elderly worship group began visiting me almost every day. They prayed for me, encouraged me, and helped me listen to audio Bible studies that they brought with them. Through these visits and by listening to the Word of God, I found strength and encouragement. One story that touched my heart deeply was from Luke 5 about the paralyzed man who was brought to Jesus by four people for healing. This story reminded me of my own situation, and I felt as though I too was being brought to Jesus. After that, I began to follow God more closely. I became a member of the Bible study group. I am very happy to be part of these gatherings, and my joy continues to grow as I listen to and learn from the Word of God. I love that story, don't you? Now, finally, here's Allison. She posted this on our Facebook page. Love this Bible study. The way Dr. McGee shows how the entire Bible points to Jesus and God's plan of salvation is eye-opening. I learn something new every day. Thank you to everyone who keeps this ministry going around the world. Well, you're welcome, Allison, and so glad that you're aboard with us each day. Now, is God opening your eyes as we travel through His Word? You know we'd love to hear your story. You can reach out through the app, email us at BibleBus@ttb.org, or write to Box 7100, Pasadena, California, 91109. 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Let's pray together. Father, thank you for the gospel, the power of God for salvation to everyone who believes. Lord, as we come to see the transfiguration of Jesus, help us, like the disciples, to see Him and Him alone. In Jesus' name, amen. Let's dive into Matthew 16 and 17 on Through the Bible with Dr. J. Vernon McGee.
1: Now today, friends, we come to the 17th chapter of the Gospel of Matthew. If you have your Bible, we'll turn there, and I hope you have our notes and outlines and that you're going through the Bible with us. Now, last time I made the statement that verse 28 of chapter 16 belongs to chapter 17, and it does belong there because chapter 17 explains what our Lord meant when He made this statement. Verily I say unto you, there be some standing here which shall not taste of death till they see the Son of Man coming in His kingdom. Now, how was that fulfilled for the apostles in that day? Well, this that follows was the transfiguration. And the transfiguration is that picture of the Son of Man coming in His kingdom when He was transfigured before them. Now, I want us to look at this, and someone may say, well, can you be sure that this has reference to the transfiguration when He said, there'll be some standing here, they'll not taste death till they see the Son of Man coming in His kingdom. Now, listen to Simon Peter as he wrote in 2 Peter 1:16 and 18, and frankly, he happens to have been one of them that was there. And I'm going to quote him first. "For we have not followed cunningly devised fables when we make known unto you the power and coming of our Lord Jesus Christ, but were eyewitnesses of his majesty. For he received from God the Father honor and glory when there came such a voice to him from the excellent glory. This is my beloved Son, in whom I'm well pleased, and this voice which came from heaven we heard when we were with him in the Holy Mount." Now, when the Lord Jesus Christ was glorified on the Mount of Transfiguration with his disciples present, at least three of them that were present, why, we find that you have the fulfillment of this statement that our Lord made. It's a miniature picture of the kingdom. And this is something, of course, that Simon Peter confirmed for us. Now, we'll find that the other Gospels have the transfiguration with the exception of the Gospel of John. And that leads me to say something that may startle you here at the very beginning. The transfiguration does not prove nor set forth the deity of Christ. It sets forth the humanity of Christ. Now, the Gospel of John is the gospel which emphasizes the deity of Christ, and it's omitted in the Gospel of John, but all the other three gospels have it. So that ought to alert us. Now, what you have here in the transfiguration is the Lord Jesus Christ transfigured, and that is, in my judgment, not only the proof of his humanity, and it reveals, actually, the hope of humanity. For the man that you see glorified there, transfigured, is the kind of a man that you, my friend, will be someday if you're a child of God. "Beloved, it doth not yet appear what we shall be, but we know that when he shall appear, we shall be like him." Now, he was glorified before his death and resurrection, and this is the picture that's given to us. Now, I'm going to deal with this actually more thoroughly in the Gospel of Luke than any other, because Dr. Luke is the one that sets forth his perfect humanity. And Dr. Luke has some very interesting things to say that the other two, Matthew and Mark, do not have. But let me just deal with what is here. "And he was transfigured before them." And this word, transfigured, is a very wonderful word. And we are told here that his face did shine as the sun. He didn't have a light that was put on him like a spotlight. Actually, the light shone from within. This is merely a suggestion, but I would like to make it at this time. Evidently, it was this sort of thing that Adam and Eve had before the fall in the Garden of Eden. They were clothed with some kind of a light. Now, at the fall, you will recall, man discovered he was naked. He wasn't before because of the fact of that light that shone. Now, we find that Adam and Eve at the fall made that discovery. It's the humanity of Jesus that was transfigured. The transfiguration sets forth his perfect humanity. And it's not alluded to, as we've said, in the Gospel of John. Now, we have here something else, and I can only merely allude to this because Dr. Luke will pick this up. This word transfigure is a very interesting word. It's metamorphosis. Now, metamorphosis can be either up or down, that little woolly caterpillar that women are generally so afraid of. That little woolly caterpillar was going to become a beautiful butterfly by the process of metamorphosis. Now, this body that I have today, filled with infirmity, this body that I have, someday is going to be transfigured. Those that even are alive at the coming of Christ are to be changed, transformed, and that's the hope of humanity. Now, we have something else here, and I'll not develop this any further. When we get to the Gospel of Luke, I'll go into a great deal of detail of the transfiguration. Now, these things that have to do with the transfiguration, events and incidents around it, I will deal with here as Matthew gives them to us. And behold, there appeared unto him Moses and Elias talking with him. Moses was the representative of the law, and Elijah was the representative of the prophets. And Moses had died, you remember, on the mountain. God had buried him, and Elijah had departed from this world in a chariot of fire. And Dr. Luke tells us that they were discussing his decease in Jerusalem. Luke puts it like this, "Behold, there talked with him two men, which were Moses and Elias, who appeared in glory and spake of his decease, which he should accomplish at Jerusalem." Now you see, the law and the prophets both bore testimony to his death. Paul makes that clear. Now, will you notice what took place there? "Then answered Peter and said unto Jesus, Lord, it's good for us to be here. If thou wilt, let us make three tabernacles, one for thee, one for Moses, and one for Elijah." Now, Simon Peter could never resist an opportunity to make a speech. Every occasion was an auspicious occasion for him, and he generally got to his feet to say something. And generally, it was the wrong thing until the day of Pentecost. And here, it's the wrong thing. He should have kept quiet, but he couldn't, and he spoke out. Now, he's rebuked. What he's attempting to do, you see, he was attempting to put Moses and Elijah on the same plane with the Lord Jesus. And he's rebuked for that. Will you notice what we have here? "It's good for us to be here." We are told elsewhere that he said this not knowing what he said. Dr. Luke, who I don't think had too much confidence in the statements of Simon Peter before Pentecost, I think Dr. Luke was a little provoked, and he would say, the reason he said this not knowing what he said. There are a lot of folk that talk not knowing what they're saying, and this was Simon Peter here. Now he's rebuked. I read verse 5 of Matthew 17. "While he yet spake, behold, a bright cloud overshadowed them, and behold, a voice out of the cloud which said, This is my beloved Son, in whom I am well pleased. Hear ye him." Now, this is God the Father's testimony to Jesus the Son. He is the final authority in matters of revelation. Moses is fine. Elijah and what the prophet said is wonderful. The writer to the Hebrews says that God, in sundry times, divers manners, he spoke in times past, but now he's spoken in the Son, this one who has come to this earth, and he is the final revelation of God to man. This is a great statement that we have here. "This is my beloved Son, in whom I'm well pleased. Hear ye him." Have you ever had a voice out of heaven commending you and saying that God was well pleased with you? Well, he's never said that to me, and he's never said that to you nor anyone else except this one. This is the only one who's ever been well-pleasing to God. And you and I will never get in God's presence until we are in Christ by faith. When we accept Christ as our Savior, then we're put in the body of believers. This is a great statement, friends. This is the only one that God's been pleased in. Verse 6, "And when the disciples heard it, they fell on their face and were sore afraid. And Jesus came and touched them and said, Arise and be not afraid. And when they had lifted up their eyes, they saw no man save Jesus only." You want a good motto for your life, friend? It's here in verse 8 of Matthew 17. Only two words, Jesus only. Jesus only. They saw no man save Jesus only. He's the one who is the authority. And I hope you've marked those two words, Jesus only, in your Bible. It's a good motto for all of us. Now, verse 9. "As they came down from the mountain, Jesus charged them, saying, "Tell the vision to no man until the Son of Man be risen again from the dead." Now, why wait until then? And then, why should it be told? Because it's part of the gospel story. It tells who he is. He's now the perfect Lamb of God. He's been tested for 3 years, and he's now on the way to the cross to die for the sins of the world. You see, it has to be a lamb without blemish. He's the only one who could die. Therefore, it's very important that we understand the transfiguration. In his perfect humanity, he's transfigured. That's the hope of mankind today. The hope of mankind, friends, is not in science, not in education. Both of them are sort of letting us down today, don't you think? They've created Frankenstein monsters that we can't do anything with. They invented a little gasoline buggy up in Detroit. It's got us in a lot of trouble, polluting the air and clogging all the highways. And science can't solve the problem. Believe me, friends, the hope of the world just happens to be in a person by the name of the Lord Jesus. And you have to be mighty sure who he is. You should know him. Then the second thing is what he did for us on the cross. And he has to be able to die for the sins of the world. Now, will you notice, they're not to tell it until after his resurrection. And his disciples ask him, saying, "Why then say the scribes that Elijah must first come?" And this is a remarkable statement. "And Jesus answered and said unto them, Elijah truly shall first come and restore all things." He confirms now Malachi. But listen to this. "But I say unto you that Elijah has come already, and they knew him not, but have done unto him whatsoever they listed. Likewise shall also the Son of Man suffer of them." That has always raised a question, as you know, in the minds of a great many. What about this man? Was John the Baptist really Elijah? And the answer, of course, is no. But our Lord is saying this. You can't bring up an argument and say that he had to go to the cross, he had to die, for the simple reason that John the Baptist was not Elijah, and Elijah has to come before he comes to establish his kingdom. And he couldn't have established his kingdom. Now, I don't like iffy questions, and we're not dealing with an iffy situation. This is the way it happened. Our Lord is saying this, that if they would receive him as king, John the Baptist would be Elijah. And again, I say to you, you ask me, how could that be? I don't know. These are things God does, friends. He does a lot of things he hadn't let me in on. But he does them, and this would have been one. But it's an iffy question. It just didn't happen this way at all. But the second time now, Lord says, "Likewise shall also the Son of Man suffer of them." Second time he's mentioned it. "Then the disciples understood that he spake unto them of John the Baptist." Now, we have a scene, and this is a miniature picture of today, kingdom of heaven situation. Where does the church fit in? All right, come with me now. Verse 14, "We'll go to the foot of the mountain," and the other disciples down there are really in trouble. Now, will you notice? "And when they were come to the multitude, there came to him a certain man kneeling down to him and saying, Lord, have mercy on my son." This, I think, was the worst case that was ever brought to the Lord Jesus. And now listen to him. He says to him, "Have mercy on my son. For he's a lunatic and sore vexed, for oftentimes he falleth into the fire and off into the water. And I brought him to thy disciples, and they could not cure him." That is the sad state. Here are the impotent disciples at the foot of this mountain here. And here is the picture of today. The church is in a world that's demon-possessed, and it's gone crazy, friend. You and I are living in a crazy world. And the church is impotent. Why? Because it doesn't have enough psychology or enough methods or enough money. It has all of these things. But that's not what the church needs today. Will you notice this? "I brought him to thy disciples, and they could not cure him." Then Jesus answered and said, O faithless and perverse generation. And I believe that would be his word to his church today, friends, probably to you and to me. How long shall I be with you? How long shall I suffer you? Bring him hither to me. May I be very kind and sweet in saying this, but many folk in my physical condition recommended that I go to certain healers. I went to none. May I say, I took my case to the one who says, bring him hither to me. He's the great physician. Take your case to him, my friends. And Jesus rebuked the demon. He departed out of him, and the child was cured from that very hour. I say again, this is the worst case our Lord dealt with, and I'll be dealing with it again in Dr. Luke's gospel, and we'll have more to say about demon possession, as we've mentioned before. Then came the disciples to Jesus apart and said, why could not we cast him out? Now listen, and Jesus said unto them, because of your unbelief, for verily I say unto you, if ye have faith as a grain of mustard seed, ye shall say unto this mountain, remove hence to yonder place, it shall remove, and nothing shall be impossible unto you. Now, when you say nothing is impossible, nothing that's according to the will of God, for you to carry out the will of God in your life. It was God's will that this boy here. Now, why couldn't they do it? Well, because they didn't have faith. That was the problem. Now, verse 21 is actually not in our best manuscripts. It's not in Nestle's text, the Greek text at all. And it got in some of the others and was put here. You can do with it as you please. I do not consider it a part of the inspired word of God. Howbeit, this kind goeth not out but by prayer and fasting. And I believe that fasting is not essential for this at all. But as we've said before, it's voluntary. Verse 22 now, and while they abode in Galilee, Jesus said unto them, the Son of Man shall be betrayed into the hands of men. They shall kill him, and the third day he shall be raised again. And they were exceeding sorry. Now this is the third time he's on the way to Jerusalem, way up in Caesarea Philippi. He began mentioning this. Now he's in Galilee, and again he mentions it, and all they can do is just feel sorry. Verse 24, and when they were come to Capernaum, they that received tribute money came to Peter and said, doth not your master pay tribute? Pay temple tax, by the way. He said, yes. And when he was come into the house, Jesus prevented him, or hindered him, went before him, saying, what thinkest thou, Simon, of whom do the kings of the earth take custom or tribute, of their own children or of strangers? Peter said unto him, of strangers. Jesus saith unto him, then are the children free. Notwithstanding, lest we should offend them, go thou to the sea, cast a hook, take up the fish that first cometh up, and when thou hast opened his mouth, thou shalt find a piece of money, and take and give unto them for me and thee. And now he demonstrates that he has recovered what Adam lost. So that what we have here, friends, I think is something that is quite interesting. That in the transfiguration, this is what Adam was. In the tribute money, this is what Adam did. And the Lord Jesus has recovered both for us. We'll pick up in chapter 18 next time. Until then, may God richly bless you, my beloved.
0: Jesus only. You know, Dr. McGee is right. That's a motto worth living by, isn't it? Consider writing it somewhere so that you'll see it often, and let it remind you throughout the day to keep your eyes fixed on him. Are you enjoying these studies in Matthew? I know I am. They're so rich. 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
1: 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All right, team, let's bring it in here. Hey, I'm Katie Evans. Yep, bring it in a little closer, a little closer, a little closer. Okay, there we go. We got to be praying together. We got to be prayer warriors. We are a prayer team. We are a prayer family. Yes, we are. And if you would like to join in, be a prayer warrior, be part of this prayer family, it is so simple. You've come to the right place. You're going to do what I do. You're going to go to the station website. You're going to enter the keyword prayer. You are going to find those who have submitted their prayer request. You're going to pray for them. It's as easy as that. Now, say you have a prayer request. Boy, this is going to blow your mind. Same process. Station website, keyword prayer. It's going to redirect you there to Crosswalk. You can pray for others and submit your prayer request as well. Now, it can be long or short, detailed or vague. It can be anonymous or you can leave your name, but this one, anonymous. It just says, Father God, I come to you today in need of a job, financial help, and the removal of a disease from my husband's body. Please continue to send your grace, mercy, and blessings upon me and my family. In Jesus' name I pray. Amen.
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3: John in Baldwin Park.
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3: 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We understand that there is offensive language considered to be cursing, but then we also understand that certain words a lot of people don't think are cursing.
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4: Job was blameless. Again, it doesn't mean sinless, but it's interesting. Blamelessness is on the horizontal and sin's on the vertical. Sin is based on our relationship with God, and blamelessness is how he treated other people. He was a man that was kind. As Job lived before the watchful eyes of his peers, no one could justly charge Job with moral failure. His reputation was impeccable. It also says he shunned evil. He turned away from evil. There's a lot of churches in America today that condone some of the very evils that God wiped out entire cities because of them.
3: Blameless and sinless are very different. We're blameless because of what Jesus Christ has done for us. But we're not sinless, as I'm sure you are aware. We still sin. Job shows us that even in our disobedience, during temptation, after sin, God still shows us favor that we don't deserve. In today's message, Pastor Dave will remind you that you have power over sin, and you're set free in the name of Jesus. Just like Job, you too are blameless and can be free from the bondage of sin. Well, let's join Pastor Dave in the book of Job chapter 1 as he continues his message, Why Do Bad Things Happen to Good People?
4: The faith that hasn't been tested is a faith that cannot be trusted. We're going to see again him being put to the test by the enemy. Number 3, Satan seeks to steal, kill, and destroy. Again, without the restraining hand of God, he would destroy all of mankind. Satan's greatest mission is to get you to deny your faith. He loves the whole deconstruction movement right now. You see that online. I'm deconstructing my faith. Here's what I would tell you. If you can deconstruct it, you never had it. Because if you know the Lord, if you know the King of Kings, if the Holy Spirit lives inside of you, you're not going to walk away from him. You may have times of rebellion, you may have times of backsliding, but you'll never say, I'm deconstructing. I used to be a pastor, and I'm not. Now I've given up on my faith, and I don't believe it anymore. I hear that all the time. That's nonsense. I feel sorry for anybody who went to that guy's church. Amen? Lastly, everything we have belongs to the Lord. Everything. So if we lose it, it's easier to grasp when we recognize it was never ours. Losing my son is the hardest thing that's ever taken place in my life, but he was never mine. He's always belonged to the Lord. And a day came when my parenting him was done, and now he's in heaven. And if we recognize that everything we have is God's, our health is the Lord's, our finances are the Lord's, the place we live is the Lord's, our gifts and our talents are the Lord's, it all belongs to the Lord. So if he chooses to take it away, it was never mine to begin with, and I'm thankful for the time he allowed me to use it. We need to have an eternal perspective and recognize that it all belongs to him. In the midst of our trials, do we run to God or do we run from him? Do we blaspheme him or do we praise him in the midst of the storm? Do we worship in the midst of it? We're going to see in tonight's text, Job, after losing more than anybody recorded in Scripture, praise the Lord instead of blaspheme him. Satan believes if I do all this to Job, he won't praise God anymore. He'll blaspheme him. He'll turn his back on God. But we're going to see who Job is on the inside after all the things so heavily happen on the outside. So let's begin there looking at Job chapter 1. Why do bad things happen to good people? Focus not on why we suffer, but what do we learn from it? Point number 1. Job is a man of godly character. Look at verse 1. There was a man in the land of Uz, not the land of Oz, no yellow brick roads, the Uz, okay? Now, nowhere in the Bible do we know where Uz is. There's suggestions where it might be. It's not in Canaan, and Job is not Jewish because there were no Jews yet, right? Israel comes, Abraham, Isaac, and Jacob, right? Jacob's name becomes Israel. There is no Israel until Jacob. So he's prior to those days, so he's not, one of God's chosen people. He lives in the land of Uz, This connection, there's a connection, some believe, where the land of Edom, southeast of the Dead Sea. Some people believe he lived near Bashan in the northwest part of the Sea of Galilee, but we don't know for sure. We will know in the text that it's near a desert and was fertile for horticulture and livestock. Now, the name Job, again, as we mentioned, in Hebrew means persecuted one. And in Arabic, which would have been a well-known language at the time, it means to come back or to repent, a repentant one. I believe both of those apply to him. Again, he's a man who's being greatly persecuted, but he's also a man who would turn to the Lord. The book begins by introducing us to this central character and perhaps the one who wrote this book by recording his own experiences. And while the author, the exact date and place of the book of Job are uncertain, most scholars believe, based on the style of Hebrew, that it's a very ancient book. This may be the first book ever written anywhere by anybody. And what does it talk about? Man's relationship with God. Because that's what matters. The very first book written, man's relationship with God. And it's amazing that we get to read it today. Isn't it awesome? Think about that. This is roughly 4,000-year-old book. And it tells us how to have a relationship with God. And Job has no idea that he was going to be used so mightily and that God was going to take his life and have it be something that we teach to this day. When Job is going through the trials, no doubt, at least somewhere in his mind, why is this happening? And we'll see that later in the book. It's a fascinating to think that as we open the text, we may be faced with the earliest of all written accounts of human beings' relationship to the true and living God. And it happens with a man by the name of Job. The book of Job is not primarily about one suffering and pain. Job's problem is not so much financial or social or medical. His central problem is theological. See, all the trials we go through in life, if we have a relationship with the Lord and we look at it through the eyes of Almighty God and His Word, we have a different understanding of what's going on in life. If we don't know the Lord, we walk around heartbroken. We don't get it. Why is this happening? I don't understand. Then they'll question, where is your God now? Where was your God when my son died? Where was your God when I got diagnosed with cancer? Where was your God when I ended up with a divorce? Where was your God when I became bankrupt? Where was your God? And those questions most often are asked by people, and they don't recognize that the real problem they have is a theological one, because they don't know God. Because if they knew God, they would trust God even in the midst of the greatest storm. Job mentioned by other prophets. Some have said Job didn't exist. But there's people that say Jesus didn't exist. You know what I call them? Stupid. It's just ridiculous. People say I shouldn't say stupid. It's stupid. If you don't believe that Jesus existed, boy, something's wrong. It's foolish to disregard Jesus Christ. Notice it says there, he was a man in the land of us. His name was Job. And that man was blameless and upright, one who feared God and shunned evil. Boy, I would love to have that on my tombstone. How about you? A man who was blameless, upright, one who feared God and shunned evil. Blameless and upright and feared God. Job was a good guy. Now, we don't like to, I mean, sometimes we mess up that turn. I mean, we know there's none righteous, no, not one. And so we know there's really none of us are good. Only God is good. But I think we can use that term in comparing a man to another man, not to God. And Job, from the world's perspective, and even from a heavenly perspective, was a good man. Again, he was an extremely righteous man. The author gives an impressive description of a man who's not perfect, but certainly complete in his devotion, respect, and obedience to God. Again, it doesn't mean he didn't sin. We all sin. But it means he's a man of integrity. Boy, we need more men and women of integrity today. Amen? We need people of godly character who are godly when nobody's watching. Character that's who we are when no one's watching us, and those are the people we should be. You can't point to Job and say that his difficulty was some sort of punishment for his sin. See, why does he tell us how blameless he is? He's letting us know that the trial that comes after isn't because he was in rebellion against God. Though he sins like all of us. But it wasn't because he was in rebellion against God that all these things happened to him. These all happened to him when he was obeying God, when he was worshiping God, when he was serving God. We'll see in later chapters that he was a wealthy man who fed the poor, a wealthy man who took in orphans, a wealthy man who took all the resources he had to minister to other people. Job is a mighty man of God. And yet he went through all of these trials. Bad things happen to good and godly people. The strong statement of godliness of Job is important, again, to understanding the rest of the story, recognizing that the righteousness of Job will save us from mistaking or thinking at any point of these experiences that he's having is an explanation of the man himself. It's not because of things he has done. It's because of how God wants to use him. Satan is going to accuse Job. God is going to use Job. And Job is going to suffer so that God may be glorified. And people will recognize that a man of God can remain faithful in the midst of the greatest trials of life. He didn't suffer because of his own sinfulness. It wasn't a penalty for his wrongdoing. There were not even chastisements for his correction. Job, while a sinner like all of us, is a good and godly, righteous man in God's sight. Job was blameless. Again, it doesn't mean sinless, but it's interesting. Blamelessness is on the horizontal and sin's on the vertical. Sin is based on our relationship with God, and blamelessness is how we treated other people. He was a man that was kind. As Job lived before the watchful eyes of his peers, no one could justly charge Job with moral failure. His reputation was impeccable. It also says he shunned evil. He turned away from evil. There's a lot of churches in America today that condone some of the very evils that God wiped out entire cities because of them. We have churches in America that you walk in and they got gay pride flags hanging on the wall, and God wiped out Sodom and Gomorrah off the face of the earth for the very same sin, and yet we promote it as being okay. I saw a thing online where a woman said if Jesus was still here today, he'd be holding hands, taking women in and holding their hands while they're having abortions. People are so far away from the Word of God. And they're far away from it because they're basing everything on what the culture tells them instead of what the Word of God says. The culture is wrong. The Word of God is right. We don't bow to the culture. We bow only to Jesus Christ. Amen? And that's where we need to remain and stay faithful to that. He was a God-fearing man who hated evil. Verse 2, it says there, and 7 sons and 3 daughters were born to him. He was a man whose quiver was full. He had more kids than the campers. That's saying something, right? It's a blessing to have children. They're such a gift from God. Amen? My wife and I would have had more. She had a physical thing after Marky, and she couldn't have more children. We would have had more. Blessed man, his quiver is full. And of all the things that he's going to lose, this is a million times worse than the rest of them put together. You can lose all the money in the world. I would give all the money, not that I have a lot, but I'd give all the money I have and the house that I live in, the shirt off my back to have my son back. It's losing your family that hurts the most. And he was a father of 10 children. By the way, 10 children by one wife. Faithful man. One woman, one wife. And it lists his measure of wealth, his most treasured of all his possessions, if you will. No doubt are his children. In a culture where status and wealth might be measured by the size of one's family, Job was a man of impressive wealth and status. Verse 3. Also his possessions were 7,000 sheep. In those days, if you had 4 or 5 sheep, you were stoked. He had 7,000. He had 3,000 camels. In those days, that was the equivalent of owning a truck. You could go great distances. You had the ability to get wherever you needed to go. Camels were a blessing. 5,000 yoke of oxen. You can't plow a field without a yoke of oxen. If you had two animals, you could plow an entire field. He had 500 yoke. That means he had 1,000 oxen. He was a very wealthy man. He could plow many fields. He could grow a lot of food and feed everyone in his family and everyone that lived anywhere near him on top of that. He had 500 female donkeys. That's a smoother ride than a camel. Could pull your cart and carry you where you needed to go. He had a very large household. So this man was the greatest of all people in the East. So the Word of God tells us he was the greatest man of all the people living in that time. Job was a somebody, one of the greatest men alive in his time. By any measure, Job was prominent and an affluent man. His wealth, his godliness, his status made him the greatest among all the people of the East. If you have 7,000 sheep, you'll never run out of clothes, because that's where the wool comes from. You can also use sheep for food. The 3,000 camels, again, were great for transportation. The 500 yoke of oxen were farming tools. The 500 donkeys, more comfortable transportation. And a very large house, a large household surrounded by family and friends. You know, one of the things my wife and I struggle with right now, and it's happening to my whole generation for the most part, is we don't have any family within 500 miles of us. I think Sacramento might be around that, 450, whatever. So the closest we have are people far away. And so the kids that we love and the grandkids that we have all live far away. And now we're empty nesters, and it's back like when we were newlyweds. It's just me and her, and that's wonderful, but you still miss your family. And Job was blessed because all of his family lived near him. And he spent time having meals with his 10 children, no doubt their spouses and grandchildren. He had all these people in his life. And so from the world's perspective, he had everything you could want. He was a wealthy man. He had everything he needed. His family would never starve. They were never going to run out of money. They could always plow their fields. The children were all nearby. He had a beautiful wife that he had been with his entire adult life, and she's the mother of all of his children. From the world's perspective, it doesn't get any better than that. Nothing to worry about. We're going to see all that's going to change in just a moment. It sounds like a life we would all dream of. Fearing, loving, and serving God. Having enough to care for everyone you love and then some, and surrounded by those you love the most. Job was a man blessed by God who used his wealth to minister to others. We'll see later in the book that he rescued the needy. He cared personally for the handicapped and dying. He brought orphans into his home. He even took the power barons of his day to court and argued cases on behalf of the underprivileged. This guy is such a godly man. This is the kind of man I would love to spend time with. A lot of times when we think about Job, we miss out on who the guy is completely. Because all we think about, as I said at the beginning, what do you think about? We all said suffering. But we don't recognize what kind of man he was and how God is going to use him. Look at verse 4. And his sons would go and feast in their houses, each on its appointed day, and would send an invite their three sisters to eat and drink with them. The appointed day more than likely means they had a rotation of times on when they ate at each other's houses. It could also be a reference to their birthdays. So this was a family that they would go from house to house. They took turns hosting their entire family. All their family would come together and rejoice and feast. And that just sounds to me like something incredibly wonderful. Feasting and celebration by God's people are something God not only allows, but he enjoys. Now, when it says feasting and enjoying time together, he's not talking about drunkenness. Can I get an amen to that? Look at verse 5. So it was when the days of feasting had run their course that Job would send and sanctify them. He would rise early in the morning and offer burnt offerings according to the number of them all. For Job said, it may be that one of my sons have sinned and cursed God in their hearts. Thus Job did regularly. Here's what Job's doing. He's interceding on behalf of his children. Can I encourage every parent in the room? I don't care if your kids are infants or if they're grown and have a family of their own. I would encourage you to pray for them by name every single day. Intercede on behalf of your children. Pray for them. Cry out to God on their behalf. Beseech the Lord for them. That's what Job does. In his great wealth, he remains submitted to God. So he would get up early after every time they had a feast together, and then he would go make a sacrifice

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3: To do with the fact that he's being ungodly or he's acting outside of God's will. But as he is faithfully serving the Lord, he is going through a difficult time. Point number two, being put to the test by the enemy. Now, here comes this peek into heaven. Look at verse 6. It says there, now there was a day when the sons of God came to present themselves before the Lord, and Satan also came among them. Sons of God in this context is speaking of angels. So the angels, these messengers, came before the Lord, and Satan, the adversary, one of the angels who had been cast out of heaven, comes along with them. And as you'll see, Satan is a very real person. He's not just an evil influence. He has a will. He challenges God. He roams the earth, and he comes before the Lord. Satan and his demons have access to heaven when God allows it. Some folks have mistaken, again, the idea that Satan can't come before God, but he can. He has a purpose in heaven. He acts as heaven's prosecutor before God. It says this in Revelation 12, "For the accuser of our brethren who accused them before God day and night." He's accusing you. He's accused me. He accuses all of us. When he accuses us before God, Jesus is our defense attorney. 1 John 2, verse 1 says, "My little children, these things I write to you so that you may not sin. And if anyone sins, we have an advocate with the Father, Jesus Christ, the righteous." Isn't it good to know that he is the one that intercedes on your behalf? There will be a day when Satan is kicked out of heaven, but that won't occur until halfway through the Great Tribulation. And then he will be thrown out forever. Satan's the accuser of the brethren. He accuses us all. Jesus is our defense attorney. Satan has access to heaven, but not for long, and his eternal failure is coming in hell. Verse 7, "And the Lord came to Satan." From where do you come? Now, does the Lord know where Satan came from? What's the answer? It's like when he said, "Adam, where are you?" It's not because he was playing hide-and-go-seek. He knew where he was. But he wants him to confess where he is because he had sinned. So he asked Satan where he's coming from, although he knows. So Satan answered the Lord and said to him, "From going to and fro on the earth and from walking back and forth on it." 1 Peter 5:8 says, "Be sober-minded, be alert. Your adversary, the devil, is prowling around like a roaring lion, seeking whom he may devour." Satan roams around looking for somebody he can devour, looking for somebody he can trip up, looking for somebody he can tempt and draw them away from the Lord. John 10:10 says, "The thief does not come except to steal, kill, and destroy." Satan hates you. He wants you dead. He wants your family destroyed. He wants your marriage destroyed. He wants your kids to walk away from God. He wants us to get caught up in the things of the world and make other things more important than our relationship with the Lord. So he comes before the Lord, verse 8. The Lord says to him, "The Lord said to Satan, 'Have you considered my servant Job? There's none like him on the earth, a blameless and upright man, one who fears God and shuns evil.'" Here's Almighty God saying that there's no man greater on the earth than Job. So guess what? There's no man greater on the earth than Job, because God said so. And he says, "Have you considered him? Have you thought about him?" Now, do you think that God knows how Satan's going to answer? What's the answer? Yes. And so here comes this debate, heavenly debate, that's going to take place between God and Satan. There's a lesson here that he's good enough for these trials that are about to come. We tend to think like Job's friends and think we're going through difficulty that's because we've done something wrong and we deserve it. And there are times, if you cheat on your spouse, you're probably going to end up divorced. If you steal from your boss, probably going to lose your job. If you drink too much, you're probably going to get a car accident. Amen? Sin has consequences. But also, there are times when you're living out loud for the Lord and you're serving God faithfully, and God allows trials to come.
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0: 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Again, that number is 831-428-2214. And with that, we're out of time. Please tell your friends and family about this ministry so we can get the Word of God to as many people as possible. For now, we have to say goodbye. Remember that whatever you're going through, you will make it to the other side with God. Keep the faith, stay rooted, and be sure to come back again next time, for faith comes by hearing.
1: 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Even if it is a gloomy day, this is my reminder to wear SPF. Hey there, I am Katie Evans, and whether it's gloom or the sun is out in full force, even if it's cloudy, you gotta wear that SPF. Yes, I do every day. Even if I'm up in the mountains skiing and it doesn't look like the sun's out, I wear it. And here's the most important thing. Remember to reapply if you're going to be out for a long time. And if you're like, oh man, like I realize like I might not be reapplying all the time. I'm not always the best at reapplying. I will set reminders, but I will bring a big hat. I do have a 3/4 length sort of flannel. It's like a soft, thin flannel shirt that I wear as a cover up if I've got tank tops on or short sleeves on or something, and I'm not sure if I'll be able to reapply. Yeah, just keep yourself covered. Keep yourself covered in SPF and clothing. Stay in the shade. Stay hydrated. And hey, you know, it's getting to be summertime, so I gotta remind you.
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7: 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Plus, having a personal coach is huge now, but if you can't afford one of those, you can go snag one online. Then, of course, there are multiple diets that are trending right now, the hottest one being the Mediterranean diet. And of course, you got the keto diet, to the now intermittent fasting diet. What in the world does that even mean? Intermittent fasting. I guess it just means you can binge eat and then starve yourself, and that way you don't feel so guilty anymore, I guess. But yes, there are many different eating trends. Some prefer salads. Some will become vegans. That's those who choose to eat no meat or any animal product. Now, of course, I cannot ever go for that trend because I would have to eliminate In-N-Out and bacon. And well, we know that's just simply not going to happen. Anyway, then there's car trends. Of course, that's always more power is a top priority there, along with fuel economy. Yes, in the 21st century, we all seem to follow many different trends and people. But as for you and me, as Christians, our number one priority in life should be to follow our Lord and Savior, Jesus. For we are all called to let His light shine in and through us. You know, our number one priority in life should be to follow Him and to share the message of eternal life with those that are around us. Now, in order for us to do that, we must be willing to follow Him ourselves. We must be willing to do things that would stimulate growth in our own lives, like having an ongoing prayer life. Now, we know a prayer life is just simply talking with God. It's having conversation with Him like we would have conversation with each other. Now, remember, we're not called to have some dead and distant religious connection with God. We're not to have some dead religious thing where we go in and we clock in at church once a week and do our religious duty. But rather, we are to have a real and personal relationship with Christ. One that we can grow in that relationship with Him. That's why we need to know more about the God that we serve. And that comes through reading God's Word, the Bible, because God reveals Himself through the pages of His Word. What He thinks, you want to know? Well, you find that out by reading the Bible. How God thinks, how and what He desires to do in our lives, we find that out by reading His Word. Yes, God's will and His Word go hand in hand, and it leads us to a deeper knowledge and understanding of who God is. His Word will guide us in the right direction that we should be walking in, and God's Word will direct us in a richer and a more fulfilling way of life. in our journey with him on this side of heaven. I love that verse. It's in Psalm 119, verse 130. It says, "The unfolding of your words gives light. It gives understanding to the simple." You don't have to be an Einstein. You have to be a genius to follow the Lord. Just be a normal person, and God will give you understanding of what he desires in your life. Notice, the unfolding of his word is what gives light to that understanding to you and me. Meaning, since every true believer is filled with the Holy Spirit, as we read his written word, the Holy Spirit of God will help us to unfold, to unwrap, and to teach us the true meaning of his word. And he will show us not only what it means, but how we are to apply what he says into our own lives. Yes, as crazy as it seems, just reading God's word allows us to grow in the very relationship that we have with him. It allows us to mature spiritually in our faith. That's why we're told that faith comes by hearing, and hearing from the word of God. Well, with that as a backdrop, today, let's look at our first point, lagging behind. As we read together, starting in Matthew 26, we left off in verse 56 last time. It's a long chapter, so we're going to pick up in verse 57. And it says here, "Now those who had seized Jesus led him away to Caiaphas, the high priest, where the scribes and the elders were gathered together. But Peter was following him at a distance, as far as the courtyard of the high priest, and he entered in, and he sat down with the officers to see the outcome." Wow, what's going to happen? They arrested Jesus. What's going to happen here? So this terminology in verse 58 sure stands out. It says, "But Peter followed at a distance." Yes, he was lagging behind. I wonder if that could be said of any of us here today. Do we lag behind in our walk with the Lord? Are we following him at a distance? We left off last time with Jesus leaving the upper room. He knew that his time had come. He had told the disciples in advance multiple times that he was going to go back to Jerusalem to be crucified. Yes, he knew that that time was at hand. Yet, they couldn't wrap their minds around it. Who? The disciples. Like, this is not making sense. You're telling us that they're going to take you captive and they're going to beat you and crucify you. But it's not making sense. He told them that when they were there, that the religious leaders would hand them over to the Romans. Yet, all the disciples saw during the Passion Week, that's the time in between Jesus riding into Jerusalem on the back of a donkey, where they cried out, "Hosanna, Hosanna, blessed be he who comes in the name of the Lord." You know, to this night where they arrested Jesus in the Garden of Gethsemane, was Jesus debating with these religious leaders and winning every single debate. He had just raised Lazarus, who had been dead and buried for 4 days a few days earlier. He's been teaching the people with great power and authority. So it just didn't add up to the disciples. It made no sense to them. Everything seemed to be going great. In fact, Jesus' approval ratings, if they were to take approval ratings back then, would have been at an all-time high. Yet in the darkness of this night, while Peter, James, and John were asked personally by Jesus to sit up with him and to pray with him, but instead, they continued to fall asleep. Jesus was agonizing over all the things that were about to happen to him. He didn't agonize over the brutal death that he was facing, being nailed to a cross, for that is why he came. He came to die for the sin of all humanity. But rather, Jesus was agonizing about our sin, the sin of every human being on planet Earth, 8.5 billion people, all being thrown and poured into his blameless and sinless body, where he would literally become sin on our behalf. But there was no other way that Jesus could pay that penalty for our sin, other than it literally being poured on his body. Yes, and after waking the disciples up for the third time, after they continued to fall asleep, he said to them, "My time is up. It's at hand." As Judas led a mob to capture Jesus, yes, it was a sad moment for all. And now we find Peter following at a distance, lagging behind. As Jesus is taken to Caiaphas, the high priest, notice Peter blends in with the crowd as he literally follows everyone in and he takes a seat, which leads us to the epicenter of the action. Jesus was taken to Annas, who was the father-in-law of Caiaphas, according to John 18, first, which gave time to set up a council which they had brought together in the darkness of night. It was probably after midnight, 1-2 o'clock in the morning, and it was against Jewish law, though, to have a criminal trial in the middle of the night. A criminal trial was to be held in the daytime. It was to be held in the temple. It was to be held publicly. But as we know, most evil is done in the darkness of night. Which brings up our second point, speaking truth. Let's read what happens next here, picking up in Matthew 26 in verse 59. Now the chief priests and the whole council kept trying to obtain false testimony against Jesus so they might put him to death. And they did not find any, even though many false witnesses came forward. But later on, two came forward, verse 61, and they said, "This man stated, 'I am able to destroy the temple of God and to rebuild it in 3 days.' And the high priest stood up and he said to him, to Jesus, 'Do you not answer? What is that these men are testifying against you?' But Jesus kept silent. And the high priest said to Jesus, 'I adjure you by the living God.'" Wow, I'm surprised fire didn't come out of heaven and consume him on the spot when he said that. But anyway, "that you tell us whether you are the Christ, the Messiah, the Son of God." And Jesus said to him, finally he speaks, "Well, you have said it yourself. Nevertheless, I tell you, hereafter you will see the Son of Man sitting at the right hand of power and coming on the clouds of heaven." Then the high priest, he tore his robe and he said, "He has blasphemed. What further need do we have of witnesses?" We can get rid of all these paid false witnesses we have. "He said it himself. Behold, you have now heard the blasphemy." And it was blasphemy to claim that you are equal with God. Unless, of course, you are God in the flesh. Verse 66. "Well, what do you think?" They answered. "And he deserves death." Then they spat on his face. They beat him with their fists. And others slapped him and said, "Prophesy to us, you Christ, who is the one who hit you." Wow. Now that is hard to read. Notice how they kept seeking false testimony against Jesus. They must have been really hard for them. For Jesus was the only man who ever walked on planet Earth who was a complete 100% sinless life that he lived. He was above reproach. He had never done anything wrong. But how was that even possible? Because Jesus was not just a man. He was the God-man. Somehow he is flesh and blood like you and me, but yet he was fully God at the same time. His entire ministry consisted of being a shepherd to his own people. He was everything these religious leaders were not, for they sought after power and position. They were more concerned about their own lifestyles than they were with the people of God. Yet Jesus, he came to this earth from the glory of heaven. He purposefully was born into a home on the poor side of tracks. He had nothing. You know, Jesus could have been born in some rich palace, but he didn't want that. He came to a home that was poor. They didn't have anything. This way, no one can say, "You know, God, you don't know what it's like to be a human down here. You're up there in your glory of heaven." Oh, no, Jesus came and he knew what it was like to go to bed hungry. He knew what it was like to have nothing. even when a scribe at the beginning of his ministry said, I want to follow you wherever you go. Jesus responded with, foxes have their holes and birds have nests, but the Son of Man has nowhere to lay his head. He had nothing. Jesus went on to tell that scribe he needed to count the cost, both in what he would lack in physical things by following him and also in suffering. I wonder if we really realize what it means to follow Christ. You know, Jesus said in Matthew 16, he says, if any man, if any woman wishes to come after me, they have to deny themselves. Take up the cross and follow me. If you choose to save your life, save your aspirations, save your desires, you will lose all of them. But if you lose your life, you lose your aspirations, and you lose the things that you want most, then you will find your life. For what is a man? What is a woman if you were to gain the whole world, yet forfeit or lose your own soul? No, Jesus was all about others, something that the religious leaders of Israel had forgotten completely about. In fact, Jesus even came, and he was just an average-looking man. Jesus could have came down. He could have been in the most beautiful body. Give me some duct tape. I'm rich. I'm just the best-looking guy on the planet. He would walk into a room, and everyone would say, well, obviously, that's Jesus. He's the best-looking guy here. But he chose not to be that. It's not that he was ugly, but it does tell us in Isaiah 53:2, it says that he had no appearance that you would be attracted to him, meaning that he purposely made himself very average looking. Maybe that's why the religious leaders rejected him. Another reason. No, we were expecting someone beautiful and handsome and charismatic, but you come in and you're just this. You don't look like it. You don't look like what we were expecting. We were expecting someone more beautiful, someone more daring, dapper looking. Yes, no, that's not what Jesus did. Because he didn't want people to get caught up in what he looked like. He wanted to get people caught up in what his message was. He wanted people to be attracted to the message, not how he looked. Jesus came to seek and to save those who were lost. Like when he spent time with Zacchaeus. You remember Zacchaeus? He was a tax collector. He was kind of a short guy. He was really short because it says that Jesus was walking down a path and he couldn't see. He kept jumping up like, I can't see him. They're like, oh, look, there's Jesus. I can't see. I can't see. I can't see. So he ran down the path and literally climbed up into a tree to get a better look at Jesus. But Jesus did what no other religious leader would have done. He stopped under the tree that Zacchaeus had climbed up. And he said, hey, Zacchaeus, come down here because I am going to have lunch at your house today. Wow. Imagine that. Going to the house of a hated tax collector. A religious leader would have never done that in this day. But again, Jesus came to seek and to save those who are lost. He's not looking for the pretty. He's not looking for the successful. He's not looking for those that have everything. He's looking for those that are lacking, those that need and are seeking life. And notice in verse 60, many false witnesses came. Now, obviously, their stories were blatant lies. None were worthy of death. But these religious leaders, they weren't looking for anything other than a death sentence for Jesus. They didn't want to slap his wrist. They wanted him to die. Yet in verse 61, two false witnesses came forward with another claim. And we're told in Mark 14:59 that their testimony wasn't consistent, meaning they couldn't even get that story together right. Because what they were trying to repeat was what Jesus said in John chapter 2. You remember that at the beginning of his ministry? You know, they misquoted what he said because he said this when he walked into the temple, remember? And he cleansed those out of the house of God, because the religious leaders had allowed these people to come in and turn the house of God into a swap meet. So they had a bunch of animals in there, and they were selling animals to people at inflated prices, meaning you would come in to bring a lamb in from your flock. And you came in and you said, yes, I want to sacrifice this lamb for my family. And the priest would look down at your measly little lamb and say, you dare come into the house of God with that measly, scrawny animal? We will not accept that. That is not acceptable to sacrifice to God. But We just happened to have the one that came out of the bubble bath and shampooed and blown dried their hair. We have the beautiful little sacrifice here that we can sell you at 4 times the amount of what that lamb was worth. And the people would be like, oh, but this is all I have. It's like, well, that's not good enough. You have to get the nice, beautiful one here that we have for you. So they were ripping people off in the house of God. And so Jesus cleansed the temple. He came in. He turned the tables over. He chased out the money changers, chased out the animals that were going to the bathroom there in the temple. And he says, you have taken my Father's house, which is a house of worship, and you've turned it into a den of thieves, profiting off of God's people. Well, after Jesus had turned over all their tables and chased out all the animals, the religious leaders confronted Jesus, asking him, what sign do you give us? What sign? You want a sign here of the authority that I have here? Jesus could have said, because how about this? I am the I am, the creator of the universe. And I don't want animals being sold and stinking up my temple. He could have said that. But since they had asked him for a sign, Jesus said, destroy this temple, and in 3 days I will raise it up. Notice what he said was, if they destroy the temple, Jesus would raise it up in 3 days. Well, since they had no spiritual discernment whatsoever, they immediately said, what are you talking about? It took 46 years to build this temple, and you're going to rebuild it in 3 days? The Apostle John points out, he wasn't talking about the physical temple that they were standing in. He was talking about his own body, which was way more precious and holy than the temple that was built with stones. What he was saying was, here's a sign for you. Kill me, and I will rise up in 3 days. But here we have two worthless people working with these corrupt religious leaders being paid under the table, trying to condemn Jesus to death for a capital crime. And they are now saying that Jesus says he could destroy the physical temple and rebuild it in 3 days. Now, obviously, the high priest, who's probably frustrated at his own dog and pony show that's producing absolutely no evidence that can condemn Jesus to death, now in frustration, he steps in and he says to Jesus in verse 62, what are these men saying? And how come you're not answering anything? Like, why aren't you defending yourself after all these accusations? I'm sure it was looking like a total bust as Jesus doesn't answer a word to this arrogant man who was the high priest and leader of God's people of what's become nothing more than a dead religion that's filled with many rituals to God's chosen people who have now become spiritually dead. And that's what's happened in many mainline denominations today. Because the leadership is dead, the flocks are dead because they're not being taught the truth of God's word. Then the high priest said to Jesus in verse 63, I adjure you by the living God. Oh, it sounded so holy, sounded so pious, sounded so righteous. He says, tell us if you are the Christ. Tell us if you're the Messiah. Tell us if you're the Son of God. Wow. At this point, if I was God, I would have struck him down with lightning. Okay, he'd be roasted on the spot, but that's why I'm not God, okay? For his complete cluelessness and disrespect to who was standing before him. That word adjure in the New American Standard is spelled out in the New King James Bible. He says, I put you under an oath. And that's exactly what the original language means. It means I charge you under oath, like before God. Before the living God, it's a command. And I want you to speak the truth. And Jesus, he accepts the challenge. And he gives him exactly what he was looking for. And he speaks the truth to him.
8: That is all the time we have for today's message. I want to thank you so much for joining us today and encourage you to join us next time as we follow along in our study series through the Gospel of Matthew. 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
1: 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You know, this happens not super regularly, but often enough that it shouldn't make me bummed, but it does. Hey, I'm Katie Evans, and I am, of course, talking about losing my favorite chapstick. It happens, you know? Sometimes it'll fall out of my pocket, or, you know, it might be under the seat in my car, because you know, sometimes you just, you know, you drop something in your car and you never see it again. Until, like, months later, I actually found another chapstick that I thought I lost forever ago. Anyway, that is not the point of this one. I lost my favorite one that I had. Today, luckily I've got backup chapsticks in my office here at the station. But yeah, kind of bummed. I liked that one. It was really nice. It was not like super fancy, but a little fancy. A lip balm. I'll have to just go replace it. But for now, I'll use my backup chapsticks. That one, the ladies, you know what I'm talking about. It was like not sticky, but not too glossy, but also just right, a little tinted, just a little bit, you know, why not? And it didn't have a scent. I don't like scented lip products. I don't really like scented many things. But yeah, so RIP to my favorite chapstick.
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10: If you're dealing with somebody who's an addict and they will not give it up. 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You know how today people will identify with their sexual sin usually. When you say, love the sinner, hate the sin, the problem with that statement is if you identify as the sin, then there is no loving the sinner or hating the sin. It's the same as far as how they receive it. Well, my dad's uncle was like this when it came to his drinking. And he would come to a family gathering, Thanksgiving or something, and be a little bit drunk and bring his own booze and stuff. And he would say, if you don't accept my drinking, then you don't accept me. Like, you can't talk to me about this. I'm going to do it wherever I go. If you reject my drinking, then you reject me. 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
17: God is at work. He knows your shame. He knows your sin. But he comes to stand with you. And knowing that the Lord has already stood with Peter despite his sin by the Holy Spirit, Peter says, I'll tell you what you don't want to hear. This Lord Christ, you crucified. And he will forgive you.
18: 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In today's lesson, Pastor Brian shares the second half of the lesson from Acts 2. 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And while you're there, look for Pastor Brian's book, Unlimited Grace. Dr. Chappell reminds us of the power and mercy of God's grace that motivates and inspires us to serve our Heavenly Father. Let's hear now from Dr. Brian Chappell as he shares the second half of the lesson, Church Power.
7: After his resurrection, Jesus says to his disciples, "You will receive power after the Holy Spirit has come upon you, and you will be my witnesses in Jerusalem and Judea and Samaria and to the end of the earth." What a great promise! If only it were true. The book of Acts is designed to say it is true, and unfolding before you is the evidence of the great working of the Spirit, not just then, but now. Let's remind ourselves, Acts chapter 2, as the story of the Spirit begins to unfold with power for people then and people now. Let's stand as we honor God's word. We'll look at a lot of Acts chapter 2, but begin with verses 1 through 6. Acts 2:1, when the day of Pentecost arrived, they, that is Jesus' disciples, were all together in one place. And suddenly, there came from heaven a sound like a mighty rushing wind, and it filled the entire house where they were sitting, and divided tongues as a fire appeared to them and rested on each one of them. And they were all filled with the Holy Spirit and began to speak in other tongues as the Spirit gave them utterance. Now they were dwelling in Jerusalem, Jews, devout men from every nation under heaven. And at this sound, the multitude came together, and they were bewildered because each one was hearing them speak in his own language. Let's pray together. Heavenly Father, this work of your Spirit, whereby tongues are loosed so that hearts would hear the truth of our Savior, is not just a message for the past, but for your people now. So, Spirit, blow, opening our hearts and minds to the wonder that is ours to claim and the power by which you would use us yet for the glory of your Son, in whose name we now pray, in Jesus' name, amen. Please be seated. How do we believe the Holy Spirit is here and active? That surely had to be the question of the first Christians as well. There are people who hear things in their own language and they say, these guys must be drunk. They're saying all these things in strange ways. And ultimately, Peter has to respond to that. You may remember, verse 15, these people are not drunk, as you suppose. It's only the third hour of the day. They had to drink pretty fast to be drunk by now. But this is what was uttered through the prophet Joel. That's 900 years previous. And in the last days it shall be, God declares, that I will pour out my Spirit on all flesh. Your sons, your daughters will prophesy. Your young men shall see visions. Your old men shall dream dreams. This is that God said would happen by His Spirit 9 centuries ago. God was at work. And when you see God at work over time by His Holy Spirit, and that Spirit is saying, I'll stand with you. And you say, you've been doing this for all that time, bringing us to this culminating moment. If you will stand with me now, having worked so well for so long, then I'll stand for my Lord too. This past week in our staff meeting, heard a wonderful account by one of our faithful staff members describing a son who's in graduate school. He went by fast, so I may not have all the facts just right. But the son in graduate school was feeling the pressure of preparing for comprehensive exams, of having a topic approved, and also the pressure of self-doubt. Here I'm a Christian in a secular setting, and I'm wanting to write my topic about a man who has stood for his Savior, and he's obscure and he's not known, and people may not have any idea what I'm talking about or why this is important. I wonder if God is with me in this. And just as all the pressure was coming of the comprehensives and the topic being approved, he had to make an appointment across the state with his tax preparer, who only had a little open window that he could go and get his papers ready. So despite all the pressures, he went for the appointment with the tax preparer. And in meeting with the tax preparer, he'd known for years, asked the question of chit-chat, well, how are your studies going? Fine. What are you working on? And the young man said, I'm working on this obscure believer who has stood for Christ and gave the name. And the tax preparer said again, what? What's his name? And when he said it again, the tax preparer said, I know his family, and it will mean everything to them that you are speaking of what he was doing for Christ. Now, I must tell you, that was a wonderful moment, because it said to the young man, how long did the Holy Spirit have to work to arrange this moment? I've known the tax preparer for years. The tax preparer has known that family for years. The man who served in obscurity, that I would just mention his name in this moment, that the tax preparer would just think to ask me about it, and that it would be this wonderful confirmation that people do care, that it makes a difference to make the faith of Christ known for this generation. Holy Spirit was at work. And because he knew the Holy Spirit was with him, he knew he could stand for that work despite the difficulties that he was facing. The problem became a platform for the working of the Spirit. And when he saw that working, he became even more bold for what he had to do. It's what happens for believers in this passage as well. Once they perceive what the Holy Spirit is doing, they become more bold, not just because the Spirit has worked in history, because they believe the Spirit will work in their testimony of Christ, even now. I have to take you quickly through the passage. But Peter says, Acts 2, verse 21, all this was done that you think is drunkenness for the salvation of all who call upon the Lord. God is at work in this. Verse 22,
17: Jesus of Nazareth, attested by God through mighty works and wonders, is the one being spoken of. God was working before. In all those miracles and workings, the very one who was crucified was being attested to be the Son of God who came with power. And now that he has that attestation, what happened? Verse 23, he was delivered up, crucified. Well, that must be wrong. No, according to the definite plan and foreknowledge of God. Not a mistake. The Holy Spirit at work, orchestrating events, orchestrating history, not only having the attestation of the power of Jesus, but even in his crucifixion, when any of us would have lost hope, writing in the scriptures 1,000 years ahead of time, he will die. But that is not the end of the story. Even as his crucifixion is described in detail, we hear, but he will not see corruption. Though he go to Hades, he will live. Verse 31, he, that is David, foresaw and spoke about the resurrection of the Christ, that he was not abandoned to Hades, nor did his flesh see corruption. Verse 32, this Jesus, God raised up. Verse 33, therefore he was exalted to the right hand of God. And verse 33, the end. And having received from the Father the promise of the Spirit, he has poured out this blessing that you yourselves would see and hear. It was all according to plan. It was all the Spirit at work. So now as we go into a world where people push back and don't want to listen, we say, well, if the Holy Spirit was working that way for the testimony of Christ, and now he stands with me, how bold I can be. As the apostle Peter himself became. Verse 36. Now Peter, having recited all that the Holy Spirit has been doing to this moment, says in verse 36, let all the house of Israel therefore know for certain that God has made him both Lord and Christ, this Jesus, whom you crucified. Which is not the way to win friends and influence people. You crucified him. But this was according to the plan and the foreknowledge of God. As God was working his plan by his Spirit. And now that same God by his Holy Spirit is with you. Acknowledging that you who crucified him may ask his forgiveness. How do we know? Verse 37. When they heard that Jesus was Lord and Christ whom they crucified. Verse 37. They were cut to the heart and said to Peter and the rest of the apostles, brothers, what shall we do? Verse 38. Repent and be baptized, every one of you, in the name of Jesus Christ for the forgiveness of sins, and you will receive the gift of the Holy Spirit. The promise is to you and to your children and to them that are afar off, even as many as the Lord shall call. God is at work. He knows your shame. He knows your sin. But he comes to stand with you. And knowing that the Lord has already stood with Peter despite his sin by the Holy Spirit, Peter says, I'll tell you what you don't want to hear. This Lord Christ, you crucified, and he will forgive you. Repent, be baptized, acknowledge before the world the one who washes away your sin in the means that he has prescribed. God is showing the world what you need to know. And it's not your strength, it's not my strength that enables me to speak. It's the Spirit working beyond us. You have to understand, Peter is saying that Spirit worked 900 years ago in Joel. He worked 1,000 years ago in David. He worked 50 days ago in Judas. And he's working now. I believe he's standing with me. So I'll say the things that need to be said and believe the Spirit can take over.
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17: You have to understand, Peter is saying that Spirit worked 900 years ago in Joel. He worked 1,000 years ago in David. He worked 50 days ago in Judas. And he's working now. I believe he's standing with me. So I'll say the things that need to be said and believe the Spirit can take over. I couldn't help but think of it this past week when one of the senior statesmen of this church came from a medical mission trip in the Dominican Republic. And he was telling Kathy and me about the experience. They were doing medical things, but he said, you know, just at my age, I can't work in the heat of the day all day. And so after people received treatment, they offered, could we tell you the good news of Jesus Christ? They didn't say, would you listen to the gospel and then we'll treat you. They said, no, now that you have been treated, can we tell you about the good news of Jesus Christ? And one particular man said he would listen. And so our senior statesman asked him to open his Bible and gave him actually a free Bible. He said, open it. And a little problem, it was a Bible with small print. And the man could not read the print. And so our senior statesman took off his readers and gave them to the other man. But then as the other man began to read his Bible in Spanish, our senior statesman, who did not speak Spanish, recognized he would have to find the place in his English Bible and then tell the person where to read in his Spanish Bible. Here's the problem. He's given away his readers. And so the nurse had her readers, and she gave her readers to the senior statesman. So now he's trying to read his Bible, but it's the wrong prescription. So he cannot, I mean, he says, I couldn't remember much of anything. So I just said, the wages of sin is death, but the gift of God is eternal life through Jesus Christ our Lord. And the man believed and received Jesus Christ. And he said, I couldn't do a thing. The Holy Spirit did what? Open hearts, open minds, took over. Were we in our own strength to confide, our striving would be losing. But the Holy Spirit took over and did again and again as he began to share, not just with one, but another and another, and ultimately a half dozen men receiving Christ as their Savior from a man who spoke no Spanish. Had to share what few verses he knew out of memory and saw the working of the Spirit. It is that Spirit that is at work in this place. Do you recognize we sometimes just align to the Bible in the past? You know, those be strong and courageous like Joshua. Don't be frightened. Do not be dismayed. The Lord your God is with you wherever you go. Isn't that great for Joshua? No, it is the New Testament promise. Do not be discouraged. Do not be frightened. The Lord will be with you wherever you go by His Holy Spirit working beyond your capacity for the great ministry of the gospel that He has put before you and for you. The Holy Spirit is taking His stand because He is building Christ's church, not in our strength, but in His power. Verse 39, Peter says, the promise is to you, to your children, to them that are far off, even as many as the Lord shall call. The Lord is building His church, and the people to whom Peter is speaking in this moment are people who crucified Jesus, rejected Him, brushed Him aside, and murdered Him. And Peter says, believe in the Lord Jesus Christ, and you will be forgiven and saved. It's an amazing thought of what God is willing to do. You know, one of the public figures that I very much admire is John McCain. His politics were not always my politics, but a true war hero and a man who would stand for what he believed is right even when his party

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3: Do you know how many times I've sat with small groups and they said, we don't want any more people. We had a good group. We like one another. We've worked hard to become friends. Somebody new comes in and you could ruin the group. I know. Okay, here's newsflash. This is not about us. That doesn't mean every experience has to be miserable. I've got a friend in the church. He's been here a long time. We used to go to Murphy Center for Easter. We had to turn a gymnasium into a worship place. It wasn't easy. We got 24 hours. And we needed the men's football locker rooms for nursery spaces. Do you know how much steam and Clorox it takes to get a men's football locker room ready for mamas to be willing to put their babies in there? Lots. I mean, it was a truckload of work to make that happen. And the people in the church were so good. Well, my friend came up to me one day and he said, you know, Alan, I don't like going to Murphy Center. And I said, yeah, I know. I don't really like it either, but it's not about you. Let's go do the work. Now, I forgot it, but he came back to me like 10 years later. He said, remember when I told you that I didn't want to go to Murphy Center? And I said, no. He said, you told me it wasn't about me. And he said, thank you. And I was grateful because I'm usually not quite that obnoxious. I'm not above it. I usually just try to throttle it back a little bit. But we have been set apart for the purposes of God. It changes our imagination and our thoughts and how we engage. It's not just what's God done for me lately. Do I really imagine that my life is a living sacrifice that I have offered to the Lord? And then finally, we have to be overcomers. In Luke 10, Jesus is talking to his friends. He's commissioning them. And he said, I've given you authority to trample on snakes and scorpions and to overcome all the power of the enemy. Jesus wouldn't give us his authority to overcome the enemy if we didn't need it. In fact, if you pay more attention to his preparation of those he sends out, he's very careful to have them not take anything that's unnecessary. And then he comes back and amends his instructions when he said, okay, it's a new season. You're going to need some things that you didn't need the first time. But when he begins the process, he said, I have given you the authority to overcome all the things the enemy will put in front of you. We're going to have to be overcomers. It's a requirement. I understand it can be bitter. It can break your heart. But the Bible says God is close to the brokenhearted. And we will walk with one another. It's why we need one another. We can help one another. The Bible says encourage one another daily. Why? Because most days we need encouragement.
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5: 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What are your thoughts on naps? Hey there, I am Katie Evans, and a little while back, I went out to Vermont to visit my family out there. I've got an aunt, I've got another aunt and uncle, I've got

0: cousin and his wife and their three little kids. Now, the youngest, he still naps. But the two older girls, they're not as keen on naps. But let me tell you, I am. When it'd be time for Lou to go down for a nap, I'd be like, all right, I think I'm going to go take a nap too. And they're like, why, Katie? Why are you going to take a nap? No, we've got to play. We've got to do this. We've got to do that. I'm like, girls, I am sleepy. Some of you wake up around 5:30 or 6 in the morning and start playing real loud. It's like a bunch of little dinosaurs staying at their house. Anyway, the point of that is I love taking a nap, love having a little bit of rest time. Even if I don't fall asleep, just laying there with my eyes closed, focusing on my breathing. It's just something a little bit refreshing. Never know when that nap is just going to turn your day around.
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2: Eventually, judgment comes in the Bible. Noah preached for a long time before the floodwaters came, and Nineveh actually did respond and repented once, although later they went back and then they were judged. Jesus repeatedly calls Jerusalem to repent. There's a biblical tension that patience is a virtue, it's important, but on the other side of it is endless tolerance of evil is not a virtue. It's not being merciful. You are actually bringing harm. We change the laws, we don't prosecute, we let people go for violent crimes, and I understand there's some things that need to be different, you know, maybe for nonviolent crimes or for very small drug offenses or other things, maybe some penalties have been too tough, certainly that's true, but for violent crimes, for letting people out, for rape and murder and some terrible things, and we've done that, that's not being virtuous.
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16: Foundations of Freedom, a look at America's founding principles and the leaders who shaped our nation.
17: In 1796, George Washington made one of the most consequential decisions in American history. He chose not to seek a third term as president. So why does that matter? Because America was not built on permanent rulers. It was built on ordered liberty. Faith teaches that authority is a stewardship, not a possession. Leaders are accountable to God for how they use power. And why does that still matter today? Because republics survive when leaders respect limits and citizens defend them. Washington's lesson still stands. A republic is preserved when power has limits, and public service remains a duty to God and country, not a path to personal rule.
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9: I'm Donna Cruz, along with Keith Stevens, and you found the home of contagious encouragement. Keep the faith.
12: It's so easy to look at all the problems around you and in you and forget that you have a direct connection to the one in control. There's power in prayer. And in this next hour of Keep the Faith, you'll hear songs and stories that help bring it to life and prepare you for whatever you're facing today.
13: It's devastating to get a phone call and find out that the worst case scenario is the one your doctor is saying is actually the truth. That's what happened with my husband. After months of ear problems and sinus problems, finding out what he actually had was a brain tumor. It will stop your world. It puts everything else into perspective, and it just automatically resets your priorities in an instant if they've gotten off track. So

I was diagnosed with leukemia. My daughter was in California, and she had a prayer group going in her basement. And I remember waking up at 3 a.m. and saying, I'm back. Well, at that particular time, it was midnight in California, and they were all praying for me. I can feel me coming back. The power of God is so strong.

A visit to a senior center showed our friend Sheila something important about the first step to prayer. She'll share the story next on Keep the Faith.

0: Reba McEntire.
1: One day I was walking and I said, Lord, what do you want me to do? He said, pray for peace. That quick. I said, all right, pray for peace. Here, I'm praying for peace. Pray for peace. I was praying everywhere. About a week later, I said, Lord, what do you want me to do? Again, pray for peace. I've been doing it. A week or two later, I said, Lord, what do you want me to do? He said, record it. I said, well, it's kind of hard to record three words, pray for peace. So I went and got the band, and we went in, and I've never spent that long, many days on a song, but it was so well worth it. And then I said, what do you want me to do with it? He said, release it. Free. We put it out on YouTube and just, we did a little video. And I love it when he uses me. I think it's the greatest feeling when I know I've done something he wanted me to do. Pray.

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1: 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So where does that leave you?
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1: Christians who give their problems to God, these worldwide problems to God, they're sleeping better at night. They're not overreacting. They're not panicking. We pray so that we can continue to be people of peace and we can be in society people who are not giving up.
2: People hurting, people broken, beaten down and feeling hopeless. 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
3: At that point, I never felt so helpless, and I remember just immediately tears were streaming down my face, and I just reached out to our Heavenly Father, and I said, God, I can do nothing. It's you, it's only you that can help my little boy. And do you know that little boy sat up, and he said, Mommy, God healed me. I don't have to go to ICU. Hey!

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1: Foundations of Freedom, a look at America's founding principles and the leaders who shaped our nation.
2: In 1796, George Washington made one of the most consequential decisions in American history. He chose not to seek a third term as president. So why does that matter? Because America was not built on permanent rulers. It was built on ordered liberty. Faith teaches that authority is a stewardship, not a possession. Leaders are accountable to God for how they use power. And why does that still matter today? Because republics survive when leaders respect limits and citizens defend them. Washington's lesson still stands. A republic is preserved when power has limits, and public service remains a duty to God and country, not a path to personal rule.
3: Where do you turn when life hurts?
4: I'm just gonna go home and drown my sorrows in ice cream.
5: When I see all the crazy people on social media, it really makes me feel like my problems aren't that bad.
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3: James 5 tells us where to turn for true comfort. It says, "Is any among you afflicted? Let him pray." No matter what we're feeling or going through, our first response should be to turn to the Lord. Everything else will prove to be inadequate. Are you afflicted today? Instead of covering the pain with quick fixes, why not pray and take comfort in God's presence, His plan, and His faithfulness? With Seeking Him, I'm Nancy DeMoss Wagamuth.
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9: And thank you for joining us. This may seem to be a subject that you're not interested in, but if you just look around to your friends and loved ones, there's hardly any environment that you can talk about where this does not become an issue. What does the Bible say about this, and how do we find this truth? We've selected the Proverbs from this book of Solomon's writings, and we've put them together in this lesson, and we're going to talk about them today and again on Monday. 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But this gives you the background of all these materials that we're talking about and the verses where these truths are found in this incredible book we know as the Book of Proverbs. And I hope you will take advantage of that and get that study guide for your own use and maybe have a study with some of your friends from the Book of Proverbs. Here we go today with this lesson. Here's part one of Power Up Purity, Proverbs for the Pure.
10: We live in a day when immorality seems to be the popular discussion in almost every venue, where it seems as if there's no place where it is not accepted. Christians argue for their immorality. Politicians openly and flagrantly express their immorality. Talk show hosts make it the brunt of their jokes. It filters down. It has an impact. It touches all of us whether we know it's happening or not. And yet the Word of God is very clear, and the Book of Proverbs especially deals with the issues that affect us in this society in which we live. There are several extended passages in the book of Proverbs, in the early part of the book, where we see a father trying to warn his son about the problems that await him if he is not careful, problems of immorality. At this place in the book of Proverbs, it becomes quite apparent that the source of the instruction is the Ten Commandments. The message in Proverbs is an exposition of the seventh commandment found in Exodus 20 and verse 14. You shall not commit adultery. It affects not only immorality within a marital relationship, but immorality before any relationship. Solomon, who is the human author of most of the Proverbs, is remembering what happened to his father David, and he's knowing the tendency of his own feeble heart, and he's watching the addiction of his own sons, and he does all he can do to shout out the warnings concerning the dangers of playing with the fire of immorality. The first words come in the second chapter, beginning in verse 16. Now, I want you to note that Solomon said all these things, and I'm going to read them to you. Somebody's going to say, you shouldn't talk about this in church. Well, if we shouldn't talk about it in church, it shouldn't be in the Bible then, right? I want to make sure you see this is in the Bible. That's why I want you to look down at your Bibles and read what I'm going to read, beginning in the second chapter in the 16th verse. To deliver you from the immoral woman, from the seductress who flatters with her words, who forsakes the companion of her youth and forgets the covenant of her God, for her house leads down to death and her paths to the dead. None who go to her return, nor do they regain the paths of life. Now turn over to the 5th chapter. My son, pay attention to my wisdom and lend your ear to my understanding, that you may preserve discretion and your lips may keep knowledge. For the lips of an immoral woman drip honey, and her mouth is smoother than oil. But in the end she is bitter as wormwood, sharp as a two-edged sword. Her feet go down to death. Her steps lay hold of hell. Lest you ponder her path of life, her ways are unstable. You do not know them. Therefore, hear me now, my children, and do not depart from the words of my mouth. Remove your way far from her. Do not go near the door of her house, lest you give your honor to others and your years to the cruel one, lest aliens be filled with your wealth and your labors go to the house of a foreigner. Turn over to chapter 6 and verse 24. To keep you from the evil woman, from the flattering tongue of a seductress, do not lust after her beauty in your heart, nor let her allure you with her eyelids. For by the means of a harlot, a man is reduced to a crust of bread, and an adulteress will prey upon his precious life. Can a man take fire to his bosom and his clothes not be burned? Can one walk on hot coals and his feet not be seared? So is he who goes in to his neighbor's wife. Whoever touches her shall not be innocent. People do not despise a thief if he steals to satisfy himself when he is starving. Yet when he is found, he must restore sevenfold. He may have to give up all the substance of his house. Whoever commits adultery with a woman lacks understanding. He who does so destroys his own soul. Wounds and dishonor he will get, and his reproach will not be wiped away. For jealousy is a husband's fury. Therefore, he will not spare in the day of vengeance. He will accept no recompense, nor will he be appeased, though you give him many gifts. These are the Proverbs about immorality. These passages teach us that it's easier to avoid the pitfalls of sin if we avoid the path of temptation. Almost all of secular living today is tainted by the lure to impurity. Most advertising today is slanted in that direction. We use sexual temptation to sell everything everything, even things that you cannot even remotely connect with it, we sell with sexual impurity. In some of the translations of the passages that I have read, the word immoral woman is translated by the term strange woman. Now, that's not talking about a woman who's strange. First of all, the term strange woman in Israel referred to all those who were outside of the covenant of Israel, who followed the ways of Baal and other gods and practiced the religion of the nations around them. Any such woman would be a strange woman to the man of God. And in Israel, there were some who had forsaken their own commitments to God, who had once walked with Jehovah but had walked away from him. And such a woman who would do such a thing would be considered by a man of God as a stranger. This description is also used on occasion for those women in Israel who were unfaithful to their own husbands, who had broken their vows to the Lord. And so whenever you read that in the book of Proverbs, you're talking about one of those three things: either someone who is a Baal worshiper or an idolater outside of the covenant of Israel, someone within the covenant of Israel who has forsaken the way of God, or someone who is an unfaithful spouse. Now, I need to tell you that in these passages, it appears somewhat one-sided, as you can see. It sounds as if we're picking on the women and not being faithful to the men. But please understand that this passage is a passage that describes a father's counsel to his son. So therefore, he's going to warn his son about what he considers to be the dangers out there awaiting him. If Solomon had chosen to sit down and talk with his daughter, he could have said exactly the same things to her about those men who would lure her into temptation. It seems to me today that within our culture, the ground is kind of level there. It's not one more than the other. It seems to be both and. So we will take this in a rather generic way. And every time you think that I'm talking about women in an unkind way, just remember I'm just using the words of the scripture as they were presented from the format of a father talking to his son. Now, having read all of these instructions in chapters 2 through 6, the Proverbs of immorality, I want to tell you a story. I want to tell you the parable of immorality. If you have never read this, you will wonder if somebody who is a screenwriter hasn't gotten a hold of the book of Proverbs and changed it around. For once again now in your Bibles, turn to Proverbs 7 and verse 6. Solomon tells this story about immorality. Listen. For at the window of my house, I looked through my lattice, and I saw among the simple, I perceived among the youths, a young man devoid of understanding, passing along the street near her corner. And he took the path to her house, and in the twilight, in the evening, in the black and dark night, and there a woman met him with the attire of a harlot and a crafty heart. She was loud and rebellious, and her feet would not stay at home. At times she was outside, at times in the open square, lurking at every corner. So she caught him and kissed him. With an impudent face, she said to him, "I have peace offerings with me. Today I have paid my vows. So I came out to meet you, diligently to seek your face, and I have found you. I have spread my bed with tapestry, colored coverings of Egyptian linen. I have perfumed my bed with myrrh, aloes, and cinnamon. Come, let us take our fill of love until morning. Let us delight ourselves with love, for my husband is not at home. He has gone on a long journey and has taken a bag of money with him and will come home on the appointed day." And with her enticing speech, she caused him to yield. With her flattering lips, she seduced him. Immediately he went after her as an ox goes to the slaughter or as a fool to the correction of the stocks, till an arrow struck his liver as a bird hastens to the snare. He did not know it would cost his life. That is Solomon's parable of immorality. It sounds like the plot of some of the movies that are out there today. It sounds like the storyline of some of the novels. Someone caught in the trap of infidelity and immorality. One modern writer has paraphrased it like this: it was early and the shadows of the night were just beginning to shroud the city with their darkening mantle. Solomon's eyes fell upon a young man. This youth had turned his back upon all counsel. He was involved with the wrong crowd. He thought he had all the answers, and yet he was untaught, immature, and unprotected. Apparently, he had no wise plans for the evening hours. Having idle time on his hands, he was a sitting duck and an easy victim. Slowly walking the street, he is met by the temptress. She is an interesting yet revolting study. She is a married woman, but an unfaithful one. She is dressed in sexy attire and has a subtle approach. She is talkative to the point of being boisterous, well acquainted with the evil ways of the world. She is self-willed, brash, possessive, and flattering. She inflates his ego, but deflates his resistance. She had her plans well staked out and attractively prepared. Her victim was chosen. He was flattered by her attention, and he was ready to yield. The temptation was giving every promise of success. Instead of running from it, the youth remained to enjoy it. The delight of temptation was about to become the tragedy of indulgence. She insinuated that her husband had gone away, taking plenty of money so that he could have a good time. So why shouldn't she have a good time while he's gone? She not only flattered this young man, but she played upon his sympathy. As she downgraded her husband, her victim was becoming elevated in his own thinking. Five words tell us the graphic story of the moral collapse of this young man. Look at them. She caused him to yield. And thousands of men have fallen in exactly the same way, with decayed character, destroyed morals, and diseased souls. They have become like department store merchandise, slightly soiled, greatly reduced in price. The parable of immorality. And it's very quiet in here because we all know people who have gone through that exact experience. Some may have walked through that in their own lives. The Bible speaks very pointedly and very powerfully to the problem of impurity. Here in these passages of Scripture, one of the most important things for us to notice is the price of immorality. We've seen the parables and the proverbs. Let's notice the price. The price of immorality is first of all presented to us in a number of pictures. I'm sure all of you know what a metaphor is. It takes something that is spoken and uses a picture to build the concept of that in your mind. And if you go back with me to the second chapter again of the book of Proverbs, to the first passage that we read, you will notice that salted throughout all of these texts are little word pictures that Solomon uses to describe the price that is paid for immorality. Hollywood paints this beautifully in luxurious settings, with wine and money and all kinds of embellishments. But what you never see in any of these stories is the awful price that is exacted from the one who indulges in such a way. But the book is a book of reality, the book of Proverbs. It doesn't just give us one side of the story like Hollywood does today. It gives us the whole story. And beginning in chapter 2, in verse 18, we have some of these metaphors. For her house leads down to death, and her paths to the dead. Notice chapter 5 and verse 4. But in the end, she is bitter as wormwood. sharp as a two-edged sword. Her feet go down to death, and her steps lay hold of hell. Notice chapter 5, verse 22. His own iniquities entrap the wicked man. He is caught in the cords of his sin. Notice chapter 6 and verse 27. Can a man take fire to his bosom and his clothes not be burned? Can one walk on hot coals and his feet not be seared? Look at verse 33 in the same chapter. Wounds and dishonor he will get, and his reproach will not be wiped away. Look at chapter 7 and verse 22. Immediately he went after her as an ox goes to the slaughter, or as a fool to the correction of the stocks, till an arrow struck his liver as a bird hastens to the snare. He did not know it would cost his life. Now, when you put all those together in those pictures, one right after the other, my friend, there is another side to immorality that nobody talks about. There is the pain and the anguish and the hurt and the brokenness and the separation and the awful disappointment. And I know I speak to some wounded hearts, and I do not mean to open the wound and make it more difficult for, but I must speak the truth. Wherever I travel, I see the awful pain of this kind of activity. When I see children being hustled off between mother and father, taken on an airplane so that they're crying when they leave one parent, and then they go to another parent and they stay with them for a while, and they're back and forth because of the broken vows of marriage. My friends, it is an epidemic, and it touches the church almost with the same incidence that it touches the world. And maybe it's time that we go back to read what God says. Maybe if we hear something more about the penalty of immorality from the Word of God, which speaks the truth, we will be cautious not to allow ourselves to be caught in the trap of sin. For Satan goes about as a roaring lion, seeking whom may devour, trying to destroy us and ruin our effectiveness for God. He's having a heyday today in the church, among leadership, and in the parishioners of congregations. The price of immorality. Notice, first of all, the pictures. But let me break it down in another way. Let's talk for a moment about the price tags. We all know that when we sin, there is a spiritual price tag. When we do that which God tells us not to do, we pay the penalty. There is always some scar tissue from sin. Yes, God forgives, but God does not take away the consequences. I remember when I was a young man as a pastor, I was reading an article in his magazine written by a quite well-known writer at that time by the name of Walter Trobisch. Walter Trobisch was writing on sexual purity and God's forgiveness, and he made a statement in one of his articles that just jumped off the page to me. The statement was that God's wonderful forgiveness is so wonderful that God can make done things undone. And I looked at that and I thought, that's not true. That's not true. I never wrote a letter to anybody who wrote an article in a magazine before in my life, but I wrote him a letter. I said, I read your article, and it is wonderful except for one statement. God cannot make done things undone. How many of you know that? I was at that time counseling with a young lady who was in trouble because of immorality. She was carrying a child that she should not have been carrying. She had no husband. She had been immoral, and she was brokenhearted, and she asked God to forgive her, and God did forgive her, no question about it, but the baby was born. You can't make done things undone. So there is a price, spiritually. But I don't want to talk about the spiritual price. I want to get down to the practical issues that affect this in our churches and in our homes, because Solomon looks at us as almost as if he's taking an x-ray picture of this particular time in history. And he tells us what happens when we do not follow God's clear direction about moral purity. First of all, we suffer personally. Proverbs 5:9 says, "Lest you give your honor to others and your years to the cruel one." One commentator I read said the word cruel one means blackmailer. Lest you give your honor to others and allow yourself to be blackmailed. You pay a price emotionally. Proverbs 5:11-14 says that this kind of activity fills your life with remorse and regret. And you mourn at last when your flesh and your body are consumed, and you say, "How I have hated instruction, and my heart despised correction. I have not obeyed the voice of my teachers, nor inclined my ear to those who instructed me. I was on the verge of total ruin in the midst of the assembly of the congregation." Notice, hated instruction, despised correction, obeyed not the voice of his teachers, inclined not his ear to those who instructed him. Here's a person who looks back on his life and realized that he had been forewarned and he had ignored the warning and had walked headlong into the whole situation in spite of that.
9: I can't tell you how prevalent the story we have just read is today in our world, in our churches, in the people that you and I know. This is a subject we need to understand and be prepared to deal with. The Bible helps us and gives us principles to keep us on the right track. And if you're studying along with us in the book of Proverbs, you know that there's much information here about this subject. We'll take part two of this on Monday. In the meantime, it's Friday. Therefore, I want to give you my little Friday speech about going to church. Do hope you will do that. So many people have come back to the church, and unfortunately, so many people who left during COVID have not come back. You need to be in church if you want to grow in the Lord, and I hope you will make that a priority for the weekend. Wherever you are, find a church that honors the Lord, teaches the Word of God, and be blessed. We'll see you then on Monday. Thanks for listening. Have a great weekend.
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15: Hi friends, welcome to Open My Eyes. I'm Lori Wilburn. Have you heard of a woman named Lilias Trotter? She was a missionary in Algeria. She left behind wealth and affluence in England and spent her life bringing the gospel to the Arabic people. She established 12 mission outreaches and left behind a team of 30 workers. In 2 Samuel 24:24, David said, "I will not offer burnt offerings to the Lord my God, which costs me nothing." 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
13: When there are church discipline issues or people who are just really out of line in church, at some point you got to be done. When do you stop negotiating? When do you do tough love if that's what's required? You know, we have the example from the Lord. 2 Peter 3:9 says, "The Lord is not slow in keeping His promise as some understand slowness. 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So there's always this notion here of the Lord is patient with us. He wants us to come to repentance. When we do everything we can to push Him away, but at some point He's done. Is there something that says to you, hey, you know what? I'm done negotiating. I think that there does come a time where I think you do have to leave forgiveness on the table. You forgive, but you got to leave reconciliation as a possibility eventually. But in the meantime, you probably have to pull out of the negotiation.
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0: Do you ever wish you could have sat at Jesus' feet and just listened? Well, today, in a manner of speaking, you'll get that chance. Welcome to Through the Bible. I'm Steve Schwartz, your host. Our teacher, of course, is Dr. J. Vernon McGee, and he's about to guide us through Matthew 18, where we'll hear straight from Jesus himself. It's a great study, one that answers some questions about the kingdom of heaven and talks about the importance of forgiveness. So go ahead, grab your favorite seat on the Bible bus, and as you get comfortable, let's hear from a fellow passenger named Fred, who hopped back aboard after a long break.
1: This is Fred. I live in Grand Prairie, Texas. I was saved in 1971, having been a former professional drummer. Should be dead, like a lot of my friends were at that time. But I got saved. Then I joined a questionable group. I was in that for about 3 years. And when I got out, I started listening to J. Vernon McGee and Through the Bible on the radio here and there in the Southern California area in mid-70s. And then I eventually went to Dallas Theological Seminary and got a master's degree in Christian education and was in ministry full-time for a long time in counter-cult missionary work. And then recently, after having had some health problems and being out of ministry, retired, I started listening to Through the Bible again back in Hosea this last session. And I decided to continue in Genesis and just ordered a set of notes and outlines. So I appreciate all that you guys are doing and how Dr. McGee has helped me. And I want to help more people and hope to be teaching the Bible somewhere again in his time. God bless. Bye-bye.
0: Well, Fred, I'm so glad you're here, and I'll continue to save your seat as we travel along, and you keep us posted as you fling the seed and share the word with others. You know we'd love to hear from you as well, so if you've been on the Bible bus for a while, what's standing out to you in a fresh new way? And what advice would you share with someone maybe who's just climbing aboard? And if you're new, what brought you here? And what's surprised or excited you so far? Send us a note, won't you, through our feedback section in the app. You can email us at BibleBus@ttb.org. You can write to Box 7100, Pasadena, California, 91109, or in Canada, Box 25325, London, Ontario, N6C6B1. Or like Fred, leave us a voicemail at 1-800-65-BIBLE. Let's pray. Heavenly Father, increase our desire for your word, and let each word that we hear delight our souls. In Jesus' name we pray. Amen. Now turn to Matthew 18 as we go through the Bible with Dr. J. Vernon McGee.
2: Now in the 18th chapter of the Gospel of Matthew, we have a very wonderful chapter here. We find first the Lord places a little child in the midst as an object lesson for the kingdom of heaven today. And then he pronounces the parable of the lost sheep, and he provides a new pattern for conduct in the church, and he proclaims a new proviso for forgiveness. You see, these chapters here, though they do not seem to further advance the movement that's in the gospel, but they do fill out many of the dark corners which have risen because of the sudden digression in the kingdom of heaven due to the rejection of the king. Now, Matthew 13 gave us an overall outline of the kingdom of heaven in this age in the mystery parable discourse. But there are still questions to be answered. These chapters I find very helpful in answering many of the questions that arise. Now, we find that the new birth is made essential in entering the kingdom. And so let's begin there with verse 1 now. And I'm reading, "At the same time came the disciples unto Jesus, saying, Who is the greatest in the kingdom of heaven?" I wonder if you detect anything there of personal ambition, or is that just because I have a very critical mind that I see it there? Well, I feel that these men probably have been talking it over, and I suppose that maybe two or three of them would express themselves and probably get the impression that they might be the ones that could reasonably be considered as the greatest in the kingdom of heaven. And our Lord did a rather sensational thing here. Jesus called a little child unto him. And something that you may miss here is this, and set him in the midst of them. What does that tell you? It tells us that the little child, without hesitation, came to him. I think this is a very remarkable thing. The little ones came to him. Suffer the little ones to come unto me and forbid them not. The problem was not in getting the little ones to come to him. The problem was to stop the older ones, the adults, from hindering the little ones to come to him. I think this is a very lovely thing that we have here. And so our Lord put him in the midst and said, Verily I say unto you, except ye be converted and become as little children, ye shall not enter into the kingdom of heaven. Now, that verse has certainly been abused and misunderstood. There are those that think that he's talking about reversion and not conversion. They think that it means you to revert back to your childhood in some unusual fashion. Are you to become like a juvenile in your actions? And I am afraid that we've got a lot of the saints that act like spoiled children. And we've already seen our Lord talked about spoiled brats also. And there are a lot of the saints that think that's what it means. He's not talking about going back to a former childhood, but rather of going on to a new life. Here our Lord gives logic to the thinking of the disciples as he diverts their attention from the matter of holding an exalted place in the kingdom to that of primary importance, namely, of first being able to secure entrance into that kingdom. And this is just as radical as what our Lord said to Nicodemus that night. He said to him, That which is born of the flesh, it's flesh. And that which is born of the Spirit is spirit. And that unless you're born again, why, you're not even going to be able to see the kingdom of God. So that the important thing here is a new birth. And that is what he's talking about here. You've got to become a little child in the sense that you've got to be born again. And when you're born again, you start out as a child spiritually. And so many today like to be very active, be doing things. There are a lot of folks that like to give testimonies. You'd be surprised that over the years, the number of requests that I've had from so-called new converts that wanted to come and give their testimony. May I say to you, that is the same thing he's talking about here, that these men said, Who's the greatest in the kingdom of heaven? We'd like to get a good slice of the kingdom. We'd like to be pretty prominent in it. This is a day that is overemphasized activity and methods and getting everybody involved. This is the savers of that. Now, our Lord said that if you have been converted, why, think of your spiritual age. You're to become a little child. Now, should a little child get up and blabber out a testimony immediately? Should a little child be an officer in the church? Paul says not. And I think our Lord is saying something like that here. This is a very important section, as you can see. Now, he goes on to say this, verse 4 now of Matthew 18, Whosoever therefore shall humble himself as this little child, the same is greatest in the kingdom of heaven. Now, this is the thing that's important, is to go back to the entrance into the kingdom and not the position that is in the kingdom. And when you go back and emphasize the entrance, the new birth, then you'll find out that that one is the greatest in the kingdom. And whoso shall receive one such little child in my name receiveth me. Now listen to him. But whoso shall offend one of these little ones which believe in me, it were better for him that a millstone were hanged about his neck and that he was drowned in the depth of the sea. And friends, that's rather strong language, by the way. And what he's doing here in this entire section seems to me, he makes the evangelization of children a divine imperative. He gives top priority to this type of ministry. And I commend anyone that's working with children today. There's nothing as important as that. Remember the stories told that Dwight L. Moody came home one night and his family asked him, "How many converts did you have tonight?" And he said, "Well, I had 2 converts and a half of a convert." And they said, "Oh, you had 2 adults and 1 child. "Oh, no." "No," he said, "I had 2 children and 1 adult. The adult was an old man. He didn't have but a half of a life to give anyway. He's just half of a convert. The little one is the important one." We today just don't emphasize that. I guess they never did. A pastor of a Scottish church years ago turned in his resignation. The elders asked him, "Well, why are you resigning?" "Well," he said, "all year I've just had 1 convert, and that was Wee Bobby Moffat." Well, Wee Bobby Moffat was the man who actually opened Africa to missionary work. And that was the biggest year that preacher ever had. And I don't care whether he had 1,000 other converts. You see, the little ones, our Lord is putting a great emphasis upon them here. And grows out of this question that they ask him. Verse 7, "Woe unto the world because of offenses, for it must needs be that offenses come. But woe to that man by whom the offense cometh. Wherefore, if thy hand or thy foot offend thee, cut them off, cast them from thee. It's better for thee to enter into life halt or maimed, rather than having 2 hands or 2 feet to be cast into everlasting fire." I can't think of anything more harsh, friends, than this right here. "And if thine eye offend thee, pluck it out, cast it from thee. It's better for thee to enter into life with 1 eye, rather than having 2 eyes to be cast into hell fire. Take heed that ye despise not one of these little ones, for I say unto you that in heaven their angels do always behold the face of my Father which is in heaven." Now, there are 2 things I want you to see here that are all important today, and especially if you are a person who's lost a little one by death. Now, when it says here, "their angels do always behold the face of my Father which is in heaven," this is one of the verses that the belief in a guardian angel has come. In fact, this is the primary verse. Many people believe that all of us have a guardian angel. Now, we may have. Don't misunderstand me. I don't know whether we do or not. If I have one, he hasn't caught up with me yet, so I don't know too much about him. But I personally am sure that this passage hasn't anything to do with guardian angels. The word for angels here is spirits. Now, what he's saying is this, that in heaven, there's spirits who always behold the face of my Father which is in heaven. What he's saying is this, don't you offend one of these little ones. Now, when one of these little ones dies, his spirit goes immediately to be with God. All little ones, they go to heaven, friends. And they go to heaven not because they're innocent or they happen to be your child, but they go to heaven because Jesus died for them. That's what he's talking about here. Don't you offend them. Don't you get in their way. Let them come to me. And he says, even if they die, their spirit's going to be right there in the presence of my Father. So many people wonder about their little ones. Well, David knew about his when the little one died. He said, "No use mourning anymore. He's not coming to me. One of these days I'm going to him." That is a very precious truth. So many people that have lost little ones. I've lost a little one also. I have one buried up here in Altadena, in Southern California. Every now and then to this good day, and that was years ago, I go by there and put a few flowers there. Just, you know, she's not there. She's with him. But I just go there because that's all I got left now. But someday, some golden someday, I'm going to be there. And when I am, I'm going to see my little one. She's saved. I have 2 children, and I always hesitate to say that because I only have 1 living, and People begin to look around and they think maybe something's happened to me that I don't know how to count or something. I have one in heaven and one that's out in Pasadena. She's married. I must confess I worried more about her than I ever have the little one in heaven. I know where she is, and someday I'll go to her. This is a glorious passage, friends, and he says, don't block their way. Have you ever stopped to think how important this is in this day when there's so many crimes against these little ones? Recently in Southern California, parents, that is, the mother and a stepfather, left a precious little girl along the freeway up here in the San Joaquin Valley. I was up there at the time. How shocking it was to read about it. There were cold nights there. They just wanted to get rid of the little one. May I say to you, I'll be honest with you, friends. You may not believe in a hell, but I want to say this. If there isn't a hell, there ought to be one for folks like that. And there is one. I believe there's one. He said it would be better that anything happened to you than cause these little ones to offend. This is a great passage for this day in which we live. Now he moves from that into this wonderful parable. Here he says, for the Son of Man is come to save that which was lost. Now this is different from the parable in Luke 15 of the lost sheep. There the lost sheep was lost and needed to be found. Actually, here it's a little different. The emphasis here is upon saving the lost, not finding the lost. Save that which was lost. How think ye, if a man have 100 sheep, and one of them be gone astray, doth he not leave the 99, and goeth into the mountains, and seeketh that which is gone astray? And if so be that he find it, verily I say unto you, he rejoiceth more of that sheep than of the 99 which went not astray. Now we come here to a new pattern, and notice how he closes this. Even so, it's not the will of your Father which is in heaven that one of these little ones should perish. Now he'll take care of them until they get to the age of accountability. But parent, it's your responsibility until then. I'm afraid our school systems today are making guinea pigs out of the little ones. They're paying an awful price today in our schools. They've become nothing but guinea pigs, in many cases, through a great many crackpot leaders today that we have. May I say, we have a tremendous responsibility before God here. Now he says, in this section, he provides a new pattern for conduct in the church. Moreover, if thy brother shall trespass against thee, go and tell him his fault between thee and him alone. If he shall bear thee, thou shalt have gained thy brother. Now, if he's trespass against you, you go to him. And if he'll not hear thee, then take with thee one or two more, that in the mouth of two or three witnesses every word may be established. Now, this is an order in the church. And if he shall neglect to hear them, tell it unto the church. But if ye neglect to hear the church, let him be unto thee as a heathen man and a publican. Now there are those that like to smother things and cover them up today. That's not the way that he said to do it. You are to try to work it out in an amicable and a very peaceful manner and a quiet manner. But if the individual or the group won't let you work it out, then, my friend, you're to take it to the church. Now he says, here again, verily I say unto you, whatsoever ye shall bind on earth shall be bound in heaven, and whatsoever ye shall loose on earth shall be loosed in heaven. We've had this before us at another time, and I pass over it. Again, I say unto you that if two of you shall agree on earth as touching anything that they shall ask, it shall be done for them of my Father which is in heaven. For where two or three are gathered together in my name, there am I in the midst of them. Now, touching anything, somebody says, you mean if we agree down here, touching anything, that he'll hear us? Well, why don't you read all of it? For where two or three are gathered together in my name, there am I in the midst of them. He'll hear them, and touching anything that's in his name. And this is the simplest form here, actually, of church government, by the way. On the day of Pentecost, it says they continued steadfastly in the apostles' doctrine and the breaking of bread and in fellowship and in prayers. They were gathered together in his name. Now we have verse 21, this last section on forgiveness here. We have a real example in Simon Peter. Then came Peter to him and said, Lord, how oft shall my brother sin against me, and I forgive him? Till seven times. This man, Simon Peter, he really thought that he was being magnanimous. Two or three times was the limit, according to the rabbis. But Simon Peter was willing to go seven times. But actually, Peter's generosity was parsimonious in comparison to the new estimation of Jesus. Listen to this. Jesus saith unto him, I say not unto thee until seven times, but until 70 times seven. That's 490 times, I think. And by that time, may I say that things may be just pretty much worked out. If not, why, both of them have reached the old age to the extent won't amount to much anyway, will it? I think this is really, shall I say, go the limit? And that's exactly what our Lord is saying here. Therefore is the kingdom of heaven likened unto a certain king which would take account of his servants. When he had begun to reckon, one was brought unto him which owed him 10,000 talents. But for as much as he had not to pay, his Lord commanded him to be sold, his wife and his children, and all that he had, and payment to be made. The servant therefore fell down and worshipped him, saying, Lord, have patience with me, and I'll pay thee all. In other words, he said, I'd like to pay it back on

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3: Often delivered him to the tormentors. So likewise shall my heavenly Father do also unto you, if ye from your hearts forgive not everyone his brother their trespasses. Now may I say, that is a new principle, but that today is something that is not quite the basis for forgiveness for believers. Listen to him. And be ye kind one to another, tenderhearted, forgiving one another, even as God, for Christ's sake, hath forgiven you. Now, because he's forgiven us, we are to forgive. And we are to forgive the same way. Tenderhearted, forgiving one another. This parable that he's concluded with, of the king who forgave his servant, but the man in turn refused to forgive another, it illustrates the principle of forgiveness, you see. If God forgave our sins on the same way we forgive, none of us would ever get forgiven. This is a great principle after you become a child of God. Because you have been forgiven, and it's on that basis we're to forgive today. This is the principle of Christian conduct, of course. Now, we will leave off there. We'll begin next time with chapter 19. Until then, my beloved, may God richly bless you.
4: Well, I love the connection that Dr. McGee made between the parable of forgiveness and Ephesians 4:32, don't you? 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
3: What is the actual answer to rich and poor? 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No God, there's no family, there is no human nature. So you act like there's no such thing as greed, covetousness. That's crazy, because that does exist. That's part of the reason our country has done so well, is that we believed that you can't trust human beings. 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
2: True and effective prayer must begin in heaven with the will of God if it wishes to have an answer from heaven. As the Southern Baptist preacher Adrian Rogers famously said, prayers that begin in heaven get to heaven. That is why God delighted in the prayer of Solomon in 1 Kings 3, 5-13. At the heart of that petition was a desire to see God glorified through a people who were well-ruled and a kingdom well-governed. This wasn't a prayer about Solomon, but about God and his people, a prayer easily answered. Let's not forget that prayer was given that we might be better servants of God. It was not given to make God our servant.
1: That was our minute of truth. 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
4: In 1796, George Washington made one of the most consequential decisions in American history. He chose not to seek a third term as president. So why does that matter? Because America was not built on permanent rulers. It was built on ordered liberty. Faith teaches that authority is a stewardship, not a possession. Leaders are accountable to God for how they use power. And why does that still matter today? Because republics survive when leaders respect limits and citizens defend them. Washington's lesson still stands. A republic is preserved when power has limits, and public service remains a duty to God and country, not a path to personal rule.
0: KDAR Oxnard, Santa Barbara.
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7: In the last day, when Israel is under massive siege, they will have nowhere to turn. Their only hope will be in God. And in sovereign grace, they will look backwards in history. And they will look back to the one they pierced. And the words of their confession will be the words of Isaiah 53.
8: Welcome to Grace to You with John MacArthur on 98.3 FM, The Word. It's been called the torture chamber of rabbis. I'm talking about Isaiah 53. It's an Old Testament passage that Judaism won't touch. It's the basis for John MacArthur's current study on Grace to You. So why do Jewish teachers typically ignore Isaiah 53? Find out as John continues his series called The Gospel According to God. But before the lesson, it's important that we stop to recognize some people who have had a profound impact on Grace to You's ministry for the past 40 years, and that is Ambassador Advertising Agency. A couple of days ago, I mentioned that Ambassador recently closed down its operation. And in addition to the thanks that I expressed for Ambassador, I want you to hear some comments from John MacArthur. Here's what he said not that long ago when I asked him about the importance of Ambassador to our ministry.
9: It's a small army that makes my teaching available and possible. And we could start with saying thanks to the Ambassador Advertising Agency. We've had a critical relationship with them for many, many years. You might say that where our radio broadcast is concerned, Ambassador's founder was also Grace to You's founder. Dear Al Sanders established Ambassador Advertising, and it was through his leadership that our broadcast was launched on radio in the 1970s. We are so grateful for our partnership with Ambassador and Al's family, thanks to Peggy Campbell and Jim Sanders and the entire team there who work to get our programs to the radio stations that carry us.
8: Yes, and we are also thankful for John Campbell, Peggy's husband, who for many years gave leadership to Ambassador until he went to be with Christ several years ago. Again, all of us at Grace to You echo John MacArthur's thanks for Ambassador's decades of faithful and critical partnership in helping us bring John's verse-by-verse teaching to radio stations like this one. And on that note, let's get to today's lesson from Isaiah 53 to continue his study called The Gospel According to God. Here again is John MacArthur.
7: This chapter actually constitutes the greatest confession that will ever be made in the history of the world by one nation. And as far as Scripture is concerned, there is only one nation that will, as a nation, turn to Christ, and that is the nation of Israel. That is God's promise to them in the future. When is that future day going to be? Well, I can tell you what the Bible says about that. Turn to Zechariah 12. Zechariah comes 500 years before Christ, maybe 150 or so years after Isaiah. They've gone into Babylonian captivity. They've come back. They've rebuilt. They've reestablished themselves in the land. And God raises up this prophet by the name of Zechariah. And he takes a look at that future event. Chapter 12, verse 1, this is the burden of the word of the Lord concerning Israel. All right, this is going to be a prophecy concerning the future of Israel. This is coming from a good source. The Lord who stretches out the heavens, lays the foundation of the earth, and formed the spirit of man within him. Okay? So we know this didn't come from any human source. Okay? This is the word of the Creator God. I'm going to make Jerusalem a cup that causes reeling to all the peoples around. And then in verse 3, Jerusalem is going to be a heavy stone, and all who lift it are going to be seriously injured. You tamper with Jerusalem, and it's going to backfire. You're going to be injured, and you're going to wind up reeling and staggering like a drunk if you touch Jerusalem. What's he talking about? End of verse 2, a siege against Jerusalem and Judah, Judah being the countryside, Jerusalem being the main city. And where's this siege coming from? End of verse 3. All the nations of the earth will be gathered against it. Oh boy. The whole world is going to attack Israel. Does that sound like something very remote or very possible? And when they start to attack, the Lord will protect His people. In fact, verse 6, he says, I'll make the clans of Judah like a fire pot. These are the people in the outlying defenseless areas of the countryside, like a fire pot among pieces of wood and a flaming torch among sheaves. They will consume on the right hand and on the left all the surrounding peoples, while the inhabitants of Jerusalem again dwell on their own sites in Jerusalem. So when the enemies start to come, they're going to come through the countryside first of all, and as they come through the countryside, God is going to burn them up on the way to Jerusalem. And then in verse 8, the Lord will defend the inhabitants of Jerusalem. And then in verse 9, I will set about to destroy all the nations that come against Jerusalem. Are you hearing that, nations? You want to aim your nuclear weapons at Israel? You want to aim your missiles at Jerusalem? The time is coming when the world will collect against Israel. Who knows what the scenario will be? But when those nations come against Israel, verse 10 says, that's the moment. I will pour out on the house of David, on the inhabitants of Jerusalem. Those are expressions designating Israel, the spirit of grace and supplication. In that moment, in those hours or days, or whatever it is, a few weeks, whatever it is, I'll pour out my spirit, the spirit of grace and supplication, so that they will look on me whom they've pierced. And right there, God says they'll look on me because I was incarnate in Christ. They pierced him, they pierced me. He even says they will look on me whom they pierced and mourn for him. As one mourns for an only son, they'll weep bitterly over him, like the bitter weeping over a firstborn. And in that day, chapter 13, verse 1, a fountain will be opened for the house of David and the inhabitants of Jerusalem for sin and for impurity. A fountain to cleanse them That's their salvation. When's it going to happen? In the last day, when Israel is under massive siege from the nations. In that hour, they will be defenseless. They will have nowhere to turn. Their only hope will be in God. And in sovereign grace, the Spirit will come, the Spirit of grace who hears the supplication, and He will turn their hearts so they will look backwards in history and they will look back to the one they pierced. And the words of their confession will be the words of Isaiah 53. Bitter weeping as one mourns for an only son. Mourning for that only Son of God, the Messiah. Will it be the whole nation? Will it be every Jew? No. If you go down to verse 8 of chapter 13, we read, "It will come about in all the land, declares the Lord, the two parts in it will be cut off and perish." When the nations come, two-thirds will die. Two-thirds will be left in unbelief. But a third will be left in it. "And I will bring the third part through the fire, refine them as silver is refined, test them as gold is tested. They will call on my name. I will answer them. I will say, they are my people. And they will say, the Lord is my God." That's the salvation of Israel. And that salvation comes because they look back on the one they pierced. They pierced his feet. They pierced his hand. They pierced his side. They begin to turn to God in desperation. In the middle of the horrors of that global assault, at that point, the Spirit comes on them. And a third of them are brought to the awareness that they have pierced their Messiah. They'll look back on Christ. They'll see Him in all His beauty. His death, resurrection will become real to them. And they will be saved. A fountain of cleansing will be opened to wash them from sin and from impurity. One third of them will be protected in that great Armageddon. And they will be the sheep who go into the kingdom that our Lord spoke about. He will then establish the kingdom. Chapter 14, a day is coming, the day when the Lord establishes His kingdom. I will gather the nations against Jerusalem to battle. This is the battle of Armageddon when He destroys all the ungodly. Verse 3, the Lord goes forth, fights against them. And at that moment is the second coming. He puts His feet on the Mount of Olives, splits the Mount of Olives from the middle, going to the east and the west by a large valley, and establishes His kingdom. In that day, there's no light. The luminaries will dwindle. Remember in the book of Revelation, the sun goes out. The book of Joel said the same thing. The moon goes out. The stars go out. And Jesus appears in blazing glory in the sky. And that's described by our Lord in Matthew 24 and 25 as well. A unique day, known to the Lord only, neither day nor night. It'll come about. The Lord only knows when. No man knows the day or the hour, right? Verse 9 sums it up. The Lord will be king over all the earth. In that day, the Lord will be the only one, and His name the only one. That's the millennial kingdom, when He reigns and rules supremely. So you get it? This is when it's going to happen. Now let's go back to Isaiah 53, and we'll at least do one verse. When that day comes, This is their response. Verse 1, and this is perfect introduction. Who has believed our message, and to whom has the arm of the Lord been revealed? The first thing they're going to say is, we didn't believe it. We didn't believe. Message? What do you mean? What message? The message concerning Messiah Yeshua. The message concerning the servant of the Lord, Messiah Jesus. His humiliation, His death, burial, resurrection, ascension, intercession, coronation, the message of the gospel. What do they mean? Our message, very important. The Hebrew does not refer to a message we gave, although there were Jews who preached it. The prophets were all Jews who predicted it. John the Baptist was a Jew who identified Jesus. Jesus is Jewish. All the apostles are Jewish. All the writers of the Gospels are Jewish. All the writers of the New Testament are Jewish. So, in a sense, it is a message given by Jewish people to Jewish people, but that's not the intent of the word here, because the word "our" refers not to what we gave, but to what was given us. It is a passive participle with reference to the message, and literally is this: who has believed the message that was heard by us? That's the meaning of this term. The language is referring to what we heard. And it is an admission that we heard it, but we didn't believe it. The message is viewed not from the speaker's perspective, but from the hearer's. The message of Messiah, Jesus, that we heard concerning His suffering and glory. So when the future remnant looks back, they're going to say, who has believed the message we heard? Because they heard it. The Apostle Paul understands the meaning of that confession, because in Romans chapter 10, he makes reference to it. Romans 10, verse 11, Paul writes, the Scripture says, whoever believes in Him will not be disappointed. There's no distinction between Jew and Greek, for the same Lord is Lord of all, abounding in riches for all who call upon Him. For whoever will call on the name of the Lord will be saved. Then he says, how will they call on Him they haven't believed? How will they believe in Him they haven't heard? How will they hear without a preacher? How will they preach unless they're sent? So we have a problem. People can't believe unless they hear. They can't hear unless somebody goes. They don't go unless they're sent. That's true generally. However, in reference to the Jews, verse 16, they did not all heed the good news. For Isaiah says, Lord, who has believed our message? Then he says, faith comes by hearing, and by the hearing of the word of Christ, but they didn't believe. Paul literally says the Jews didn't believe exactly as Isaiah said. So the opening confession is this amazing statement: we've heard it, and we've heard it, but we haven't believed it. We haven't believed it. And to drive the point home, there's a second question: and to whom has the arm of the Lord been revealed? The arm of the Lord, simply a symbol of divine power, literally the forearm, but a symbol of divine power. Isaiah 51:9, Isaiah 52:10 talks about the arm of the Lord as a symbol of power. In a very real sense, the Messiah is the arm of the Lord. In another sense, the gospel is the arm of the Lord, because the gospel, Romans 1:16, is the power of God unto salvation. So it's another way of saying God unbared His arm. He pulled His arm out of His garment and showed us His arm, showed us His strength, showed us His power to save, and we didn't understand it. This is John 1:11. He came unto His own, and His own what? Received Him not. Well, why didn't they believe? There's a theological reason why they didn't believe. Theological reason why they didn't believe, it takes us back to Romans 10. And the answer is because they didn't need a sacrifice. They didn't believe Jesus was the Messiah because He was dead. crucified. They didn't need a sacrifice. What do we mean by that? Romans 10, Paul says, they were seeking to establish their own righteousness. That's the point. They didn't have any inadequacy. They could establish their own righteousness without an alien imputed righteousness being given to them by Christ. They didn't understand, he says, that Christ is the end of the law for righteousness to everyone who believes, that it's by faith. They had an inadequate view of the righteousness of God. They had an inadequate view of their own sin because they went about to establish their own righteousness, so they didn't subject themselves to the righteousness of God. I always say it this way. They thought God was less righteous than he was. They were more righteous than they were, so they could come to God on their own terms. So the spiritual reason, the theological reason, you could say, that they have rejected Christ is that they're righteous on their own. They have an inadequate view of sin and therefore an inadequate view of righteousness and atonement. There's another reason why they don't believe, and it's because of the sovereignty of God. Look, if they're going to be self-righteous, he's going to reach out his hands all day long to a disobedient and obstinate people. But there's going to come a time when he shuts that down. Listen to John 12. This is a powerful portion of Scripture. John chapter 12, it's an extended one. I'm not going to read all of it, but I want you to get this part of it that refers back to Isaiah 53. John 12, let's pick it up at verse 32. Jesus says, if I be lifted up, I'll draw all men to myself. They know what he's talking about. He's going to be crucified. He said that. He's talked about his death. So he says, it's okay. If I be lifted up, I'll draw all men to me. He was saying this to indicate the kind of death by which he was to die. He was telling them, I'm going to get crucified. I'm going to be lifted up on a cross. So the crowd says, verse 34, we have heard out of the law that Christ is to remain forever. What are you talking about? You're going to be the Messiah and die? No. The Messiah is going to remain forever. Maybe he's going to be like Enoch or like Elijah and never die. How can you say the Son of Man must be lifted up? What is this Son of Man? Jesus said, for a little while longer, the light is among you. Walk while you have the light so the darkness doesn't overtake you. He who walks in the darkness doesn't know where the light, or doesn't know where he goes. While you have the light, believe the light so that you may become sons of light. You better believe, he says. You better believe. I've given you the truth. You better believe. Jesus spoke that, went away, and hid from them. Wow. Verse 37. Though he had performed so many signs before them, yet they were not believing in him. This was to fulfill the word of Isaiah the prophet, which he spoke, Lord, who has believed our message, and to whom has the arm of the Lord been revealed? Then this, for this reason, that they wouldn't believe, they couldn't believe. For Isaiah also said, and this is in Isaiah 6:10, he has blinded their eyes, hardened their heart, so they would not see with their eyes, perceive with their heart, be converted, and I heal them. And these things Isaiah said because he saw his glory and he spoke of him. Verse 42 is an amazing footnote. Many even of the rulers believed in him. So convincing. But because of the Pharisees, they were not confessing him, for fear they would be put out of the synagogue, for they loved the approval of men rather than the approval of God. So they were damned by wanting human approval. Why didn't they believe? From a spiritual standpoint, theological standpoint, they thought they could establish their own righteousness. From a sovereign standpoint, God shut down their opportunity sovereignly. There's one other view of their unbelief, and it's the view of Isaiah 53. And starting in verse 2 and going through verse 3, they explain why they didn't believe in Jesus. They explain why they didn't believe. They looked at his life and they were unimpressed with the beginning of it. They were unimpressed with the middle of it, and they were unimpressed with the end of it. And the accumulation of all of that unimpressive reality in their minds was the historic reason why they didn't believe.
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15: When I was in college, there was a group of people in the dorm who were doing a Ouija board thing every night. 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I will never forget it. 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Their face was just white. And they were just absolutely terrified. 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
20: There's a chapter in the Bible most people skip. It's not comforting. It's not quotable. Nobody has ever called it their favorite. But if you've ever sat in the dark and wondered where God went, if you've ever felt so alone you wished you'd never been born, you won't skip it. You'll lean in. Today on Insight for Living, Chuck Swindoll opens his Bible to a passage that portrays the mournful wail of a man at the absolute end of his rope. And it may be the most honest thing you've ever heard.
21: For a change, I would like you simply to listen rather than to follow along in your Bible. You're free to do that, but the words will be different because I want to read for you from Job chapter 3 from Eugene Peterson's paraphrase, known as The Message. Words changed a little, but the tone of it seems to emphasize the right kind of thing. I'm calling today's message The Mournful Wail of a Miserable Man. It's not my testimony, and it may not be yours, but more than most of us would like to believe, it has been on our lips in other ways at other times, if not now. Listen to some selections from this third chapter. Job broke the silence. He spoke up and cursed his fate. Obliterate the day I was born. Blank out the night I was conceived. Let it be a black hole in space. May God above forget it ever happened. Erase it from the books. May the day of my birth be buried in deep darkness, shrouded by the fog, swallowed by the night. And the night of my conception, rip the date off the calendar. Delete it from the almanac. Oh, turn that night into pure nothingness. No sounds of pleasure from that night ever. May those who were good at cursing curse that day. Unleash the sea beast, Leviathan. May its morning stars turn to black cinders, waiting for a daylight that never comes. And why? Because it released me from my mother's womb into a life with so much trouble. Why didn't I die at birth? Why wasn't I stillborn and buried with all the babies who never saw light, where the wicked no longer trouble anyone and bone-weary people get a long-deserved rest? Prisoners sleep undisturbed, never again to wake up to the bark of the guards. The small and the great are equals in that place, and slaves are free from their masters. Why does God bother giving light to the miserable? What's the point of life when it doesn't make sense? When God blocks all the roads to meaning, instead of bread, I get groans for my supper, then leave the table and vomit my anguish. The worst of my fears has come true. What I've dreaded most has now happened. My repose is shattered. My peace destroyed. No rest for me ever. Death has invaded life. I remember a teaching through the book of Ecclesiastes where Solomon lost his way and tried to find happiness without God. Interestingly, some phrases that appear in that ancient book of Ecclesiastes, somewhat like the third chapter of Job, sort of shatter our inner peace, but they represent the thinking of the person at the time of writing. It's all inspired truth, but it doesn't necessarily reflect inspired thinking or a divine viewpoint. But this is a man at the end of his rope. And so it reads as we have heard it today, and as we shall hear it later explained.
1: 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Chuck titled today's message, The Mournful Wail of a Miserable Man.
21: Great people and grand accomplishments often have tragic beginnings. In fact, occasionally when you do a study in depth of those accomplishments or those great lives, you find that they really were birthed in wombs of woe. A couple of occasions this past week, I was reminded of that. Cynthia and I attended a small Dallas Seminary banquet on a Monday night past, and to my delight and surprise, our chaplain Bill Bryan, who has been at the school many years, told us his story, which was not only surprising, it was shocking to us. Anyone who knows Bill Bryan knows that he is the fun-loving, joyful, very competent trumpet-playing, singing pastor of the campus. He has a personality that is borderline contagious. When you're around him, you think his life must have been laughter from beginning till now, as he always turns your attention to the bright side of things. The cup is always half full, never half empty. But that's not how things started for him. This great life began in a season of woe. His father suffered deeply depression. And back then, back when he remembers, he was 3 and 4 years old, his father went through a dark tunnel in his battle with a mental illness. And back in those days, it rarely was brought out of the closet, and there was very little known to do for people who suffered in this way. And Bill said he remembered going week after week after week to the Medical Arts Building in Springfield, Missouri, where they would go up the elevator to the sixth floor, and he would sit and wait with his mother as his father was going through a time of struggle. And Bill said, as a little boy, he didn't understand what was happening. He just knew his dad wasn't at peace. He was troubled. His life was dark. And on one occasion, the father was brought out of the room and asked to stay with Bill as a little boy, age four. And the mother was brought in, and they made plans as a result of his getting no better, in fact, getting only worse, that they would admit him to what was then called an insane asylum. Unfortunately, you could hear through the walls, and the father heard of his future. In fact, the comment was made they didn't know that or if he would ever get out. Bill said, I remember as my mother walked out with the doctors, there was more than one, that my dad picked me up and held me close and said, I love you, son. Put me down on the floor, ran and jumped from the window and shattered the glass and fell to his death. That was the last memory Bill had of his father. And he sort of went from home to home as his mother could not quite recover from that. A friend took him home that night, and another family or friend would take him for this period and that period. Who would have ever expected a man like Chaplain Bill Bryan to come from such a woeful, heartbreaking setting? I'm now reading a fine book by Benjamin Zander and his wife, Roz. Benjamin Zander, in the writing of the book, was the Boston Philharmonic conductor. And in the book, I came across a fascinating story of Mahler's Ninth Symphony. Gustav Mahler lived in the last part of the 19th and the early part of the 20th century, a Bohemian composer and conductor and director for 10 years of the Imperial Opera in Vienna. Wonderful, privileged position. And the symphony it just enraptures music lovers. And while talking with our minister of music about this particular piece, he says it just seems to contain everything. And those who are serious about classical music are students of Mahler's Ninth. And as Zander writes, there is a richness and a depth of orchestration and harmonies and melodies and counter melodies. And you would think that the genius who wrote such orchestration would have lived a privileged life. It must have been a magnificent thing to have such a training. But the fact is, says Zander, Gustav Mahler's childhood was marked by tragedy. He lost 7 brothers and sisters as he was a child growing up. In fact, Zander says the coffin became a regular piece of furniture in their house. His father was a cruel and brutal alcoholic, and his mother was a vulnerable invalid at the mercy of her husband's blows. And Mahler himself, growing out of that womb of woe, grew up and married and had a lovely daughter in whom he placed so much of his affection, and he lost her at age 4 and never really got over that loss. And yet, on top of all that, because he was Jewish, he was forced to quit his work as director of the Vienna Opera House. Shortly thereafter, was told that he had a bad heart and didn't have long to live. And in all of that, he composed his magnificent Ninth Symphony. Benjamin Zander adds, Mahler wasn't sad all the time. He had a great love of nature and he was a powerful swimmer, had a magnificent laugh and a huge love of life. And all of this is in his music, as well as sadness and anger about his illness and the brutality of his father and the vulnerability of his invalid mother. In fact, Mahler thought he should put everything in life into his symphonies. He wrote a 10th symphony that was never finished. And yet his music, while his life sadly dropped into the cloud of a premature death, his music lives on to thrill the hearts of classic music lovers the world over. Is it any wonder that the man Job has ministered to the hurting for centuries? Is it any surprise that those who go through times of deep, dark depression, is it any surprise that they turn, after a few of the Psalms, quickly to the work of Job? No surprise. None but the lonely heart can feel such anguish. And when you read Job, you have an affinity for his anguish if you have known such. Now, I need to warn you ahead of time as we turn to the third chapter. This will not be a pleasant sermon. This is not easy preaching. I don't know of a person on earth that has ever said Job 3 is their favorite chapter in the Bible. I don't know of anyone who has ever memorized a verse out of Job 3. It's one of those chapters you get to and you find yourself saying, well, let's see what else there is in the book of Job. Surely there's something. Unless you have known the black hole of depression yourself, and you read, not with shock, but you read nodding with understanding, because you've been there. Here the scabs are pulled from the sores, and the pus of reality runs down Job's life. If his story were made into a movie, and you had rented it for tonight, when you came to this part of the story, you wouldn't want your children to watch. It's unedited and it's raw. And it doesn't sound nice. In fact, some of it is downright offensive. And you don't want to believe a man as great as Job in chapter 1 and 2 is the same man who wrote chapter 3. You just don't want to believe it. Why? Partly because we have this, anybody who comes to Christ lives happily ever after concept. That God loves you and has a wonderful plan for your life. And you'll almost sprout wings before your conversion is a week old, as you begin to sail and float through life. But the wonderful plan of God is wonderful from his perspective, not yours and mine. Wonderful for us is comfortable, healthy, preferably rather well off, happily married with two well-behaved children, I'm now dreaming, and the joy of nothing but blessing and favor and success and prosperity. In fact, you say as you go to bed at night, naked I came from my mother's womb, naked I shall return, the Lord gave, the Lord has taken away. Blessed be the name of the Lord. And you are the one who says to your mate, shall we not accept good from God and also not accept adversity as well? And in all this, you don't sin with your lips. The same man who wrote that in chapters 1 and chapter 2 wrote this in chapter 3, and don't you doubt it. The same man. And we don't want him to write what he writes in chapter 3 because it doesn't seem like he's really walking with God. I mean, he has the audacity to say at the end, I am not at ease, I am not quiet, I am not at rest. I am in turmoil. And we are given entrance into a slice of Job's life that is as real as more testimonies who fill this room than any of us would ever believe. Even the godly can be depressed. One of my favorite chapters in one of my favorite books is The Minister's Fainting Fits by Charles Haddon Spurgeon in his book, Lectures to My Students. In it, he admits to depression. He admits to not always being vigorous and wise and ready, not always being courageous and happy. In fact, he even declares in one place, before any great achievement, some measure of depression is very usual for me. Such was my experience when I first became a pastor in London, writes Spurgeon. My success appalled me, and the thought of the career which it seemed to open up, so far from elating me, cast me into the lowest depths, out of which I uttered my misery and found no room for a gloria in excelsis. Who was I that I should continue to lead so great a multitude? I would betake me to my village obscurity. I thought this was good. Or immigrate to America. And find a solitary nest in the backwoods. Lots of luck, Spurgeon. Where I might be sufficient for the things which would be demanded of me. This depression comes over me whenever the Lord is preparing a larger blessing for my ministry. And so it does me. Maybe not as deep as some of you, but I have known a deep sense of depression at times. At times when others would think I might be caught up in pride of all things. I have known times when I wondered, should I even stay at it? But Job is hung out here for all to see. We all have our unguarded moments. We all have times when we reach the end of our tether, when the clouds of doom seem greater than the sun of tomorrow. And our view is blocked and out gushes how we really feel. And thankfully, no one is there to hear. But with Job, there were three friends who sat and stared and heard every word and began to put together their thoughts so they could set him straight as soon as they got a chance to talk. How tragic. Allow me a couple of somewhat technical comments as we get underway, may I? At this point in the Hebrew text, poetry begins. In the prologue, chapters 1 and 2 are written in prose, just as they appear in your Bible, in a narrative form. As you would pick up a novel to read it, that's prose. As you would read a newspaper article, that's prose. It reads just like a book. But when you get to chapter 3, in the Hebrew, you begin to read poetry, and it appears in meter. It appears as poetry. And that runs all the way through chapter 42, verse 6. So the greater part of this book is poetry. That's why the book falls in the category of the poetry section of the Bible. It is mainly poetry. Now, you remember from your English literature classes that poetry is full of allegory and wonderful word pictures and duplication of similar thoughts, repetition, as the author, as the writer of the poetry, turns thoughts over in his mind and revisits them from several different angles. No good student of poetry tries to make every line walk on all fours. Some things you leave said, and you simply say it's poetry. So please give yourself the freedom to say, when you come to certain things in it, in the poetry, I just don't know. I'm just not sure exactly what he had in mind. And you can let yourself off the hook by saying it's poetry. Now, the second little technical comment, Job's outburst, get this, is not prompted mainly because of physical suffering. It's prompted because he's lost touch with God. It's a major difference. He doesn't write like he does, or he doesn't say what he does in chapter 3 because he has these sores, though that's certainly a part of it, but that's not the cause. It isn't because he can't sleep at night. These are not nocturnal meanderings that come because he's restless. He is miserable because he's lost his best friend, how close he had been with God when he got married to Mrs. Job, how happy their relationship was, meaning his and God's, as the first of the few children were conceived, and as the babies were born, and as these seven boys and three girls filled their home with laughter, how near God seemed to him, and as the business grew, and the caravans multiplied, and the prophet began to come in, and as he was blessed with the joy of prosperity, and as he and God walked together in the cool of the evening, how close God was until that day. Everything broke loose.

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10: Hello, I'm David Jeremiah. As America marks 250 years, we thank God for this nation and for the freedom we enjoy. But we also remember that freedom is never free. It has always been purchased at a great cost. We honor the courage and sacrifice of those who gave greatly so that liberty could live on. And as we remember their sacrifice,

0: We are reminded to cherish what we have been given, to live with gratitude, and to look to the Lord with humble hearts. May we never take these blessings for granted, and may God continue to watch over and give His grace to our nation.
1: Foundations of Freedom, a look at America's founding principles and the leaders who shaped our nation.
2: In 1796, George Washington made one of the most consequential decisions in American history. He chose not to seek a third term as president. So why does that matter? Because America was not built on permanent rulers. It was built on ordered liberty. Faith teaches that authority is a stewardship, not a possession. Leaders are accountable to God for how they use power. And why does that still matter today? Because republics survive when leaders respect limits and citizens defend them. Washington's lesson still stands. A republic is preserved when power has limits, and public service remains a duty to God and country, not a path to personal rule.
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8: 3 years after they were married, they got the diagnosis of MS on the part of Daryl. So really what motivated Stacy to get married, I want a strong man who's going to make me feel secure, who will take care of me, would never come true. She had to completely die to those expectations. And Daryl thought his relationship with Stacy would be, you can count on me, I'm going to be there for you, I'm going to take care of you. And now he says, decades later, she takes care of me.
9: That's Gary Thomas describing one of the many different kinds of storms that husbands and wives can face in marriage. But there's good news. God is always present with you in those storms. And with His help, you can experience a stronger, more intimate relationship. Gary is back with us today on Focus on the Family with Jim Daly, and I'm John Fuller.
7: John, we had a great conversation with Gary last time, and you know what's frustrating with Gary is always saying something that I got to do differently.
9: That's frustrating.
7: And he's full of wisdom. He gives me those ideas. Okay, that's something I need to embrace and do differently. And you are going to walk away with so many gold nuggets. Just stick with us. Gary is one of the foremost writers in this area of marriage. He's a pastor. John will give all those details in a moment. But I just love when Gary comes on and shares his wisdom that the Lord's given him. I'm reminded of that parable from Matthew 7 about building your house upon a foundation of rock and not sand. And when the storms of life come along, which is the theme of Gary's book, we have got to build that relationship, our marital relationship, on that rock. Mm-hmm. And that rock is the Lord. And we're going to talk about that today.
9: Right. And as you mentioned, Gary was part of the teaching team at Second Baptist Church in Houston, Texas for 11 years. He and his wife, Lisa, recently moved to Colorado, where he serves on the pastoral teaching team at Cherry Hills Community Church in Highlands Ranch. Gary has written over 20 books. He's a prolific speaker. He's a longtime and favorite guest here at Focus on the Family. And a book that really is the foundation for our conversation, and this is part two. If you didn't hear part one, stop by the website to hear it or watch it. The book is called Making Your Marriage a Fortress, and of course, we have copies of that book here at the ministry.
7: Gary, welcome back.
8: Thank you.
7: It's so good to have you. Okay, last time we started with that parable or that theme of the hurricane in Houston that you didn't prepare for. You had blue duct tape and cardboard. Didn't work too well. So my storm story, we can relate to marriage. So In August, I buy a snowblower when we bought our house here in Colorado. I thought, I'm ahead of the curve. In fact, the guy at the store said, You're thinking outside the box. It's August, you know. So I got it. I put the oil in it, put the gas in it, started up. It ran great. I shoved it into the corner of the garage. The first snowstorm here came, 2 feet in October. Mm. I went and pulled that thing out, went to start it, and the engine had seized after running just like for 3 minutes. So then I got stuck. I couldn't buy a snowblower. We were having all these big storms, and they were sold out. And I thought, all that preparation, and it still went down. So how's that relate to marriage?
8: Well, there are three building blocks. I relied somewhat on the research of Dr. Archibald Hart and Dr. Sharon May, which is fun because it's a father-daughter team.
7: Yeah,
8: who wrote their
7: great.
8: Book together. Dr. Hart has gone on to glory. Dr. May is still writing and teaching. But they talk about the three building blocks of emotional connection. And that's where you don't want your snowblower to have the immediate. And the three things they talked about were trust, which is so key. And it's not just issues of betrayal, that you're not going to be unfaithful to me. It's if you say you're going to pick up the bread, pick up the bread. If you're going to be there for your kid's event, be there for your kid's event. That trust is so key to intimacy. Mm. Betrayal is to a marriage what dynamite is to a door. I mean, it just blows it apart. And we too often think of betrayal just in the terms of, you know, sexual unfaithfulness. But we need to build trust in other areas. The second thing was emotional availability. And this can be tougher for guys. It's just that I'm making myself available for my wife. I'm letting her explore. I'm exploring. I'm being there so that I can be present with her in her issues and she can be present in mine. And then sensitive responsiveness. And this was helpful for me because so often as a guy, our wife says something that's hurting her, and our first thing is, okay, I'm going to fix that. I can take care of that. You're not going to have to deal with that. And what they really want to know right now is that there's this sensitive response. You want to fix it because you don't want to have to live through this with me. The process matters so much to our wives. And so if you lose trust and emotional availability and sensitive responsiveness, you're on your road to getting further and further and further apart. But those are also three tools that couples can use to begin to rebuild their marriages. Give an example where a wife had to be sensitively responsible. She was the one in the book I talked about where she had had an affair. Her husband was really grilling her one night. He was trying to catch her like a detective. Well, you said you went there and you said he called you there. And how could those both be true? And so he asked her again and she said, David, you've asked me that question 100 times, and I'll give you an answer 100 times. I'm so sorry for what happened, and I understand why you're doing it. It was so she wasn't being defensive. She was almost saying, I get why you're suspicious. It makes sense, and so I'm going to be sensitively responsible. Where it doesn't go well, and I see guys do this more than women, they'll confess and say, well, when are you going to get over it? Hmm. Maybe never.
7: Right.
8: That's not a sensitive response. It's understanding, I put this fear in you. I put this hurt in you. I put this suspicion in you. I get it. It's on me, not on you. I'm not asking you to get over it. I'm willing to bear it.
7: Well, and I think in part, and you're going right to what I would describe as some of the extremes in the marriage storm.
8: Yeah.
7: You know, that kind of thing. But you also speak in the book, you write in the book about the mundane things that create breaches, right? I thought one of the interesting ones, and I experienced this, Gene and I did this when our boys were little. I remember coming home from work. I had a long day and I was exhausted. I mean, I literally got 1 foot in the door. Gene was at the door with Trent and Troy, one in each arm. And my 1 foot is in the door. And she goes, you got to take the kids. Yeah. I'm done. Yeah. I'm done for the day. Take the kids. And I'm like, I put the briefcase down. I throw my jacket on the ground. Okay. I took the boys and took them to the basement and played with them. But it was hard because I was saying to Gene later, I said, man, I just need like 5 minutes. Just let me change my clothes, put a t-shirt on and some shorts, and then I'll do whatever we need to do with the kids. But it was like, it was hard. And that is a little bit of drift that you talk about too. And so I'd ask you kind of a more simple question in that regard, like the young couple that has 1, 2, 3-year-old children and
8: yes.
7: the drift that can create, the separation yeah. that can create if they don't notice the storm warnings of what they're entering.
8: And it's a great point, Jim, because so often we think of storms as bad things happening. A storm can be a good thing that happens, like bringing a new baby into the house.
7: Great thing, but disruptive.
8: Right. Well, my friend Dr. Les Parrott has a great line. When a new baby is born, a new marriage is born. Even if it's the second or third baby.
7: Well, it's a different family.
8: It is.
7: It's not the same family.
8: And couples have told me before the baby comes, I says, what are you going to take out? And they go, what do you mean? Well, do you think God gives you 30 hours more a week? Here's a baby. Here's 30 hours. I go, and the couples that made it, Jim, we're talking about John and Deborah here from the book and others where their kids were older, but during COVID, he had to double down. He was a pastor and launch online services. They were ruthless in cutting out what they could, and they were intentional, I mean, industriously so, in saying, we're going to come out of this closer together. And I think every time a couple brings home a new baby, there should be this pledge, and I think spoken out loud, our first goal is that 18 years from now, we're closer because we brought this baby home, not further apart.
7: Wow.
8: It's the best thing for the baby. It's the best thing for the marriage. It's the best thing for the legacy that they would leave behind. But they made tough choices in the case of John. Now, he's an eye surgeon, but he talked about what they do for their Sunday night check-ins. And you talk about emotionally available. He wasn't the first year. He was going through residency. He said, Gary, every picture of me that first year, I'm laying on the couch asleep with the baby on top of me. Because I was so tired. And they realized, okay, this can't go on. This can't happen with baby number two. He now works 3 days a week. And he works 5 minutes from home so he can come home from lunch. And you might say, would you make that sacrifice? He goes, yeah, I drive an older car. He goes, but if you could have the relationship with your wife that I have, he wasn't speaking to me directly, but you know, generally, he goes, it's an unmatchable connection. I like the life of intimacy that we share, the fun we have, the joy and connected. I would rather be this connected to my wife with maybe a couple $100,000 less in the bank than have money that I may never spend and feel like we don't know each other and being frustrated with each other all the time. And another huge help for couples that were facing busyness, whether it was bringing a new child home or a new work challenge. And I didn't lead anybody. This just came up three different times, were the importance of check-ins. Mm-hmm. If we're not intentional about connecting with each other, it's not going to happen. In fact, the couple I called the relationally industrious couple have three different kinds of check-ins. They have their date nights, which is just about fun. Then they have their business nights, which might be who's going to pay this? We need to get this fixed in the house. Or it might be, I was hurt when you did that. You feel like you've been distracted. And then they have their daily check-ins, and that's just 5 or 10 minutes. And here's how they thought through it, Jim. They said, if we don't do the other two meetings, the date night gets sabotaged. We want to deal with our business on date night instead of have fun. We want to air our grievances. And this is about time that we enjoy together. And the morning check-ins, he found, we just want to know what's happening with each other's day. And he found out, this was Randy, that Hannah does better when she's caffeinated. So he gives her the coffee.
7: Not everybody will react that way.
8: He comes back in, and it might just be 5 to, okay, what do you got going? How can I pray for you? What's going on? And they do it. And here's what I thought was just a beautiful truth that came out of it. Hannah says, you know, we even occasionally do marriage seminars. And everybody says, you guys are so lucky. You're such a good match. You found each other. And she said, Gary, luck has nothing to do with it. We didn't find this marriage. We created it and we work hard to keep it. She goes, we can be distant easily. And they've learned the hard way that when they didn't do the three different ones, they had a date night. They live in British Columbia. Beautiful sunset. I mean, it was just a gorgeous summer evening, paddleboarding, and they wrecked it because they had one of their worst arguments ever. And these friends came by in a boat and said, oh, this is such a romantic evening, isn't it? And they're like, this has nothing to do with romance. But I love that because younger couples often think, okay, you find the right person and you reap a great marriage. These couples discovered you have to be intentional. And check-ins were just a wonderful tool. For John and Deborah, it was Sunday evenings, 2 to 3 hours. That was their time. It was inviolate. The kids could not come into their room. They would not schedule anything. And I'm just saying, I see the seeds that they planted, and I see the crops that they have reaped, and I think that kind of intentionality pays off big time.
7: Yeah. You mentioned money there, and I want to come back to that because here at Focus, that's one of the reasons many, many couples will contact us because money creates such friction in the marriage. And you use the illustration of the doctor who decided to work 3 days a week, drive an older car, those kinds of things. Those are all good decisions. But speak to, you know, how finances can create such a, I guess, storm, a hurricane in the marriage, and what can couples do practically to get their hands around those issues, that issue of finance?
8: Well, I featured two different couples, one that were buried in debt to where they owed more than they earned in a year, and that was a wake-up call, and another couple that was very poor when they got married, then very wealthy, and then they lost it all, and they've been dealing with that for a decade and a half. So they don't have that happy ending. Well, you start tithing and miraculous things happen. That happened to one couple, not to the other one. The two key lessons I got from this on finances were this. Communication is so important. In both cases, one spouse didn't communicate to the other just how bad it was.
7: Right.
8: With one couple, the wife was an accountant, and her husband thought, well, she's an accountant, she knows what's going. But she just didn't share that they were going a little bit more into debt, a little bit more. And so they said, okay, let's figure this out. And when they found out they were more in debt than they earned in a year, he was just angry that she let him get into this situation. Both of the couples mentioned that communication is so key. Even if you're in a family where one person primarily handles the finances, in my marriage, that's my wife. We still have to have these quarterly meetings where I know this is where our investments are, this is where we're given, this is where we're settled. We don't have debts other than a house right now, so that's not an ongoing issue. But I do think if you don't want finances to pull you apart, there's got to be great communication. The second issue was the anger that resulted from that and learning how to deal with it. And I found one verse that I think a lot of couples take too literally in a way that hurts their marriage. And that's that verse, do not let the sun go down while you're angry, and do not give the devil a foothold. And so they think they have to keep working this out before they go to sleep. And that's what happened with Randy and Hannah. They're going around and around and around. Well, we don't let the sun go down on your anger. And it only got worse. It took Randy 3 days to come to grips with his anger and frustration before they could deal with it productively. Hmm. And I think when you look at that scripture, there are three statements, not one. There's, in your anger, do not sin. That's one. Do not let the sun go down while you are still angry. That's two. And do not give the devil a foothold. We pull that second phrase, don't let the sun go down while you're angry, out of context and make that the whole message. But Paul's directly quoting wisdom literature, which most people know they're not laws. It's just general wisdom. And in the Old Testament times, that was, don't delay paying somebody, because at that point, if you did, they might go home hungry. If you've taken somebody's coat, return it by midnight so that they're not cold through the night. It was just a way, this is in Ephesians, and it was largely a Jewish, had a large Jewish community. Paul's just using language from scripture they would understand. But what he's really saying is, in your anger, do not sin, and don't give the devil a foothold. The don't go to sleep, I think, is a legalistic application. If you're going around and around and around, and it's 2 a.m., my suggestion is, get a good night's sleep, wake up, have a bagel, a cup of coffee, process it, maybe talk to God, and then come together. I don't think you're disobeying that verse. I think you're saying, okay, I don't want to sin in my anger, and I don't want to give the devil a foothold, and use that other one as a general principle. That's what the couples found was most helpful for them. And this is the great thing about marriage challenges, is they teach us how to handle things like anger, like fear, like a lack of forgiveness, like arrogance. Huh.
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7: Gary, I'm circling like a buzzard coming back to some of the themes that you're mentioning, but one of the things you said that caught my attention was that busyness can be the sucker punch of a marriage. And I think I get that. And you're pecking around all of that. But describe how we need to be aware of the sucker punch.
8: Well, the destruction of a sucker punch is that you don't see it coming. Most of us see sickness as a serious assault on our marriage. When you get a diagnosis, you have MS, you have cancer, you have Alzheimer's. Okay, this is something that we have to face head on. When a child is born with a disability, okay, we have to face this head on. Busyness is more by degrees. It's like gaining weight. You gain a quarter pound every 2 weeks, which means you gain half a pound in a month, which means you gain 6 pounds in a year and 12 pounds. And, you know, it's just this gradual thing where
7: how
8: you
7: did you know that's what happened to me?
8: but it's not that much, right? You think a quarter. And I think with marriages, you can experience that distance where you don't know more. And so I would just ask couples today listening, if you're in your kitchen, you're in your living room, you're driving down the road, do you know your spouse's greatest temptation right now? Do you know the greatest frustration at work? Do you know the greatest fear they have for their children? Do you know the greatest hurt from their childhood that they're trying to deal with that keeps coming back and really challenges how they view themselves? Do you know their best way of connecting with God? Do they feel far from God? So often we just assume that we know our spouses and that we're walking this life together. Those are basic things that we often just never get around, and it's just because we're just too busy. It's a sucker punch. We don't see it coming until all of a sudden we're knocked out and say, how did that happen? And you see it, Jim, how many times have you heard this? I love him. I'm just not in love with him anymore.
7: Right.
8: And more often than not, that's just busyness. You haven't worked on the marriage. You've slowly grown apart, so you can't even see your way back. There is a way back, but it doesn't feel like it at the time.
7: Yeah. Gary, let me ask you, in your book, Making Your Marriage a Fortress, you describe a couple who lost their 19-year-old son. Oh. My brother and his wife had that experience with their 30-year-old son. Mm-hmm. I asked him one day, I just said, you know, how often do you think of Bobby? He said, Jim, every day I think of Bobby. That probably brings tears to my eyes even thinking about it now, because I don't know that there's any greater loss than the loss of a child.
8: I don't think there is. And when it's the loss of an only child, because it's not just your current loss, Jim, it's the future losses. What they found is that the second year was more painful than the first.
7: Wow.
8: The first year, they're numb. But the second year, okay, every Christmas now, we don't have Garrett with us. Garrett's friends graduate from college. They get jobs. Well, we don't have that. His friends get married. We're never going to have a daughter-in-law. They have kids. We're never going to have grandchildren. It's an ongoing loss. It's not like a one-time hurt. It's the hurt that keeps on hurting. What they found that kept them through was they had been serious students of Scripture. And it was so helpful. We talked earlier about whether you view Bible reading as Tylenol or vitamins. So often we go to the Bible if we need Tylenol. We've got a headache. We've got a hurt. Okay, what will solve it? Vitamins is a wiser approach because you need to draw upon it. And Janelle said something to me that blew me away. This is faith in action as they're sharing freely about the devastation of losing this beloved son, a really good kid. In fact, as this airs, Jim, it'll be almost 10 years exactly that they've lost their son. But Janelle said to me, Gary, God didn't just call Garrett from us, he called Garrett to something. Mm-hmm. And applying the scripture to be absent from the body is to be present with the Lord. She goes, I know today Garrett is perfectly serving the God who created him. She goes, my friends, they have issues sometimes with daughters-in-law, or there's alcoholism or work problems or depression or whatnot. She goes, Garrett has none of that. He's doing exactly what God created him to do. And Jim, the faith and the excitement, he's just perfectly serving God in a way that my friend's kids aren't yet, because they're still here in a fallen situation. And I was blessed by a woman for whom scripture became real. She needed it to be real, and she found scripture to be true. And it was a refuge, and it was balm in the midst of her tremendous hurt. Another big help for them was just the community. She mentions grabbing the lapels of one of her best friends the morning she found out. She said 70% of marriages end up in a divorce when this happens. Please don't let me lose my husband. I've lost my son. I don't want to lose my husband. And this church just wrapped their arms around her. She was getting 5 or 6 texts every day. After the first year, Joe's friends kind of dropped off. Janelle's friends, maybe, not saying it's a gender thing, but they were right there. But I think Joe's friends said, okay, we've traveled through this a year. It's time to move on. And so at 18 months is when he kind of broke. And it was interesting because Janelle said, for the first year, it was 95 Joe and 5% me. Joe was the strong one. He was holding me up. The second year, she says, it became 75% me and 25% Joe. It just, he was devastated. And what was so devastating to her, every time he saw Janelle's face, he was reminded of Garrett. Garrett looked so much like her. So he wants to love his wife, and yet just the grief that he's reminded of his son. And so they had one of the biggest arguments of their marriage about 18 months after Garrett had died. And Joe stormed off, and Janelle just got on the phone, and she called his friends. Y'all got to go get him. I don't know what's going to happen, but he doesn't need to be alone right now. And they did. And that's why I say to people listening, church does matter. God doesn't want us to walk through this life alone. It's not just husband and wife. It's husband and wife and church. Because right now, people need you if you're not going through a storm. But the day will come. Jesus says, in this world, you will have trouble. If you believe Jesus, the day will come when you need those church members to wrap their arms around you. And it's too late if you wait for it. So keep listening to Focus on the Family. Get the daily vitamins. Grow in Scripture so that you can draw that powerful truth when you need it. Have those relationships so that you can stay together. What Joe and Janelle have today is so precious. It's buried 70% of couples who have faced it. It's given them a 100% increase in their love for each other.
7: Yeah, that's so wonderful and so well said. And you know, that's what God does in our hearts when we lean into Him, not away from Him. And the test for us is where that bitterness and that anger goes. Do you trust God to bring you through the valley and out the other side and raise you up in a mountaintop, even if circumstances aren't dictating that's the joy you should have? That's the joy God brings. So, man, this has been terrific, Gary. Thanks so much for spending the time with us on day two. And as John said, if you missed day one, go back and get it. You can do that through your smartphone, through the app, or come to the website and download it there. But the basic premise here is Gary's poured his heart into this book, Making Your Marriage a Fortress. And there's so many nuggets of truth in here. You need to get a copy, and we'd love it if you would participate in ministry with us. Get the book directly from Focus, become a monthly supporter. We'll send it as our way of saying thank you. If you can't do that, we get it. One-time gift is another great way to do ministry with Focus on the Family, help more marriages. And I'm telling you, John, I've said this a lot. The breakdown of marriage is, I believe, the core problem in the culture. I don't care what color your skin is or any of that. Marriage is a significant problem in the culture today, and kids are struggling. You talk about fighting poverty, we need to keep marriages together. And Gary has devoted his life to that, and it's worth reading. So get a hold of us and get a copy today.
9: 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I'm John Fuller, inviting you back as we once again help you and your family thrive in Christ.

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3: This world has fallen. 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Why? 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
9: The Son of Man will sit at the right hand of power, and I will come in the clouds of heaven. Jesus clarifies exactly who he was.
10: 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The high priest does not believe Christ is the temple. Today we're going to be picking up in Matthew chapter 26, verse 62 in part 2 of our message titled, To Follow.
9: What he was saying was, here's a sign for you. Kill me, and I will rise up in 3 days. But here we have two worthless people working with these corrupt religious leaders being paid under the table, trying to condemn Jesus to death for a capital crime. And they are now saying that Jesus says he could destroy the physical temple and rebuild it in 3 days. Now, obviously, the high priest, who's probably frustrated at his own dog and pony show that's producing absolutely no evidence that can condemn Jesus to death, now in frustration, he steps in and he says to Jesus in verse 62, what are these men saying? And how come you're not answering anything? Like, why aren't you defending yourself after all these accusations? I'm sure it was looking like a total bust as Jesus doesn't answer a word to this arrogant man who was the high priest and leader of God's people, of what's become nothing more than a dead religion that's filled with many rituals to God's chosen people who have now become spiritually dead. And that's what's happened in many mainline denominations today. Because the leadership is dead, the flocks are dead because they're not being taught the truth of God's word. Then the high priest said to Jesus in verse 63, I adjure you by the living God. Oh, it sounded so holy, sounded so pious, sounded so righteous. He says, tell us if you are the Christ. Tell us if you're the Messiah. Tell us if you're the Son of God. Wow. At this point, if I was God, I would have struck him down with lightning, okay? He'd be roasted on the spot, but that's why I'm not God, okay? For his complete cluelessness and disrespect to who was standing before him. That word adjure in the New American Standard is spelled out in the New King James Bible. He says, I put you under an oath. And that's exactly what the original language means. It means I charge you under oath, like before God, before the living God. It's a command. And I want you to speak the truth. And Jesus, he accepts the challenge. And he gives him exactly what he was looking for. And he speaks the truth to him. And in verse 64, you have said it, Jesus said. You've said it yourself. Meaning, yes, I am the Christ. I'm the Messiah. I am the Son of the living God. Basically quoting what it says in Isaiah 43:10, where he says, you are my witnesses, declares the Lord, and my servant whom I have chosen, so that you may know and believe me and understand that I am he. Before me there was no God formed. There'll be none after me. I am the Lord, and there is no Savior besides me. There is no Savior. There is no Christ. There is no Messiah. There is nothing besides me. I am the living God. There's no other. And Savior, by the way, means the deliverer who is God. He says, I am the one. Jesus went on to say, after this, meaning after you kill me, the Son of Man will sit at the right hand of power, and I will come in the clouds of heaven. Jesus clarifies exactly who he was. He quotes from Daniel chapter 7, verse 13, as Daniel referred to the Messiah Savior as the Son of Man. Jesus referred to himself as the Son of Man 83 times in the New Testament. This refers to his humanity and to his everlasting glory. Then he says he will sit at the right hand of power. That quote is from Psalm 110 verse 1. Psalm 110 that was wrote some thousand years earlier pictures the Messiah as the king, the priest, and the mighty warrior. There are many great prophecies and chapters in the Old Testament that talk about the Messiah. Jesus was putting one huge exclamation point on the question that was asked. Yes, I am the Messiah. Well, the high priest here, he tears his robe and he says, he has blasphemed. He has shown contempt or a lack of reverence for God. I find it interesting that he tears his robe because it says in Leviticus chapter 10, verse 6 in the Torah, he says in Leviticus chapter 21, verse 10, that the priests were warned to never tear your clothes or they would die. God would kill them if they tore their clothes. But later, to somehow cover over this, the Talmud, which was completed in 400 AD by a bunch of rabbis that gave their opinions on what the actual Torah said. And he said that priests could tear their robes in the case of blasphemy. Yet that goes against what Moses said in the Torah. And that's a problem. Every time I witness to Jews, I come right back to the Torah. I go right back to the Word of God. And I say, this is what God's words. And then they say, well, let me tell you what the Torah says. I don't care what the Torah says. I don't care what a bunch of rabbis, hundreds of years after Christ rose again from the dead, have to say about what their opinions are on the Torah. You have to go back to the Torah, the Word of God. And anything that is written after that, it does not supersede what God has written in His Word. Nothing supersedes what God has written in His Word. Nothing. Then the high priest asked those who have attended this illegal court, hold in the middle of the night. Here it is, held up in the middle of the night. An illegal trial in the middle of the night condemning a man. Boy, gee, where do you see that kind of stuff happen? The Department of Justice used against the opponents here? Gee, it's amazing here. By those who wanted Jesus dead. And they say in verse 66, he deserves to die. And now these men who are supposed to be godly men, these are the leaders of Israel. These are the holy men of Israel. They start spitting in Jesus' face. They're beating him with their fists. They're slapping him. And they begin mocking him. Prophesy to us. Who's the one that's hitting you? Wow. On the outside, these are the men that stood in the temple. They did the work of ministry. They stood on the street corners and they prayed. They performed weddings. They stood with families at funerals. Yet now, they're like a bunch of rabid animals attacking the Lord himself. Let's remember, Peter came in and he was sitting in the back. So he's watching all of this. Peter's in like the back row and he's watching everything that's happening. He's witnessing it all. He probably slipped out the back door about right now when they started beating and thrashing Jesus. Which brings up our point, remembering his word. Peter's going to remember what Jesus said. Let's pick up in verse 69 here. It says, now Peter was sitting outside in the courtyard, and a servant girl came to him and said, you too were with Jesus the Galilean. But he, Peter, denied it before them all, saying, I do not know what you're talking about. And when he had gone out to the gateway, another servant girl saw him and said to those who were there, hey, wait a second, this guy right here, this man, he was with Jesus of Nazareth. And again, Peter denied it with an oath. I do not know the man. And a little later, the bystanders came up and said to Peter, surely you are one of them, for even the way you talk gives you away. Then Peter began to curse and to swear, I do not know the man. And immediately a rooster crowed, and Peter remembered the word which Jesus had said, before a rooster crows, you will deny me three times. And he went out and he wept bitterly. Oh, notice Peter just stepped outside to the courtyard in verse 69. Now imagine what must have been going through Peter's head right now. He's filled with questions. He's got crazy thoughts going like, what just happened in there? Like, wait a minute, they're all turning on Jesus. They're beating him. They're spitting on him. Just a few hours ago, they were all sitting around a table enjoying the Last Supper together, the Passover meal. Jesus was pouring into them, ministering to them. Then they went to the Garden of Gethsemane, and Peter's thinking, now wait a second, we went to the garden and Jesus, I've never seen him so physically agitated. And he was nervous about something, and he asked me to pray with him. But I kept falling asleep. He kept coming back and waking me up, and I kept falling asleep. And then he said to me, the last time he came, he says, my time is up. Judas is here with a host of soldiers. And then I pulled up my sword trying to protect him, but he told me to put it away, as he told me that he could call down thousands upon thousands of angels to come if he wanted to. But the scripture had to be fulfilled. Isaiah 53, he'd be led like a lamb to the slaughter for the sake of his people, bearing their sin upon his own body. Then I followed him into that illegal circus of a trial, and now They're beating Jesus, and he's doing nothing to defend himself. Nothing. And if they can do that to Jesus, what could they do to me? If we would have witnessed what Peter just saw, what would you be thinking? What fear would be creeping into the depth of your own soul in the middle of Peter trying to process all that's happening here? A servant girl in verse 49 says, hey, you're one of his. Yeah, you're with that Jesus guy, you know, the Galilean. And fear just grabs on to this innermost being. And Peter blurts out, I don't even know what you're talking about. What are you talking about? I'm out of here. Then going out of another gate, another servant girl says to all, hey, this guy right here, oh, I've seen Jesus around. This guy was with me. That's his right-hand man. He's with Jesus in Nazareth. Well, Peter, he's running scared now. And he says with an oath in verse 72, meaning he is now swearing by God, like, I swear to God. I don't know this guy, Jesus. I don't know him at all. I wonder what our testimony is like when the fire gets a little hot at work or at the family table when other family members are around. You got that one antagonistic family member, that one boss at work. You know, when people are mocking Jesus or these crazy Christians or the word of God pertaining to sin or some lifestyle that we know is sin, but we don't really want to talk about it here. You know, do we step up? Do we speak the truth in those times when everyone in the crowd is against you? Do we share the love of Christ when it's not popular? Do we even know? Do people around us, do our family members, do the people at work even know that we're a Christian? I mean, have I kept it under wraps so much that I won't get picked on? Well, Peter's not having a good night here, obviously. He's tired. He's been up. Okay, he's lonely. He's scared. It's 2, 3, 4 o'clock in the morning now. The best thing he could have done was just leave the area. Peter, just get out. Get out away from everyone. But instead, he stays. He stays. And he's confronted once again the third time. The Apostle John tells us that the third time was by someone that was in the Garden of Gethsemane. So that means that someone that actually came with the whole group that arrested Jesus, it was one of those people. And he must have been with the arresting crowd. And so he saw Peter there because Peter had cut off the high priest's servant's ear, remember? But once again, Peter denies it. And in verse 74, he begins to curse and swear. Oh, yeah, I'm not one of those Jesus freaks. You know, at that moment, the rooster crowed. Just as Jesus told Peter a few hours earlier. After Peter claimed, you know, Jesus, I'm not going to deny you. In fact, all of these other riffraffs here, you know, all your other disciples, they may all deny you, but I, Peter, I'm the rock. I will never deny you. I will never forsake you. Yet Jesus told Peter there at the Last Supper, well, Peter, before the rooster crows, this morning, a few hours from now, you will have denied me three times. Yes, this was a total meltdown of Peter. And to make things a million times worse, like right when you think it could never get worse, right? You think, no, this could never get worse. Oh, it gets worse. Oh, it gets worse. We're told in Luke 22:61 that while they were moving Jesus from one place to another, they walked right by Peter. And Jesus looked at Peter. So let's get the whole thing here. Okay, cock-a-doodle-doo, okay, cock-a-doodle-doo. Like, he denies him the third time. He's cussing now. He's swearing, I never knew this Jesus guy. Cock-a-doodle-doo. Then Jesus walks over and looks at him. They lock eyes. Oh, can you imagine the condemnation? Can you imagine the guilt that gripped his soul, the shame that Peter felt right then? But I wonder how Jesus looked at him. Did he look at him like, ah, there you go. There's the rock. Yeah, you're a rock, all right? Because you're sinking like a rock in the water. You know, it's like, way to go, Peter. Though all the other guys deny you, I will never deny you. Did he give him that look of like, there you go. I got your back there, pal. Or did he look at him like, oh, Peter, I tried to warn you. Peter, I love you. You know, you're going to get past this. You know, did he look at him with love and compassion and mercy in his eyes? I'm sure that it was the latter. Yes, he did. He looked with him with love and compassion and mercy like, oh, Peter, stop trusting in yourself. Stop thinking you can pull up your own bootstraps. Stop thinking that it's all going to be about you. Yeah, it's like, Peter, when you come and really trust in me, you will be the man that I've desired you to be. See, when Jesus looks at us, he does not just look at us as he sees us the day that we are, maybe today. The day that we came to know him as our Savior. He doesn't just see us there. He sees us as the finished product. And it's like there's all kinds of dips and valleys and ups and downs and ebbs and flows that we go through in life. And some days are better than others. But Jesus sees us as the finished product, not who we are necessarily today. Well, verse 75 ends with Peter going out and weeping bitterly. Yeah, you think? Because he realizes, I am such a failure. Have you got to that point in your life where you just got a really clear look of you and you don't believe your own press anymore? That you're not all that? That it's like, you know what? I could fail at any moment. Oh God, have mercy on me, a sinner. This is where Peter's at, and he's weeping bitterly like, Lord, here was my chance. It was my opportunity, and I folded like a cheap deck of cards. Yes, we could say that Peter was boasting at the Last Supper when he should have been listening to Jesus. Peter was sleeping in the Garden of Gethsemane when he should have been praying. And Peter was fighting in the garden, cutting off an ear when he should have been submitting to God's purpose and his plan. As we end, we should ask ourselves, do we boast when we should be listening? Are we sleeping in this time that we're living in when we should be praying? Are we fighting with those around us instead of submitting to the Lord and being who he desires us to be? Forgiving when we have been forgiven ourselves and forgiving those others and reaching out to them and loving people around us into the kingdom like someone loved us into the kingdom? We live in trying times, but our voice could be the voice that God desires to use to draw people in around us, to draw people to Jesus. You know, there's people all around us that are broken. Think about how many people are broken. Think about how many marriages are on the rocks right now. Think about how many people are struggling to survive with this insane inflation that's happened these last 4 years. Think about how messed up everything's been ever since COVID. And people are struggling. People are just, they don't even know what's going to happen. I mean, we've got all this stuff happening in the world right now. Just everything's coming apart at the seams. I mean, it's like all these long-range rockets that Ukraine is using that are U.S.-made, that are going into Russia. Russia is saying, we're going to target U.S. places because U.S. is allowing Ukraine to use these rockets going in. I mean, things are a mess right now. And as Christians, you know, we're a little concerned about these things, even though we have the message of eternal life in our soul. And it's like we're anchored, like, what's the worst thing that can happen to me? Well, I can die. And I'll be right there with the Lord. But what about the people that are around us, you know? What about the people that are all around us that don't have that hope? And it's like God wants to use little old you to be the voice of reason so that people could have the same forgiveness that you have. Think about the forgiveness that we've been soaked in. Think about how glorious it is to mess up and to be able to go to the Lord and say, oh God, I shouldn't have said what I said. I shouldn't have done what I did. Oh God, have mercy on me. And he does. I love that verse. That's in Psalm 31, verse 24. Be strong and let your heart take courage, all of you who hope in the Lord. The only hope that people can have is a hope in the Lord. And you can't be strong, and your heart can't take courage unless you have the hope in the Lord. And you're the instrument that God wants to use to take that message to everyone around us that doesn't have it. Amen?
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3: 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He orchestrates and develops His purposes over time. 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Keep watching. Keep praying. Even when you don't see it, God is working. 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
7: If you're dealing with somebody who's an addict and they will not give it up. 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It's the same as far as how they receive it. 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And he would come to a family gathering, Thanksgiving or something, and be a little bit drunk and bring his own booze and stuff. 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
10: In 1796, George Washington made one of the most consequential decisions in American history. He chose not to seek a third term as president. So why does that matter? Because America was not built on permanent rulers. It was built on ordered liberty. Faith teaches that authority is a stewardship, not a possession. Leaders are accountable to God for how they use power. And why does that still matter today? Because republics survive when leaders respect limits and citizens defend them. Washington's lesson still stands. A republic is preserved when power has limits, and public service remains a duty to God and country, not a path to personal rule.
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2: Where do you turn when life hurts?
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4: When I see all the crazy people on social media, it really makes me feel like my problems aren't that bad.
5: I'll be okay after I had a drink.
2: When we're hurting, we're quick to turn to other people or things to give us comfort, relief, or escape.
3: I hit the bottom of the carton already?
2: James 5 tells us where to turn for true comfort. It says, is any among you afflicted? Let him pray. No matter what we're feeling or going through, our first response should be to turn to the Lord. Everything else will prove to be inadequate. Are you afflicted today? Instead of covering the pain with quick fixes, why not pray and take comfort in God's presence, His plan, and His faithfulness? With Seeking Him, I'm Nancy DeMoss Wagamuth.
6: A great preacher of a prior generation, Donald Gray Barnhouse, said this about preparation. 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Think about the example that Jesus set. 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In our day, it seems that preparation is often overlooked. We are so eager to get on with life that we often overlook the preparation that would make us far more effective. 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This is David Jeremiah encouraging you to get on the road to new life. 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
9: I'm Donna Cruz, along with Keith Stevens, and you found the home of contagious encouragement. Keep the Faith.
10: It's so easy to look at all the problems around you and in you and forget that you have a direct connection to the one in control. There's power in prayer. And in this next hour of Keep the Faith, you'll hear songs and stories that help bring it to life and prepare you for whatever you're facing today.
11: It's devastating to get a phone call and find out that the worst case scenario is the one your doctor is saying is actually the truth. That's what happened with my husband after months of ear problems and sinus problems, finding out what he actually had was a brain tumor. It will stop your world. It puts everything else into perspective, and it just automatically resets your priorities in an instant if they've gotten off track. So

I was diagnosed with leukemia. My daughter was in California, and she had a prayer group going in her basement. And I remember waking up at 3 a.m. and saying, I'm back. Well, at that particular time, it was midnight in California, and they were all praying for me. I can feel me coming back. The power of God is so

0: give me.
1: We need to remember that God loves us and that God already knows our needs. We need to come to Him again in the presence of the Lord and with a spirit of openness, asking Him to lead us and to guide us and to show us what He knows we need.

0: way.
1: Always, number one, know that he's God. Number two, that he loves us and cares for us, that he does hear and will answer every prayer. Some will be yes, some will be no, some will be wait. But there is never a prayer left unheard or unanswered.

A visit to a senior center showed our friend Sheila something important about the first step to prayer. She'll share the story next on Keep the Faith.

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1: Hi, I'm Keith Stevens. I have no idea how to begin, so you don't begin. That often describes prayer, but Sheila Walsh is trying to help. She's on Life Today TV and has written a number of best-selling books, including Praying Women, How to Pray When You Don't Know What to Say. She says it's not about having the right words.
2: The summer before I went to seminary when I was 19, I had 8 weeks, and I decided that I would volunteer at a senior center in our little fishing town on the west coast of Scotland. And there was one gentleman that I could never reach. He wouldn't come to the table for lunch. He sat with his back against the wall. So every day I would just take his lunch to him in a tray. But then one day I decided to pull up a chair beside him and sat down beside him. And I said, hey, just wanted to introduce myself. My name is Sheila, and I live in this little town, but one day I'm going to go to America. And his face lit up like he just won the lottery. And he said, my name is George. I'm from America. If you ever get to Poughkeepsie, would you tell them that George said hi? And I said, sure, even though I had no idea what a Poughkeepsie was. But we became the best of friends that summer. And the thing that touched me was every day, every morning when I came, the minute I walked through the doors, George would cry out, she came! And I think that's how the Lord feels when we just take time and out of our crazy, busy, nutty lives and just sit down in his presence. I feel like all of heaven cries out, she came.

0: Reba McEntire.
1: One day I was walking and I said, Lord, what do you want me to do? He said, pray for peace. That quick. Said, all right, pray for peace. Here, I'm praying for peace. Pray for peace. I was praying everywhere. About a week later, I said, Lord, what do you want me to do? Again, pray for peace. I've been doing it. A week or two later, I said, Lord, what do you want me to do? He said, record it. I said, well, it's kind of hard to record three words, pray for peace. So I went and got the band, and we went in, and I've never spent that long, many days, on a song, but it was so well worth it. And then I said, what do you want me to do with it? He said, release it. Free. We put it out on YouTube, and just, we did a little video, and I love it when he uses me. I think it's the greatest feeling when I know I've done something he wanted me to do.

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1: 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So where does that leave you?
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7: Tim's story shares how praying big prayers reminds him of his dad's car. That's next on Keep the Faith. Oh, Lord.

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1: I'm Donna Cruz. So you believe that God answers prayer, but do your actions reflect that? Tim Story is a life coach in Hollywood and a regular contributor here on Keep the Faith. In his book, The Miracle Mentality, he shares how it might be time for a garage sale of sorts.
2: To find your comeback miracle, you have to make room for big things to come into your life. I believe that so many people's lives are so cluttered that they do not make room for the miraculous. I remember as a kid, my father had ordered a new car, and I'm telling you, it was nice. It had wood panels, and it had a steering wheel that could go around in circles forever. And I'll never forget, he told me and my brother Randy, we were just very little, kids, make sure you clean out the garage, because I am getting a new car. Now, that car did not arrive for another month, but he just kept making room for the big. That's what you need to do today. You need to make room. Clear the clutter, because miracles are on their way.

0: Love cannot exist where hate does, and vice versa. And when you pray for someone in love, whether you want to or not, just the sheer discipline, it's just something heals in you, and you feel nothing but pity for people that go through their life doing evil. What a way to live.
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1: I'm Keith Stevens. It's wonderful to tell stories of how your prayers changed things for the better. But what about the times when you wonder if God is even listening? Sometimes it can be uncomfortable to talk about, but Pete Gregg isn't afraid to. 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
2: You know, I'm the leader of a global prayer movement. When the thing started exploding all over the world, I think we felt like we'd found the big red switch. Like if everyone would just pray the way we were praying, then Jesus would be back by breakfast time on Thursday. And then what happened was my wife got really sick and I watched her slip into an epileptic fit. I cried out to God for it to stop and it didn't work. They took her in the hospital and found she had a massive brain tumor. Suddenly, I went from thinking my prayers could save the world to wondering if my prayers could save my own wife. And I went into a very, very dark time. Now, I have to tell you, my wife's still alive, but she still, all these years later, still has had a chronic illness now, epilepsy for decades. And what I've noticed is this, the Bible is more honest about God's silence than the church is. We all have to pretend that it's all wonderful and we're fine and we've got God on speed dial the whole time, and it just ain't like that. More often what happens is God parachutes in and joins us in the midst of the problem. It's the presence of God in the cancer ward, you know, at the funeral, in the breakup of the relationship. But it's normal to go through seasons, the dark night of the soul, where God doesn't speak in the same way as he was before. And that's not a sign of his absence, it's a sign of his presence in another way. Did

0: 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Contagious encouragement on Keep the Faith.
1: Christians who give their problems to God, these worldwide problems to God, they're sleeping better at night. They're not overreacting. They're not panicking. We pray so that we can continue to be people of peace and we can be in society, people who are not giving up.

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And I just reached out to our Heavenly Father and I said, God, I can do nothing. It's you, it's only you that can help my little boy. And do you know that little boy sat up and he said, Mommy, God healed me. I don't have to put an

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And God chose to make her well in one

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0: Contagious encouragement on Keep the Faith. You are the anchor for my soul. 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
2: I had gotten sick. The day that I got sick, I felt 100%. But next thing I know, I blinked my eyes and I opened my eyes and I was in the hospital. I looked around the room and there were some people there. There were three people, and I didn't know who they were. Come to find out, those three people was my mother, my father, and my sister, and I didn't know who they were. I was really curious about what was happening, and then to come to my surprise, I couldn't move. I couldn't move my legs. I was completely paralyzed. What was even more shocking is that my memory had been robbed of me. I couldn't remember anything. I couldn't remember people. I couldn't remember my past. Everything was robbed of me. But you know what I did know? I knew there was a God. So I started praying to that God. And as I prayed to that God, what's going on? I was like, God, I can't believe that I can't walk. God, I can't believe that I'm paralyzed. God, I can't believe that I don't know who these people are that are in my room. But God just comforted me. Now, through many different types of therapy,

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1: Foundations of Freedom, a look at America's founding principles and the leaders who shaped our nation.
2: In 1796, George Washington made one of the most consequential decisions in American history. He chose not to seek a third term as president. So why does that matter? Because America was not built on permanent rulers. It was built on ordered liberty. Faith teaches that authority is a stewardship, not a possession. Leaders are accountable to God for how they use power. And why does that still matter today? Because republics survive when leaders respect limits and citizens defend them. Washington's lesson still stands. A republic is preserved when power has limits, and public service remains a duty to God and country, not a path to personal rule.
3: Where do you turn when life hurts?
4: I'm just gonna go home and drown my sorrows in ice cream.
5: When I see all the crazy people on social media, it really makes me feel like my problems aren't that bad.
6: I'll be okay after I had a drink.
3: When we're hurting, we're quick to turn to other people or things to give us comfort, relief, or escape.
4: I hit the bottom of the carton already?
3: James 5 tells us where to turn for true comfort. It says, "Is any among you afflicted? Let him pray." No matter what we're feeling or going through, our first response should be to turn to the Lord. Everything else will prove to be inadequate. Are you afflicted today? Instead of covering the pain with quick fixes, why not pray?

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2: Ooh, thanking God that we can be together this morning and start our day together here on KDAR's Morning Rush. 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

0: But what about you truly don't know him? You've been coming to church, but and you're convicted of sin, and you know you're not in right standing with God, and you're fearful of the judgment. One thing that praise God, you're not fearful of the judgment, are you, as a believer? If you're in his word, and I'm not fearful, because you're not going to stand before judgment. The great white throne judgment is for those who don't know Jesus. As we often say, we're ready to meet him. I don't know about the process of getting there, you know, that concerns me a little. But meeting him, will you hear, well done, thou good and faithful servant?
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2: 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Jeremiah 33:3 says, Call to me, and I will answer you, and I will tell you great and mighty things which you do not know. 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
0: He knows you better than you know yourself. He doesn't not playing hide and seek. He's not trying to make life difficult. And he wants you to know as much as you need to know. And so, Lord, I need help in this. I need confirmation on this. Would you show me? Would you open or close the door? I'm going to wait on you. And he's not going, no. I'm going to make you suffer for a while. He might make you wait to make you do this. Lord, I need to hear from you. I need to hear from you. And that waiting time's not wasted time. Well, here's a bonus. I don't know if it's in there. Fourth point. Well, it's kind of confusing. I have different points. Let's just say bonus. People will use dreams and visions or the Lord spoke to me to manipulate you. All those guys I just mentioned a few minutes ago did that. Some of them are still doing that. Be very careful. Have your spiritual eyes open. Seek the Lord. He will show you. Number six, in hearing the voice of God, be honest about who or what is truly influencing you. Be honest about who or what is truly influencing you. Well, Shane, isn't that obvious? Well, many people are not truly honest about what's influencing them. Right, they make a decision, yeah, but you're just being led astray by money in the world. No, I'm not. God wants to use me. He wants to build my ministry. No, you're being influenced by numbers and status and recognition or people. Just be honest. Don't tell people if you don't want to, but at least be honest with God and say, God, I don't know what's influencing me, but I want you to influence me. And the only reason I mention this is so many people think that they're being led of God's Spirit, but actually the wrong thing is influencing them. Anybody ever influenced by their flesh? Well, every arm should go up. I might give you another opportunity in a minute. Seven, be slow to speak and actually slower to move. So you don't, when it's led of the Spirit, it's often not, you're not often not reacting. You're responding in wisdom. Okay, Lord, is this you? I'm not going to react. Any reactors? Balcony, anybody react up there? You want to fix things, get it taken care of, react. Often being led of the Spirit. Sometimes if you're to react and get out of the way of a coming car on the wrong side of the road, but usually, Lord, I want to be led of your Spirit. The reason we take time is because you have to flush out the wrong impulses. You have to kind of get rid of that, why am I doing this? The lust of the flesh, right? The lust of the eye, the pride. And it takes time to flesh out all that stuff. Number eight, remain teachable and humble. That is the best way for God to lead you, is it not? All right, parents, let's get real. How easy is it to grab your little two-year-old and say, okay, come on. There we go. No problem. Versus throwing a fit. And they anchor to that car. They're not getting up. You're like, yeah, we're going. Yes, you are. You're going. What's easier? How to lead them? That's the same. Fighting, kicking, and fighting and screaming? Or like, Lord, where do you want to lead me? I think I even have the verse for that. Check out this verse. My goodness. The humble, he teaches his way. Well, that tells me he resists the proud. James, I believe. He resists the proud. But he teaches, he leads those who are humble. In other words, if you want to be led of the Spirit, God will lead you. If you can truly say, don't tell people what they want to hear, but if you can, Lord, I truly want to know what you want me to do in this area. I can guarantee he will lead. Might not be that day, type A people. Do you ever pray and I'm ready for the answer later today? Yeah, right now, yes. I've done many of those. Number 9, seek godly counsel, but understand that God may lead you differently. However, the Bible says there is safety in the multitude of counsel. So many people go to one person, and that one person might not see things like you do. That's why I said in the multitude of counsel. The more counsel you can get from Christian, people, the more safety there is. But sometimes God will lead you differently when it's not a moral issue. Does that make sense? I mean, when it's like, I clearly don't know what to do here. And he will open and close doors if he wants to, will he not? When you're sincerely seeking him. Here's one of the things I've been praying about. I don't want to talk about it. I actually hate talking about it. I was actually scheduled to fly out today to be on Dr. Daniel Pompa's podcast tomorrow, but I canceled a couple weeks ago. It's the anxiety. I don't like talking about it. Most of you know what I'm going through. So when I took the trip to Mexico, which I still recommend to people, alternative route, it's actually called integrative oncology. So they use the best of both worlds, whatever works, basically. And don't worry, I'm going somewhere. It's an important point. So, godly counsel, I saw it. And even when I got there talking to Christian doctors, and I was 5 hours away from beginning chemotherapy. 5 hours. Cyclophosphamide. Made in 1940s from mustard gas. It's also a problem I know too much too. That doesn't help. So, but in micro, what they call low dosage, what it does is it reveals the regulatory T cells. And often cancer can hide inside the regulatory T cells. Regulatory means they're regulating the immune system. And so what that low dose does is it exposes it. And so your immunity can get those cancer cells. I just didn't have peace. The whole time I'm fine. Okay, Lord, I'm going, but if you want to close this door, close this door. And that's actually what happened. I had vitamin C therapy, actually electrolytes, where they put electrolytes in your IV for an hour and a half, and my body just freaked out. It convulsed. It was bad. I was almost probably going to, close to heading to the hospital. And they to date still don't know what caused, that's not normal. We've never had that happen. And so I still said, okay, listen to counsel, stayed, and it was a Tuesday, and then they did ozone therapy, where they put in a lot of oxygen, which is really good because cancer hates oxygen. And so normally it's fine, and my body did the same thing. And it's like, your teeth are chattering, but this is out of control. They got oxygen on my face. Doctors are in their stat. They got my shirt open, putting a EKG machine on, trying to regulate my heart rate and injecting stuff to slow. It's like, what in God's, they're doctors, they have no clue what's going on. So finally, when I calmed down, put on worship, and they wanted to inject stuff to get my fever down, I said, no, let me just worship for an hour and a half. And I said, I know what's happening. God is closing this door. And of course, they try to talk you into it. I go, ma'am, this door is closed. My wife's picking me up tomorrow, and we're going to Coronado for a few days. That's what God, that's the plan. So all counsel, right? Even people kind of got mad at me for leave, but it's like God closed that door. And because he deals with people differently, a pastor friend of mine has the same thing I have. He's his third trip down there. And he loves, it's working great for him, but God works differently. And ever since I found out, once I start everything, the last 5 months, it's actually been, I've been doing much better. I don't feel it much anymore. I have tons of energy. So I don't know what that means, though. I have no clue what that means. It just means day by day, trusting the Lord. But God was using something different in my life. Because whatever the end of the story is, I don't know what's going to be. He gets all the glory, all the credit. I can't say Mexico worked, chemotherapy worked, this worked, that worked. It's like, just I'm just trusting the Lord. And so that's why he will, and talk about a closed door. I mean, it's like we've never seen anything like this. I don't know what, 5 hours away. And I still know, cyclophosphamide, drip, drip, drip, drip, drip. And then you got to take pills home. For months, and it says, yeah, don't touch them and keep out of the way of kids. I'm like, I have to deal with this. What is going on here? But I also regulate. It's like, okay, I'm feeling great. This, my lymph nodes way down. This, okay, Lord, because he's also, he doesn't want you to be naive. And I was actually, another where I use godly counsel is USC was scheduled for neck surgery, I think back in March. And when I went to Mexico, or so I don't have the exact dates, April, it was probably April, Morgan, I remember, the head doctor there said, I actually wouldn't do that. I can do it, but I wouldn't do that because they're going to cut your whole neck open, remove lymph nodes, and then they'll go in your mouth. You have to sign something that says they can take out whatever they feel necessary. And, you know, it's part of your tongue, your mouth. They can go in and they can go beyond margins and things like that. He goes, for you being a speaker and quality of life, he goes, that was okay. That's how I felt that peace too already. So God is using the counselors and he's opening doors and he knows my heart has never been more pure to know his will and to seek his will. And he'll lead in those certain ways, but he leads people differently. There's people here, even here this morning, that have used chemotherapy and radiation and surgery, and God uses how he guides is really up to the individual. And just so you know, well, no, I won't get into too many different details on, but yeah, so that was one of the stories. I don't know if I'll tell it the second because I don't like to talk about it. I like to just move forward, but I think it's important for you guys to understand how God will close a door if you're sincere and you're sincerely seeking him. So seeking godly counsel, but understand God may lead you differently. Here's why. Most people have a certain lens they look through. Correct people, Shane, you need to get healed. You need to do this. And so they're right. There's nothing wrong with that. But what is God doing? Counsel, your counsel needs to be weighed and waited on, especially when people give you words from the Lord. Anybody get those? God told me. God told me to tell you. And it's just, you know, it's an area you have to be very careful in. And then I'll close with point 10, faith in his sovereign control. Faith in his sovereign control is critical. Guys, this is where the rubber meets the road. Because we can, as Christians, we control things, we make decisions, and if we're not careful, we can begin to try to control God. Anybody relate? So, being led of the Spirit, at some point you get to this, hopefully every day, Lord, I'm trusting in your sovereign control. It's critical. Because you'll have a certain idea of how things should be done a certain way. And when they're not done that way, or when life, you get the bad news, the phone call, the doctor, right? And it's, you'll have a nervous breakdown, anxiety, because this is critical. Faith in a sovereign control. Sovereignty, it trusts in God. It holds the line even when the course seems uncertain. Here's the thing. God often isn't very clear, so we walk in faith and we seek Him. If we knew with certainty, then it's not faith and we would be less inclined to seek Him. Did you catch that? I don't know. This is a tough one for me because I want to know. I want to see clearly. I want to know, is this the right path? Sometimes like, maybe. As long as it's not bad, right? Well, that's a no-brainer. But sometimes God, that's why it's called faith. Lord, I don't know if we should start this church. Step out. I don't know if we should do this. Step out. I mean, if most of us were honest, we were never 100% sure if we should marry the person we married. Maybe some of you were, good for you. But a lot of us, you know, faith. Should I take this job? Gosh, faith. We want the right path, but then it's not faith. Many times we don't know what that right path is. What about if the mountain, Jesus said, pray and this mountain will be moved into the sea. What if the mountain isn't meant to be moved, but meant to be climbed? From streams in the desert, I don't know if we have this one. You will never learn faith in comfortable surroundings. God gives us His promises in a quiet hour, seals our covenants with great and gracious words, and then steps back and waits to see how much we believe. He then allows the tempter to come, and the ensuing test seems to contradict all that He has spoken. This is when faith wins its crown. Is that not true? We think faith is easy. Actually, guys, it's hard. Faith is hard. Genuine faith. God says, here's my promises, here's my word, now I'm going to step back. What about if you're not healed? What about the tempter comes in, and what about if you're overcome with anxiety and fear? What are you going to do about that? Also, faith doesn't always step out. Sometimes it stays put. So here's a verse for some of you. James 1:5. If any one of you lacks wisdom, you should ask God, who gives generously to all without finding fault, and it will be given to you. Does anybody lack wisdom today? Look, is that a promise or what? I've read that over and over. I'm like, that's a promise from the Word of God. If you lack wisdom in a certain area, ask God. Now, it does go on to say, when He gives it to you, don't be like a double-minded man, compromising, contemplating, justifying, everything we just talked about. You need a reminder of those? What were they? Excuses, justifications, procrastinations. No, once He gives you that wisdom, you've got to step out on it. If not, you'll become an unstable man. So, a closing conviction. I used it last week, but I want to put it up there again. Jesus said in John 16:8 that when the Holy Spirit comes, He will convict the world in regard to sin and righteousness and judgment. So the Holy Spirit will convict a person of their sin and their righteousness. They're not in right standing with God. And there is a judgment to come. So, as we're talking about being led of the Spirit, if God is convicting you this morning to get that relationship right with Him, do not avoid it. That conviction, it's a wonderful gift. Do you know people wouldn't come to God without that conviction? the drawing of the Spirit. Nobody comes to the Son except by the Father draw him. There's a drawing, there's conviction. You need to make that decision, maybe some of you today. I'm coming home. I'm repenting. I'm believing. I'm coming home, God. Whether you're a prodigal, what about if you don't know him? You truly don't know him. You've been coming to church, and you're convicted of sin, and you know you're not in right standing with God, and you're fearful of the judgment. One thing that praise God, you're not fearful of the judgment, are you? As a believer? If you're in his word, and I'm not fearful, because you're not going to stand before judgment. The great white throne judgment is for those who don't know Jesus. As we often say, we're ready to meet him. I don't know about the process of getting there. You know, that concerns me a little, but meeting him, will you hear, well done, thou good and faithful servant? There's only two options. Well done, thou good and faithful servant, or depart from me, I never knew you. That's heavy, huh, Joe? Can you imagine somebody living their whole life thinking they're okay? I go to church. I own a Bible. I live in America. God bless the USA. And if we had time, we could turn to it where he says, but we ate and drank in your presence. You sat with us. We heard you teach. We did all these things. And he'll say, depart from me. I don't know you, you who practice lawlessness. Now, of course, he knows who they are, obviously, but there's no relationship there via repentance. So make that decision today if you haven't. And for the Christian, the best way to be led of the Spirit is to be filled. The best way to hear is to be filled. The best way to know his will is to be filled with his Spirit. So, we'll end with this thought. How are you filled? You're as filled as much as you want to be. Me too. I don't think I'm 100%. Nobody is. But the more you empty yourself, the more you empty yourself of self, of your self-will, of what you want, stop running from God. Stop ignoring his voice and get back to that just full surrender. That's when the filling comes. And it's beautiful. It's so much more easier to be led of the Spirit when you're filled with his Spirit. Amen.

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And for all the latest on what God is doing with His ministry here, please be sure to follow us on most social media platforms. 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

0: Regaining Lost Ground was pre-recorded and sponsored by Westside Christian Fellowship. Good morning to you. I'm Donna Rush with KDAR's Morning Rush.
1: Trust is a choice. Hope is a feeling. Decide to trust in the Lord and hope will follow. Oh, that's just the beautiful truth. 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Trust in Him for your next steps, to move in one direction or another, or to just wait, or to obey a nudge from Him. Trust in the Lord. There's a beautiful passage in Jeremiah 17 on trusting in the Lord. And here's what it says. Blessed is the man or woman who trusts in the Lord, whose trust is the Lord. He is like a tree planted by water that sends out its roots by the stream, and it does not fear when heat comes, for its leaves remain green, and it is not anxious in the year of drought, for it does not cease to bear fruit. Wow, so do we want to be a tree planted by the water, trusting in the Lord, or a shrub in the desert, shriveling up? Choose trust. Trust in the Lord, and hope will follow. Amen.
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3: Some people are very openly talking about the overthrow of the United States, and these are people, big part of this Democratic Socialists of America, these people who are winning elections, are openly communist, Marxist, Maoist, and they talk about it in terms that are not hiding anything. I think this matters, and I think this is where we have a failure in our education system, because we don't recognize the shortcomings of those things. And I think that the danger, some of the things that many of these same people are addressing, the wealth inequality in our country, the struggling that people have, affordability, the reason it resonates with people is because, yeah, it's tough out there. This is why you have governments that fall to these tyrants. 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
0: Good morning to you. I'm Donna Rush with KDAR's Morning Rush. So glad you are here this morning. Let's listen in together to Cherish the Love. 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
12: James is saying, while you're on your knees, if you don't know what to pray for wisdom. You know, pray for wisdom in this test. Pray for, you know, Lord, what do you want me to do? How are you going to get me through this? What lesson are you teaching me in my heart? What change do you want to make in my life, in my heart? Give me that wisdom, Lord. You know, we all have knowledge. We all have this truth, but it's wisdom, God's wisdom, that gives us understanding of the knowledge we have.
13: Have you ever come across that particular group of folks who just seem to have all the answers? It's like they have a PhD in everything. Teaching them can be quite a challenge since they often believe they possess all the knowledge in the universe. Even in your journey of faith, there are moments when you might feel like you have it all figured out. But how often do you seek God's wisdom? In today's message, Pastor David shares the importance of seeking divine wisdom in your life. Now, open your Bible to the book of James, chapter 1, as Pastor David continues his message, The Humility of Faith.
12: It's not in our nature to be patient, is it? You know, we don't want to wait on the Lord. Lord, I accept your test. I accept your lesson. Now give me the answer. Let's get out of this and get through this. But the idea is we are to count it all joy when we're going through trials. And we don't like it, but James is telling us here to count it all joy. We must understand as we're going through trials, we must understand the providence of God. We must understand that we were not made for this world. And this is why he allows these mandatory tests to come into our life, because what God is essentially doing to our hearts is preparing us eternally for heaven. And he's preparing us to spread eternal love here on earth. And the only way he can do that, the only way he can develop grateful hearts in our life, the only way he can get us to grow spiritually and in maturity is to allow us to see his work. And the best time we see his work in our lives is through trials. And therefore, James says, endure through trials because it brings forth patience. It has been said that the Christian walk can be summarized as either we are going into a trial, we are in the midst of a trial, or we are coming out of a trial. Now, I don't know exactly about that. I would like to think that we have long roads in between, but you know, it can be said that there is truth behind that, because we must understand that God will test our faith. He will bring forth these things to see what we're made of, to see what our true Christian character is all about. I can't imagine how Abraham felt the night before he was called to sacrifice his own son. Do you think he got any sleep that night? I don't think so. And I believe when we get to heaven and we have that conversation with Abe, we're going to find that that night before being called to sacrifice his son Isaac was a lot like what Jesus went through in the Garden of Gethsemane. And you see, God says that he will bring these things. He will bring these things to test our faith. You look at the heroes of faith we went through in the book of Hebrews in chapter 11. Every single one of those names got in there because they passed the test. They passed that test of faith that God brought into their lives. Read the book of Job. Need I say more? You know, he passed the test. God said he brought this trial into his life and he endured through it. This is patient and patience with endurance. In the parable of the sower, our Lord tells us of those who receive God's word on stony ground. What happens is on the people who receive it on stony ground, they never take the time to nourish and feed and grow the word. And in Mark chapter 4, verses 16 through 17, we read, "And these are they which the words is sown on stony ground, who when they have heard the word immediately receive it with gladness and have no root in themselves and so endure but for a time. Afterward, when affliction or persecution arises from the word's sake, immediately they are offended. They can't handle God's tests. Because it says there, afterward, when affliction or persecution arises from the word's sake, when you're walking with God, these tests are going to come into your life. And if you're not humble enough in your heart to respond rightly, then what you're going to do is you're going to walk away from that word. You know, you're going to walk away from what God wants to do in your heart and your life. Paul, writing to the Thessalonican church in 2 Thessalonians chapter 1, said this. He said, "We are bound to thank God always for you, brethren, as it is meet, because that your faith grows exceedingly, and the charity of every one of you all toward each other aboundeth, so that we ourselves glory in you and the churches of God for your patience and faith in all your persecutions and tribulations that you endure, which is a manifest token of the righteous judgment of God, that we may be counted worthy of the kingdom of God, for which you also suffer." So we are going to go through trials, and God's going to glorify it, but we'll need to pass a test. We'll need to learn patience. We'll need to endure through our trials. And so this is how we see God working in our lives. He brings mandatory classes of trials, of course, the result being an enduring patience, and that is how we grow in the grace and knowledge of our Lord. It's not always easy sometimes, but it is truth. And so this is the practical truth that James is giving us. Patience does a good work. It says here in verse 4 that it's a patience that will have a perfecting work in our hearts. It's about spiritual maturity. As we learn to endure through trials, then we're going to grow closer to the Lord. We're going to discover more of His grace as we move in that place with Him. And we're really going to get to a point in our lives where we lack absolutely nothing and we not want nothing, because we will come to a place where we completely rely on God. And so it's really all about humility in our faith. God wants to bring us into a humbleness that we can walk with Him in. And so in that, we will be wanting nothing or lacking nothing. Let's move on. Verse 5, he writes, "If any of you lack wisdom, let him ask of God, that gives to all men liberally." And the idea in the asking there, in the tense of the verb in the Greek, it's continually asking, continually seeking, continually knocking. If you lack wisdom, continue to ask of God, that gives to all men liberally and upbraideth not. The idea is, you ask for wisdom from God, He's going to respond and give it back to you, and He's not going to give it to you upbraideth. That word upbraideth is scolding. He's not going to scold you with His wisdom. And you know what I'm talking about, because we all had parents, didn't we? And many of us are parents. And sometimes when we give wisdom out to our children, we do it with a little scolding attitude behind it. But you see, the idea is, with God, it doesn't come with any scolding. We ask of wisdom and He gives it with complete love, and it shall be given to him. Verse 6, but let him ask in faith, not wavering, not doubting. For he that wavereth is like a wave of the sea driven with the wind and tossed. So the idea is, your heart, you know, you're going through a trial, perhaps. The idea, the practicality of this exhortation here, you know, we learn patience. And as we're going through this trial or test, the idea is, you know, what does it ultimately do? It brings us to our knees. And James is saying, while you're on your knees, if you don't know what to pray for wisdom. You know, pray for wisdom in this test. Pray for, you know, Lord, what do you want me to do? How are you going to get me through this? What lesson are you teaching me in my heart? What change do you want to make in my life and my heart? Give me that wisdom, Lord. You know, we all have knowledge. We all have this truth, but it's wisdom, God's wisdom, that gives us understanding of the knowledge we have. When I was a young adult, I was playing ping pong with my brother on our back patio. For some reason, this message has my brother all over it. But, you know, I was playing ping pong back there, and I remember, you know, we were sitting there, and all of a sudden I hear this loud buzzing sound, and I look up, and I've never seen this before. There was a hive of bees about 30 feet long, just traveling, you know, feet from where we were playing ping pong. Now, I certainly had knowledge of that hive of bees coming across our backyard, but wisdom got my feet going, and I sprinted out of there and ran inside, leaving my brother in the dust. But, you know, that's the idea. You can have all sorts of knowledge, but without God's wisdom, how are you going to apply that knowledge? How are you going to take it from the heart to action? And you see, it's all moving towards how beautiful God works in our lives. You know, we've been saved by grace. We have these wonderful truths of the Lord and James taking us to a place of, if we walk humbly in our faith, then it's going to move naturally into works. And that's simply wisdom being applied to knowledge that we already have sown in our hearts. In 2 Chronicles 1, verses 9 through 12, King Solomon prayed, "Now, O Lord God, let thy promise unto David my father be established, for thou hast made me king over a people like the dust of the earth in multitude. Give me now wisdom and knowledge, that I may go out and come in before these people. For who can judge this thy people that is so great?" And God said to Solomon, "Because this was in your heart, and thou hast not asked for riches or wealth or honor, nor the life of thine enemies, neither yet have you asked for long life, but have asked wisdom and knowledge for thyself, that thou mayest judge my people over whom I have made you king. Wisdom and knowledge is granted unto thee. And by the way," God said, "I will give thee riches and wealth and honor, such as none of the kings have had that have been before thee, neither shall there any after thee have the like." So God blesses a heart that's in tune with his wisdom. And he enjoyed Solomon asking for this first, because he saw the sincerity of Solomon's heart. And certainly Solomon had been perfected in his heart and his faith. And he would go on to write to his own son in Proverbs 2:10, "When wisdom enters into thy heart, then knowledge is pleasant unto the soul." So isn't that the truth? You know, when we have the knowledge of God, but applied with wisdom, that's when it becomes pleasant to the soul. Because you can pick up the Bible and you can read it, and sometimes it hurts. You know, sometimes it can be very condemning in the knowledge of it. You know, repent, you know, we're sinners, you know, you just, it can hurt. But, you know, with the wisdom of God and that love we have within us, what is it? It's very good to the soul. And it's very nourishing to the soul and pleasant. So James is telling us to ask for God's wisdom. And certainly that's a good thing to do when we're going through trials. And so again, ask for wisdom. And again, a reminder, we ask in faith. It is important that we believe what God promises in his word. You know, if we don't believe in what we're asking for, then God can't answer it. You know, yes, he'll show you things in your walk. Yes, he'll bring great truths to light so you're strengthened in your faith. But when you go to him and ask in doubt or wavering, that's not going to be a good answer. Now, yes, I understand there are those times, especially in trials, when we question God's promises, when we question our faith, when we question if he's really moving in our lives. And that's how we work out our salvation, of course, in enduring and patient endurance. And those questions are good. God likes those questions. He likes those struggles because you're doing it appropriately from your knees. And that's where he wants you, because then he can give you enlightenment like you've never, ever seen in your faith before. And so in that way, you're bringing faith from your heart, even in the questions and not knowing. And he likes that. So in that way, you're discovering that there is no doubt in your life. So certainly, he says, if you're going to ask, ask without doubting, and the idea is just come and ask. He goes on reiterating here, verse 7, For let not that man think that he shall receive anything of the Lord. A double-minded man is unstable in all his ways. A double-minded person will believe in the word of God, but they won't necessarily believe that the promise is for them. You know what I'm saying here? You know, they'll go to church, they'll be in the word, they'll be in all these things, but when a trial or persecution or an affliction comes into their life, they don't believe in the promises that God has given in this book. There was a guy who was hiking one day, and he slipped off a cliff while hiking, and it was about a 200-foot drop. Fortunately, after about 20 feet, he was able to grab this branch, and so he was able to grab it and hang on. And so after a while, he started, you know, his arms were getting tired, and he just started screaming out, "Help, help! Is there anyone who can help me?" So a couple hundred feet below, he hears this voice that says, "Yes, I can help you. Do you believe I can do that?" The man looked down and he said, "Yes, yes. What would you want me to do?" He says, "Jump and I will save you." So the guy hanging from the branch, he looks down, sees a couple hundred feet drop. Then he looks up to the top 20 feet away and he screams, "Help! Is there anyone up there who can save me?" Faith. We need faith. We don't want to be double-minded. As we walk with the Lord, that's the idea. You know, we can be doing all the great things of Jesus in our churches, in our devotional time, in all that we do in our families and work. But we have to believe in the promises. We have to believe what the Lord is speaking to us in our hearts, because unstable faith will rob us of the power and blessing of God's word that he wants to give to you. Unstable faith will rob you of the blessing of his word that he wants to minister to you in your heart so that you come into a greater faith with him. So he says, do not be double-minded in your faith. He goes on verse 9 and says, let the brother of low degree rejoice in that he is exalted. Now, this is interesting because he's teaching about trials and patience and endurance through these trials. And we all know that trials can pummel us. You know, trials can just, you know, sometimes trials can just put us down and completely take us out of the Lord's joy and his glory. James is saying, count it all joy. And, you know, you can be in the midst of a trial and say, I don't have any joy, Lord. I have nothing. And then, of course, when we're in that state, we know who comes along, the condemner, the devil. You know, and we know it's of him. He'll tell us, you know, you're worthless. You're not a good Christian. You're a sinner. How could you do that? How could you backslide? How could you do that sin? And you know, we get into that place of just feeling really low. And just feeling worthless. And as James describes here, that place of being in a low estate. But we also know that the Bible tells us God will never give us more than we can handle. And so we also know that we need to cling to the promise. We need to cling to his grace, because that's where maturity will build us up. Maturity and humility seeks his love and his strength. And of course, regardless of any test or trial that the Lord may put in our path, he tells us really essentially to be faithful to the faith. He tells us to keep doing what you know what to do. You know, keep reading your Bible, keep praying, keep showing up in fellowship, just whatever it takes to make these promises real in your life. God says, keep doing these faithful things. You know, I don't know about you, but for me, I can be in a trial and, you know, I can be reading God's word and I can be getting a lot of, you know, blessing from his word. But, you know, sometimes as I read it, it does nothing. It's almost like I can get to an attitude in my heart, you know, feeling so low that I just, okay, Lord, I've read this, you know, a million times before, and you know what? I ain't feeling it right now. It's just not doing anything in my heart. But, you know, we still don't give up. We keep seeking. We keep asking. We keep knocking. And we keep looking. Because if it's not going to, you know, God will bring forth the promise of his word in your heart by many different ways. I know he speaks to me in music a lot. And over this past year, two songs really blessed me when I really needed to be lifted up. You know, I was in his word, I was studying, but I just couldn't get out of it. I was in a low estate. And the first song that he really blessed me with was a song called Gonna Be All Right. It's off the Newsboys. And in this song, I was driving actually to church one Sunday morning, and I'd heard it before, but I never really heard it. You know what I mean? It never stuck right in here. And this is the line that really got me. It says, inside me, there's a child afraid of growing up and letting go. Inside you, there's much forgiveness, endless love, unconditional, and a world of favor rising up and breaking through. Oh, it's going to be all right. And that really blessed my heart. That gave me tremendous strength. And, you know, that made the word come alive again. And then more recently, I picked up David Crowder Band's CD, Remedy. He's one of my favorite Christian artists. And there's a song on there that we've been singing for a while, or you've probably heard, Everything Glorious. And I've probably sang it a couple hundred times, but it was just a few weeks ago when I picked this CD up and I heard it really for the first time in my heart. As it brought me up out of a low estate, as the chorus sings, you make everything glorious, you make everything glorious, and I am yours. What does that make me? Glorious. You know, it was like a shot to, wow, you know, that is glorious, Lord. You know, you made me glorious, and I am glorious in you. And, you know, it really blessed my heart. But the point is, just keep doing what God's asked you to do. Keep seeking, keep asking, keep knocking. You know, he will answer. He will build you up in your faith. He will lift you up out of that low estate. Verse 9, let the brother of the low degree rejoice in that he is exalted. And then verse 10, but the rich, you know, no one can buy their salvation or God's grace, but the rich in that he is made low, because as the flower of the grass passes away, and the idea here is we're talking about humility and faith. We must have humility to grow in the grace and knowledge of our Lord. And certainly in order to look up, we first, what, need to be made low, don't we? We need to be on our knees to sincerely find that grace. But the rich in that he is made low, because as the flower of the grass, he shall pass away. For the sun is no sooner risen with the burning heat, but it withers the grass, and the flower thereof falleth, and the grace of the fashion of it perisheth. So also shall the rich man fade away in his ways. God's trials level the playing field to all mankind. Because trials come to the rich, they come to the poor, they come to the blessed, they come to those with abundance, those without. Trials come into everyone's life. You know, you may be envious of your neighbor or coworker who has great blessings of wealth and richness, but we know, you know, just from the news that all these guys go through their own trials too. And so God's trials, even in the Christian heart, God's trials is the great equalizer. So the maturity of a Christian really depends on how we're going to come through our trials, how we're going to respond to the trials in our faith. Are we going to cling to the promises of God's word when we're going through a trial? Are we going to walk in humility in our faith enough to see what God is showing us in our trials? Are we going to see our responsibility to grow and mature in our faith with God's word, the perfecting of our faith? Winston Churchill said, the price of greatness is responsibility. If you want to be a great Christian, you need to be responsible to God's truth. And what I mean by that is you need to be responsible to change. You need to be responsible to allow that truth to nurture your heart and to change it and mold it and shape it into the mature Christian that God would have you to be. You need to be responsible as you grow in your faith. And that's the question I want to leave you with this morning. How responsible are you to growing in your faith with God lately? Are you coming out of a trial and praising God? And are you humbly seeking him now that you found this new grace in your life? Perhaps you're going through a trial and you need to hang in there. You need to endure with patience and humbly receive the grace that God has for you ultimately in this trial. Maybe you're in a time of peace and rest. Praise the Lord. What a wonderful time.

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If you're new here, we hope you've met Jesus and have decided to follow him. He loves you and wants a relationship with you. We would also like to get to know you better. 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And for now, we're out of time. Please tune in again to Cherish the Love.

0: Cherish the Love was pre-recorded and sponsored by Cherish the Love Ministries. Good morning to you. I'm Donna Rush with KDAR's Morning Rush.
1: I can remember one thing that my husband said to me one time that just touched my heart so much, and he didn't know what an impact it would have on me, but one time he just said, "Man, you really make our house a home. Thank you." And I was like, oh, it touched my heart so much, I was about to cry. And he's like, what's the matter? I'm like, nothing. I said, that was just the sweetest thing. It just made me feel really good. Because, you know, we can have a house or apartment or whatever it is, wherever you live. You know, you can make it a home. I don't know, that's just by the coziness of it, the way you make others feel. Or, you know, for me, I love to garden. I love to, you know, if we have a rose or something, you know, cut one from the small little bed we have in the front of the house and put it in a vase or whatever it was. But that just touched my heart when he said, you make our house a home. Loved that.
0: Just a little reminder of how our words can impact others and the words that we may be remembered for. Amen.
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3: Eventually, judgment comes in the Bible. Noah preached for a long time before the floodwaters came, and Nineveh actually did respond and repented once, although later they went back and then they were judged. Jesus repeatedly calls Jerusalem to repent. There's a biblical tension that patience is a virtue, it's important, but on the other side of it is endless tolerance of evil is not a virtue. It's not being merciful. You are actually bringing harm. We change the laws. We don't prosecute. We let people go for violent crimes. And I understand there's some things that need to be different, you know, maybe for nonviolent crimes or for very small drug offenses or other things. Maybe some penalties have been too tough. Certainly that's true. But for violent crimes, for letting people out, for rape and murder and some terrible things, and we've done that, that's not being virtuous.
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0: I'm thanking God for you this morning. I'm Donna Rush. Welcome to KDAR's Morning Rush on 98.3 The Word. I don't know about you, got my

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I'm ready to listen in with you to Alistair Begg on Truth for Life. 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

0: The Bible makes it clear that we are reconciled to God by grace alone. Today on Truth for Life, we'll consider why that same grace antagonizes us to the evil one and instructs us how to respond to spiritual forces. Alistair Begg continues our study in Daniel chapter 10.
1: Now, the real question and the taxing question in this chapter has to do with who this figure actually is. Who is this person? After all, if you noted carefully as we read it, three times Daniel refers to this individual as my Lord, in verse 16, in verse 17, and in verse 19. Many of my friends go to the Christophany, some of my other friends go elsewhere. And as I say, it seems to me that it's fair to conclude that what we have here is, as elsewhere in the Bible, an unnamed angelic figure. Incidentally, some people say he's not unnamed. This is clearly Gabriel, whom we've met already, and so on. But rather, I take it that it is an unnamed angelic figure who conveys in himself, something of the power and the glory of God in a manner that is quite frankly terrifying. So that it is not to diminish him in any way at all, but it is certainly to say it's possible for us, and irrespective of our conclusion regarding the identity of this figure, it doesn't alter the information that is conveyed or the implications of what is conveyed. So first of all, in 4 to 9, you have this devastating vision. Then in verse 10 and following, through to about verse 19, you have what I'm referring to as a clarifying message. A clarifying message. Verse 10 tells us that a hand touched him. And as a result of that, it set him trembling on his hands and his knees. The voice then assures him that he is greatly loved. Remember, we saw this in verse 23 of chapter 9. I have come to tell you a word, says the messenger, for you are greatly loved. It's a wonderful thought. And here again, Daniel is reminded of the fact that God has made him the object of his affection. So number one, I'm here to tell you that you are greatly loved. I am here also to tell you that your words were heard. What were his words? Well, his prayers. I'm here. I've been dispatched. The prayers of Daniel have released angelic forces from heaven. That's what the Bible is saying. It's amazing. It is, to the skeptic, entirely unbelievable. It is only by faith that we would bow beneath its instruction. Because you see, James tells us that the prayer of a righteous man is powerful and effective. Then he tells him that his delay in responding is on account of the fact that there has been a conflict in the heavenly places. Verse 13, the prince of the kingdom of Persia withstood me 21 days. Now here is where we get into this notion of in the heavenly realms, a representative of Persia in these heavenly realms engaging with this individual, and for a period of 21 days this encounter takes place. Now you're going to see this again in verse 20 concerning Greece. Now I will return to fight against the prince of Persia, and when I go out, behold, the prince of Greece will come. Behind all these earthly powers stands this or these angelic princes. Now this is just not something that has popped out of nowhere. In the prophecy of Isaiah in chapter 24, God says through his servant concerning the brokenness of the earth and the impact of the sound of terror that is there. He says, on that day, the Lord will punish the host of heaven in heaven. What is the host of heaven in heaven? How can you have this conflict in heaven? Well, I said the conflict is in the heavenly realms. But in actual fact, the untrammeled glory and beauty of heaven, as it exists in the wider heavenly realms, will bring about the execution of God's righteous judgment on those fallen angels who, in following Satan, have and do and will oppose the work of the kingdom of God throughout all of time. And once again, it is a reminder to us that the things that we see as evidences of chaos and discord and unrighteousness and bitterness and mayhem and so on are, as we said in our opening statement, a reflection of a conflict that is taking place in a realm that most people pay no attention to, and many, in fact, would deny the existence of it in its entirety. But the Bible says so, that behind these earthly powers, you have these evil forces. Now, he goes on then and says that it is Michael, this angelic warrior, who has come to his aid. But Michael, one of the chief princes, came to help me, because I was left there with the kings of Persia, and came to make you understand what is to happen to your people in the latter days, for the vision is for days yet to come. In other words, he says, you need to understand something, Daniel, that this vision is not going to be exhausted in the immediate. It refers to many days that will still unfold. Well, the impact of that in verse 15, Daniel tells us, when he had spoken to me according to these words, I turned my face toward the ground and was mute. I was struck dumb. So if we find it challenging, daunting, alarming, unsettling, we're in very good company. I mean, some of us can just sit here and absorb it. Daniel couldn't. For a second time, he is laid out. And once again, he's touched, and he's strengthened, and he's amazed, and he's overwhelmed, and he's weakened. And once again, he's reassured. You are greatly loved, verse 19. The one having the appearance of a man, touch me and strengthen me again. Aren't you encouraged by the fact that he needed this three times? He didn't just go, oh, I get it, and move on. He was faithful, but he was also fearful. He was definitely frail. Oh, man greatly loved, fear not. Peace be with you. Be strong and of good courage. And as he spoke to me, I was strengthened and said, let my Lord speak, for you have strengthened me. In other words, now, at the very end of this encounter, he is put in a position where he has the capacity to receive the vision. So, a devastating or a terrifying vision, a clarifying message, and then finally, a tantalizing question. Verse 20, then he said, do you know why I have come to you? It's fascinating, isn't it? I'm sure Daniel says, well, I'm trying to know why you have come to me. I've been paying attention for a long time. At the end of chapter 9, he had been charged with the responsibility to consider the word and to understand the vision, to apply his mind to things. And once again, it is necessary for him to do the same. The question, tantalizing as it is a good question, and it is a necessary question. Because what he's doing is he's causing Daniel to think about what he has heard and to consider the implications of what he has heard. And what he is now told is that this conflict is going to continue. Behold, he says, you will find that I will have to go and resume the fight against the prince of Persia. And when I go out, that will be followed by the prince of Greece, and the battle will ensue. The inevitable question, of course, is what will happen then? Will God's people survive? Are they going to make it? But he says, I will tell you, verse 21, what is inscribed in the book of truth. There is none who contends by my side against these except Michael, your prince. In other words, and this is important for us to get, this vision, as taxing as it is intended to provide the assurance to Daniel that no matter how bad things appear to be, and remember the news from Jerusalem is bad, not what they might have expected or hoped for, no matter how bad things appear to be, no matter how chaotic or apparently hopeless things have become, God is actually so fully in control of things that he is able to disclose the sequence of the events before they actually happen. That's what's happening here. That's the vision. That is why, incidentally, liberal scholarship says, no, this did not happen. The dating of Daniel was way, way, way, way after this, because nobody could know that these things would transpire as they did, because history records the fact that the kingdom of Persia was so radically opposed to the cause of God's people, and when that was gathered up, then it was the kingdom of Greece, as we've seen in chapter 8, that came against the people of God. Well, how in the world could anyone know? Only someone who knows the end from the beginning, only the God of all eternity could give to Daniel a vision that would make plain events that people had no knowledge of at all. And that, I think, is the significance of this thing in verse 21. I will tell you what is inscribed in the book of truth. It's a very enigmatic little phrase, isn't it? The book of truth. It may well be an allusion to Psalm 139, verse 16, which you will recall. All the days of your life were written in his book before one of them came to be. Nothing is taking God by surprise. He is sovereign over all these affairs. Or it may refer to Malachi, where the names of the saints of God are written in a book of remembrance. And so he says, Daniel, you need to understand something, son. You have lived your life. It's toward the end. The people have gone back. The news is poor. You've received this vision. You now must apply your mind and your heart to understand it, but you may rest secure in this reality, that ultimately God will triumph over all these things. And Daniel is therefore encountering 6th century BC, what Paul is describing to the people of God in the 1st century AD, reminding the people of God of the triumph of Jesus in a realm of which most people know nothing. Even some of you, I can tell by the way you're looking at me, are going, is this for real? Are we genuinely agreeing about this? I mean, are you really telling us that there are angels? Are you really saying, yes, angels are mentioned in every part of the biblical record. There's no question that there are. Was Satan cast out of heaven? Yes. And the demonic forces that accompanied him? Yes. Are those forces at work in our world? Yes. Where are they? Every place. So that when we see the machinations of man, the evil of man, the forcefulness of man against the kingdom and authority of Christ, we see not simply man vesting his arrogant self, but man under the sway of evil influences. It's a quite staggering notion, isn't it? Evil powers at work in the corridors of the Persian and the Greek empires. Evil powers. Anti-God, dark and demonic forces in the hallways of our senators and our congressmen, in the framework of the British Parliament, in the anti-God dimensions of an atheistic world. The God of this age has blinded the minds of men and women so that they cannot see the truth. They cannot be argued into the truth. Why do they not just respond to our best attempts at apologetics? Because their minds are at enmity with God. They're not in a neutral zone. They're not in a position where they can say, well, maybe or maybe not. They are actually opposed to God. And the forces of evil are ranged against the message of God. And therefore, the people of God need a vision of God to understand how things will actually unfold and finally end. The conflicts tonight of our world, the Bible makes clear, reflect the ongoing battle of Genesis 3:15, worked out by Augustine in his City of God and City of Man, a kingdom that is actually opposed to God and his might and his majesty and his son and his love and all of his plan for the universe, his divine plan for the nature of life for men and women within the framework of family, vehemently opposed. You can find explanations for it in the superficial cursory readings of the newspapers. But behind that, says the Bible, you have dark forces that are ranged in the heavenly places against the kingdom of God. They will not triumph. The evil one is a defeated foe. It was checkmate at the cross. He cannot alter the final verdict, but he is dead sure that he's going to play out the final moves on the board. And as he does, the people of God in every place and ultimately in every generation will be confronted by the fact that we do not wrestle ultimately against flesh and blood, but against spiritual wickedness in the heavenly places. And the vision in Daniel 9, devastating as it is, and this explanatory message, and this tantalizing question takes us into that realm. Now, some people trivialize it. Some people marginalize it. Some people sensationalize it. Some people take this and they run with it to extremes that you cannot imagine. I remember there was a book some time ago now, it's years ago now, I think it was called This Present Darkness, wasn't it? I can't remember who wrote it. And it was good up to a point, but it had demons everywhere, you know. Every time you turned on your bath, one came out, you know. You went for a coffee and there was another one there. Someone's, oh, there goes another one. And people were dealing with them all over the place. They had sensationalized the thing. They took something that is true and pushed it out to such an extreme that it became almost a nonsense in itself. We daren't do that. But what are we to do? Well, he tells us in Ephesians 6, in light of this fact, he says, put on the whole armor of God, the helmet of salvation, the belt of truth, the breastplate of righteousness, no armor for the back, nothing for the back. Why? Because we're not going to run and we're not going to hide. We're going straight on and the gates of hell will not prevail against us. That's what the Bible promises. So put on the whole armor of God, take up the weapons of God. For the weapons of our warfare are not the weapons of guns and swords and uniforms, but rather the weapon of prayer and the preaching of the word of God. Oh, do you really think you're going to do anything with that? Well, yes, God answers prayer. The angelic forces were sent as a result of the hearing of Daniel's prayer. And God hears our prayers too. I don't fully understand how it works, but I see the every evidence of it. So put on the armor, take up the weapons, and into battle we go. Quick march. Quick march. Isn't it strange how the idea of Christian warfare has become so politically incorrect, banished from hymn book after hymn book? Well, I'd be glad to sing it. I don't care. Onward, Christian soldiers, marching as to war. Because we're now involved in a continual and irreconcilable conflict. The same grace that reconciles us to God antagonizes us to the evil one. We once lived in a kingdom of darkness. We now live in a kingdom of light. You can't live in both places. And because we're now children of the light, the children of the dark don't like that. marching as to war with the cross of Jesus going on before. Kings and thrones may perish, kingdoms rise and wane, but the church of Jesus constant will remain. Mid toil and tribulation and tumult of her war, she waits the consummation of peace forevermore, till with the vision glorious, her longing eyes are blessed, and the great church victorious will be the church at rest. And I say to you again, as I said this morning, this is either true, or it is the biggest load of bunk you ever heard in your entire life. But there ain't no middle ground. There isn't. So liberal Christianity is a crock. It is a complete waste of time. Every time you hear somebody getting rid of the difficult parts, run for your life. Because the challenge in the difficult parts is the challenge that is there in the very essence of it all.
0: You're listening to Truth for Life with Alistair Begg. He'll return to close today's program in just a minute. As Alistair just mentioned, as Christians, we need to be prepared for continual and irreconcilable spiritual warfare. But we won't be adequately prepared if all we study are the comfortable passages of Scripture. That's why at Truth for Life, we teach the whole Bible and encourage other pastors to do the same, even when it may be tempting to skip the difficult or unpopular parts. That's the reason Alistair initiated the Basics Conference years ago. This is a conference that aims to encourage and equip leaders to do the basics of Christian ministry well. And if you're in pastoral ministry, church leadership, or if you're in seminary, join Alistair as he hosts Basics 2026. It's taking place September 29th through the 30th in California. Basics is an opportunity for pastors to come together to address the unique challenges and responsibilities of ministry leadership. You'll be taught from God's Word and enjoy a time of worship and fellowship. This year, Alistair is joined by guest speaker Dr. Herschel York. He's the Dean of the School of Theology at Southern Seminary. I'll be there as well. We are all looking forward to this. 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Now here's Alistair with a closing prayer.
1: Father, thank you for your word, a lamp to our feet and a light to our path. We scratch the surface of these things. We bow down before you, a good God, and we pray that you will open our blind eyes and soften our hard hearts and enable us to see what by nature we do not see, enable us to believe what by nature we reject, enable us to accept as wisdom what by nature we regard as folly. We do need your help and ask you for it. And we pray in your Son's name. Amen.
0: I'm Bob Lapine. Thanks for joining us this week. You ever struggle trying to understand passages like Daniel's prophetic visions? Is God trying to keep us guessing? Join us Monday when we'll consider his purposes. The Bible teaching of Alistair Begg is furnished by Truth for Life, where the learning is for living.
2: 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I'm Donna Rush with KDAR's Morning Rush. So good. You know, if you are a regular listener here, you know, we get so much wonderful biblical knowledge here, don't we? We get so much knowledge. We just get filled up with this just great information from God's Word. And I just pray always for each of us, and I pray this for myself too, that we would not just have head knowledge, right, but that it would get right into our hearts, and it would be heart knowledge too, right? Because there's one thing about just knowing a bunch of information, but really taking it into our hearts and having faith that it's all true, that Jesus Christ is the Savior of the world, and you accept Him as your personal Lord and Savior, and all of that. And we just get this knowledge that we want, it's just overflow, so we want to pass it on to others and have an impact in our lives so that other people in our lives get to know it too, and they can see our passion and our love and our generosity and our kindness and our mercy, our grace, all of those things. May it just pour from us as we get our head knowledge into our heart and it spills out. Amen.
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4: When there are church discipline issues or people who are just really out of line in church, at some point you got to be done. When do you stop negotiating? When do you do tough love if that's what's required? You know, we have the example from the Lord. 2 Peter 3:9 says, "The Lord is not slow in keeping His promise, as some understand slowness. Instead, He is patient with you, not wanting anyone to perish, but everyone to come to repentance." So there's always this notion here of the Lord is patient with us. He wants us to come to repentance when we do everything we can to push Him away. But at some point, He's done. Is there something that says to you, hey, you know what? I'm done negotiating. I think that there does come a time where I think you do have to leave forgiveness on the table. You forgive, but you got to leave reconciliation as a possibility eventually. But in the meantime, you probably have to pull out of the negotiation.
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7: 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This is Pastor Cherry. I'm here to share the word of God with you, and as you can tell, I'm already on full. We're in Ephesians chapter 2. We're going to study verses 5 through 10. I've got some good news for you tonight. I've got some good news for you today. If you can hang on the line, God's got a word for you. God's got a blessing for your life. He's going to speak right to your heart, right to your soul. I'm telling you, tune in like you've never tuned in before. Pull the car to the side if you can. Close the door, get ready, open your word, follow this scripture. This lesson is going to change your life. It's going to speak right to your core. Tell your family, tell your friend, by grace, I've been saved. Oh my God, thank you, Jesus. By grace, I've been saved. Let's go back to Ephesians 2, verses 5 through 10.
15: And so everybody, regardless of whether you have served or not, have access to heaven, period. So don't knock people because they sinning. Listen, you say, well, they can't access heaven. Oh, yes, they can. Why? Because they are saved by grace. And once you're saved by grace, you are brought into that family. Listen, how do you expect people to get back on track? How do you expect the backslider to come back to the Lord? You have to be able to access. A backslider comes back to the Lord because they cry out and say, Lord, help me. That means they reach up and say, I'm tired of sinning. And it changes. And so you rejoice when one sinner comes to the Lord because you understand that they found their way back to heaven. That's it. Listen, all of this saying that they used to find their way to the club. They used to find their way to heroin. They used to find their way to the Bible, the bottle. They used to find their way to crack. But now they are turning from that and are finding their way back to the Word of God and back to the spiritual access. Just like the prodigal son, who was in the hogmire pen with the hogs and came to himself and said, I'm going to return to my father. So guess what? The point is, the rebellious son who was in the mud in the hog pen still had access to the father. And a drunk, a prostitute on sentry who's saved, can lift her head and say, Father, bring me back. Thank you, God. Hallelujah. Thank you, Jesus. Hallelujah. No matter how far you go down, once you're saved, you got access. That's why you don't give up on saved people, baby. You don't give up on saved people have hope. That's why Paul said, I'm praying that your heart eyes would know the hope of his calling for your life. That's all it is, that the prostitute would one day realize God has a calling on my life and it ain't prostituting on the street. That's what the hope is. When God says give people hope, what you're doing is you're helping them discover their calling. That's what it is. When you come out of your depression, that's what it is. You're reminded of your calling. And if you feel aloof, if you feel detached, ask God right now, remind me of my calling. Thank you, Jesus. Thank you, Lord. I know firsthand. I know sometimes I get stupid. I act like a dummy. Like, oh, you don't deserve this. Wait a minute. You're right, I don't deserve it. You're right, I'm a sinner. But Listen, my relationship in this family does not require me to wallow in guilt and sin. There is no punishment for those who are in Christ Jesus, for Christ died for that. So why be depressed? Cry out and say, forgive me for that sin. Restore me to my calling and put me back to work. That's why Romans or 1 John 1:9, that if you confess your sins, he is faithful and just to forgive you your sin and cleanse you from all unrighteousness. If you confess it, he'll cleanse you. He'll heal you. He'll forgive you. That's what it says. I'm stuck right now. I got so much more to give you. I'm stuck. I'm stuck on this. I'm stuck. But I want you to understand that we are saved by grace through faith. So every ounce of faith, listen to this. Romans 1:17 says the just shall live by faith. So in three aspects, the first aspect, we're saved by faith. You have a saving faith where you believe in Christ. But then there's a faith in Romans 1:17 that you walk by faith, which means that faith that says, I believe God for my rent. I believe God for this job. I believe God for this ministry. I believe God for my healing. I believe God for my family's stability. I believe God for my children to get right. That's walking by faith daily. You walk by faith daily. Now notice the difference. Listen to this carefully. Notice the difference. When you're saved by faith, what do you need faith in? Faith in Jesus Christ. So what does your faith say? I believe that Jesus Christ is the Son of God and died and rose again for my salvation. That faith takes care of your salvation. Boom. Done deal. But to walk by faith, you need a daily faith that says, I need faith for gas in my car. I need faith to be loving to my boss. I need faith to be able to please God. For Hebrews tells us that it without faith, it is impossible to please God. Well, I'm teaching something tonight. Somebody better say, teach, Pastor Cherry, teach. Listen. So listen, the point is, forgot what my point was, but to live by faith means I need faith for my house. I need faith for my ministry. I need faith for my own mental. Ooh, that's a good one. Ooh, I feel something right now. I believe right now I'm speaking to somebody. I'm not sure who it is. I know you're on the line, and God just said you need faith for your mental stability. I believe it. I feel it right now in my spirit. Hallelujah. Thank you, Lord. He just gave it to me. I hear it. I receive it. God says you need faith for your mental stability. And the reason you go back and forth, almost bipolar, almost in up and down, almost in a one day you feel great, the next day you want to drink yourself into a stupor. God said you need faith for your mental stability. God, listen, what he's saying is you need faith to be able to keep it steady, baby. Keep it steady. And Romans 12:1 says, I beseech you, brethren, therefore I beseech you, brethren, by the mercies of God, that you present your bodies a living sacrifice, holy and acceptable unto God, which is your reasonable service. And be ye transformed. Listen to this. Be ye transformed. That's Romans 12:1-2. Be ye transformed by the renewing of your mind, so that you may prove what is that good and acceptable and perfect will of God. God says you need faith to renew your mind. Your mind will get stable if you learn how to have faith. What is faith? Don't drop off of it. In other words, believe help is coming and stick on it. In other words, don't drop off. Well, it's not going to happen. No. Keep your mind stable by saying it's going to happen. God is going to provide. God is going to provide. God is going to provide. God is going to provide. Just like Abraham, when God said, go and offer your only son. But it was a contradiction because he said he was going to bless him through his son. But Abraham went up anyway on the mountain, put his son on the altar, get ready to put the knife in him on the fire, and the Lord said, stay your hand, Abraham. He said, I've provided a ram for you in the bush. And that's where Abraham called him Jehovah Jireh, the Lord provides. Because he kept on going, even though it looked like God was saying, I'm going to make you lose this job. I'm going to make you lose this blessing. You're not going to make it. You keep on going up the hill. In other words, don't let your mind fall off what your faith says. Listen, to do what your mind says is to live in the old way with the lust of the flesh and the mind. Remember we read it? To live that way is to live in darkness, but to live in the spirit is to not back off of it. If God said it, that settles it. Oh my God. All right, I got to get back to the text. I got to go back. Are you with me? Are you tracking? So, for by grace are you saved through faith, and that not of yourselves. Oh, wait a minute. It is the gift of God. Well, scholars have argued about this as to what is not of yourselves. Is it faith or is it the salvation or the grace? I think the latest antecedent, a lot of them argue that it says the nearest antecedent would be faith. So faith is not of yourselves. It is the gift of God. Well, listen, the bottom line is, the point is, God is saying that even to choose to believe, you can't even choose. It's got to be right, because the Bible even says later on, I think it is in Ephesians, where he says, our hearts need to be regenerated in Peter. Our hearts need to be regenerated by the Holy Spirit, which is given unto us. That the dead man of God cannot even, that the dead person can't even come to God without the Holy Spirit moving on him. So your choice to have faith to get saved is a gift. Listen, your faith for the day, your faith for your job, your faith for your ministry is a gift. Listen, put it like this. Do you know how, you know how Christmas is? When Christmas comes, you get a gift, right? You go downstairs and there's a gift under the tree. You can't wait till Christmas. You go downstairs and you get the gift. Now remember, I told you, you only need the faith gift for salvation once. You only need that faith once. Once I believe in Jesus, I'm done. I'm good. That faith in Jesus, I'm good. I'm solid. So once you get that gift is not under the tree anymore. But remember, I said you need faith day to day for the week. So you need faith for Monday, faith for Tuesday, faith for Wednesday, Thursday, Friday. Listen to this carefully. So when I wake up on Monday, if faith is a gift, guess what? Faith is under the tree Monday for the faith I need for that day. If I don't go downstairs to open that gift, God, Jesus, thank you. I will not have faith for Monday to pull down what I need in the day. The Bible says, listen, it is not of ourselves. It is the gift of God. In other words, go get the gift every day. Go get that gift to open it up and say, listen, even the Bible says, as your day is, so your strength shall be. God gives you a measure of faith for each day you live, God. And that measure of faith is always enough for what you need to do. Who's gonna make a cake and not put enough flour in it? Hello, God tells you to make a cake, but he's not gonna give you enough milk. God tells you to make a cake and he don't give you enough eggs for it. What sense is that? If God gives you Monday, thank you, Jesus, and he says, occupy Monday in the spirit, he has put a gift under the tree, oh my God, for you to walk downstairs, open that gift and say, I receive my faith for Monday. I receive every measure of faith that God has for me. Faith to be able to deal with my boss. Faith to deal with my children. Faith to deal with my income. Faith to deal with my marriage. Faith to deal with my sin. faith to deal with my mental instability, faith to deal with whatever I'm going. Oh my God, I need to stop right now. I need to just stop. I need to quit. This is just, I'm sorry. I'm just going to pause. Listen, can I please go a little, I'm sorry. I'll hold it a minute. I'm sorry. Hallelujah. I'm sorry. I'm sorry. Hallelujah. Hallelujah. When I think of that kind of grace, hallelujah. I'm sorry. I'm sorry. Hallelujah. Thank you, Lord. Woo! Thank you, Lord. Today is Tuesday. Did you go downstairs to get your gift? Or are you frustrated? You're weary. You're tired. You're done. You're all upset. Nah, you didn't go get your gift. It's still down there. It's still down there. But here's the problem. You got all kind of gifts that you never opened because you can't use Wednesday's gift. You can't use Tuesday's gift for Wednesday. Wednesday, you need a new gift. The Bible says in Lamentations, he says, it is of the Lord's mercies that we are not consumed. His mercies fail not. His compassion is new day by day. In other words, we get fresh compassion, fresh faithfulness, fresh mercy every day. And although God ain't serving you leftovers. All right. You were upset Tuesday and you cussed him out and you messed up. Ain't nothing we can do about that. But for Wednesday, you go downstairs and you get this Wednesday faith. And let Tuesday go. Ain't no point in backtracking. No, that's what the cross is for. It's what the cross is for. No need backtracking. All right. 9 says, it is not of works, lest any man should boast. So I think we're clear on that. That clearly, nothing you have done has positioned you for this blessing. Now watch this. For we are his workmanship. Do you remember how in chapter 1, verses 10, 11, 12, 13, 14, we talked about how our calling and our destiny was predestined from the beginning before the foundation of the world? So the passage here is highlighting that God is only working out what he has already predestined from the beginning. He has determined your success from the beginning. And that's what he said to Joshua in Joshua 1. He says, whatever you put your feet on, I have already given it to you. What does he say though? Only be thou courageous and turn not from this word to the left nor the right. Meditate on it day and night. So we are his workmanship, which means that God is working. He is working. He is working it. He is working it. Well, come on. God is work. Work that thing, God. Work that, Jesus. God is working it. He is working it out. What does Romans 8 say? In all things, God is at work for the good of those. He's work. Listen, he's at work for you. God is. You think it's hard work? For God, God is working for you. Come on, somebody. Shouldn't you want to be paid for your work? So how do you pay God for his work? Let everything that hath breath do what? Praise ye the Lord. How do you pay God for work? Worship him. I get so mad. Ooh, people come in church like God owes them something. And he's been working all week to protect you from a car accident, to protect you from a robber or a rapist, to keep a roof over your head, to keep food on your... He's been working to make you more patient. He's been working to make you a better wife. He's been working to keep money in your bank account. And you come in and you can't praise him? You can't worship him? How do you pay him? He don't want your money. He said, praise me. Give me the worship. I'm worthy. And that's what worship means, worthy. He is worthy, worship. It is worthy to show him that he's been working all week. God, you've been working, and I thank you. Have you said thank you today? Have you lifted your hands to say praise you? You ought to stop right now. Take your hands off the keys and say thank you. Thank you for working for me. Thank you for working it out for me. Thank you for blessing my children. Thank you for helping me stay safe. Thank you that my knee didn't collapse. Thank you that my heart didn't go out. Thank you that I still can see. Thank you that I got my right mind. Thank you that I can talk right now. Thank you that my stomach's not an ulcer. Thank you that the report came back non-cancerous. Thank you that the lump is not gonna kill me. Thank you that my blood is still flowing. Thank you that there's a roof over my head. Thank you, God. Thank you for what you're doing in my life. Have you stopped to praise him, or are you still complaining? See, whenever you do complaining, you're living in the old man. You're living in that dead world under the prince of the air. Our complaining has been replaced with praise. That every time you think about complaining, you ought to say, well, I'm out of gas, but I thank the Lord that he's going to provide it. And you ought to just praise him. Say, the Lord will make a way somehow. You know that old 100. Listen, you've got to thank him for working it out. God is at work. God is at work. Come on, tap him, somebody. Somebody tap yourself and say, God is at work. If you're worried about it, he's working on it. The text says we are his workmanship. We are his project. And really, really, can I tell you this? Write this down. Can I tell you this? In the Greek, the word really means we are his masterpiece. That's what it says. The Greek says we are his masterpiece. In other words, we're his best product. In other words, we're not just clay in the potter's hands looking for something we just set on the cleft. Of the shelf, and we're looking for a mediocre return. He said, this is my masterpiece. God is looking at your life and saying, I am about to create and work out the most jubilant, the most blessed, the most honorable life. It's a masterpiece. God is looking at you and saying, you are a masterpiece. God says your life is not ordinary. It is extraordinary. Why? Because he's working on it. Now, if you're working on it, you're right. You broke and busted. You ain't all that. But with God massaging it, God is working on your boss. God is working on HR. Do you hear me? Listen to what I'm saying. God is working on stuff next year for you right now. Do you hear me? God is working on people who need to get ready for your ministry. God is working on the husband you haven't met or the wife you... God is working. Why? Listen, he's not just trying to find you a boo. He knows that you need a partner to make this calling work. It's all about your calling that God from the beginning, before the foundation of the world, determined who you were gonna be. And he wants to work it out for you. He wants to show you, I got this. I got it. I got it. I got it. I got it. All I need you to do is keep going downstairs and picking up that gift. Go downstairs and get it. Go downstairs and get it. And if you ain't got it downstairs, go another room and get it. And if you ain't got another room, you live in a studio, then just go to the other side of the room and get it. Come on, don't mess with me. If you're sleeping in your car, then go to the front seat, go to the back seat and get it. Don't mess with me. Don't mess with me. If you're living in a hotel temporarily, go to the bathroom and get it. Jesus, if you're homeless, you're on the street, just in the spirit, go to the edge of the curb and get it. Thank you, Jesus. Hallelujah. You don't have to have a home to get a blessing. You don't have to be married to get a blessing. You don't have to have a car to get a blessing. You don't have to have a job to get a blessing. But you do have to be spiritual, and you have to have faith. And I don't care where you are. You can be locked up in San Quentin. You can be downtown at the Twin Towers, and you can go over the side of your cell and get it and say, God, give me faith for this sentence I'm about to get when I go to court.
7: Please, please, beloved, please help me spread this word. Somebody needs to hear this teaching. Somebody in your family, somebody you know needs to hear this word. Somebody needs to know how valuable they are. Somebody needs to know God loves them. Please. Please tell somebody about touching my life, not for me, but for them. Thank you, Lord. God has changed my life. And that's why I'm here teaching this word.

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2: Aren't you so grateful that we have the Word of God, the Bible? You know, God's Word has survived despite so many intense efforts to destroy it. In 175 BC, the king of Syria, Epiphanes, ordered the Jews with threats of death to destroy their scriptures and worship the Greek gods, but Judas Maccabeus saved the books and led a revolution that won independence for the Jewish nation. Also, the Roman Emperor Diocletian, I hope I'm pronouncing that right, he ordered to have Christianity outlawed, its leaders killed, and their Bibles burned. But as a sign of God's providence, the next emperor, Constantine, legalized Christianity and paid for 50 new handwritten copies of the Bible. You see, God's Word is how God primarily speaks to us today. The reading of His Word, appreciate how it has endured. And as a believer, the Holy Spirit speaks to us in concert with what God's Word says. So let's thank God for preserving His Word throughout generations and never take it for granted. Amen.
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9: In 1796, George Washington made one of the most consequential decisions in American history. He chose not to seek a third term as president. So why does that matter? Because America was not built on permanent rulers. It was built on ordered liberty. Faith teaches that authority is a stewardship, not a possession. Leaders are accountable to God for how they use power. And why does that still matter today? Because republics survive when leaders respect limits and citizens defend them. Washington's lesson still stands. A republic is preserved when power has limits, and public service remains a duty to God and country, not a path to personal rule.
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10: There's a chapter in the Bible most people skip. 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Nobody has ever called it their favorite. 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You'll lean in. 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

0: opens his Bible to a passage that portrays the mournful wail of a man at the absolute end of his rope. And it may be the most honest thing you've ever heard.
1: For a change, I would like you simply to listen rather than to follow along in your Bible. You're free to do that, but the words will be different because I want to read for you from Job chapter 3 from Eugene Peterson's paraphrase known as The Message. Words changed a little, but the tone of it seems to emphasize the right kind of thing. I'm calling today's message The Mournful Wail of a Miserable Man. It's not my testimony, and it may not be yours, but more than most of us would like to believe, it has been on our lips in other ways at other times, if not now. Listen to some selections from this third chapter. Job broke the silence. He spoke up and cursed his fate. Obliterate the day I was born. Blank out the night I was conceived. Let it be a black hole in space. May God above forget it ever happened. Erase it from the books. May the day of my birth be buried in deep darkness, shrouded by the fog, swallowed by the night. In the night of my conception, rip the date off the calendar. Delete it from the almanac. Oh, turn that night into pure nothingness. No sounds of pleasure from that night ever. May those who were good at cursing curse that day. Unleash the sea beast, Leviathan. May its morning stars turn to black cinders, waiting for a daylight that never comes. And why? Because it released me from my mother's womb into a life with so much trouble. Why didn't I die at birth? Why wasn't I stillborn and buried with all the babies who never saw light, where the wicked no longer trouble anyone and bone-weary people get a long-deserved rest? Prisoners sleep undisturbed, never again to wake up to the bark of the guards. The small and the great are equals in that place, and slaves are free from their masters. Why does God bother giving light to the miserable? What's the point of life when it doesn't make sense? When God blocks all the roads to meaning, instead of bread, I get groans for my supper, then leave the table and vomit my anguish. The worst of my fears has come true. What I've dreaded most has now happened. My repose is shattered. My peace destroyed. No rest for me ever. Death has invaded life. I remember a teaching through the book of Ecclesiastes where Solomon lost his way and tried to find happiness without God. Interestingly, some phrases that appear in that ancient book of Ecclesiastes, somewhat like the third chapter of Job, sort of shatter our inner peace, but they represent the thinking of the person at the time of writing. It's all inspired truth, but it doesn't necessarily reflect inspired thinking or a divine viewpoint. But this is a man at the end of his rope. And so it reads as we have heard it today, and as we shall hear it later explained.
0: 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Chuck titled today's message, The Mournful Wail of a Miserable Man.
1: Great people and grand accomplishments often have tragic beginnings. In fact, Occasionally, when you do a study in depth of those accomplishments or those great lives, you find that they really were birthed in wombs of woe. A couple of occasions this past week, I was reminded of that. Cynthia and I attended a small Dallas Seminary banquet on a Monday night past, and to my delight and surprise, our chaplain, Chaplain Bill Bryan, who has been at the school many years, told us his story, which was not only surprising, it was shocking to us. Anyone who knows Bill Bryan knows that he is the fun-loving, joyful, very competent trumpet-playing, singing pastor of the campus. He has a personality that is borderline contagious. When you're around him, you think his life must have been laughter from beginning till now, as he always turns your attention to the bright side of things. The cup is always half full, never half empty. But that's not how things started for him. This great life began in a season of woe. His father suffered deeply depression, and back then, back when he remembers, he was 3 and 4 years old. His father went through a dark tunnel in his battle with a mental illness. And back in those days, it rarely was brought out of the closet, and there was very little known to do for people who suffered in this way. And Bill said he remembered going week after week after week to the Medical Arts Building in Springfield, Missouri, where they would go up the elevator to the 6th floor, and he would sit and wait with his mother as his father was going through a time of struggle. And Bill said, as a little boy, he didn't understand what was happening. He just knew his dad wasn't at peace. He was troubled. His life was dark. And on one occasion, the father was brought out of the room and asked to stay with Bill as a little boy, age 4, and the mother was brought in, and they made plans as a result of his getting no better, in fact, getting only worse, that they would admit him to what was then called an insane asylum. Unfortunately, you could hear through the walls, and the father heard of his future. In fact, the comment was made they didn't know that or if he would ever get out. Bill said, I remember as my mother walked out with the doctors, there was more than one, that my dad picked me up and held me close and said, I love you, son. Put me down on the floor, ran and jumped from the window and broke, shattered the glass and fell to his death. That was the last memory Bill had of his father. And he sort of went from home to home as his mother could not quite recover from that. A friend took him home that night, and another family or friend would take him for this period and that period. Who would have ever expected a man like Chaplain Bill Bryan to come from such a woeful, heartbreaking setting? I'm now reading a fine book by Benjamin Zander and his wife, Roz. Benjamin Zander, in the writing of the book, was the Boston Philharmonic conductor. And in the book, I came across a fascinating story of Mahler's Ninth Symphony. Gustav Mahler lived in the last part of the 19th and the early part of the 20th century, a Bohemian composer and conductor and director for 10 years of the Imperial Opera in Vienna. Wonderful, privileged position. And the symphony it just enraptures music lovers. And while talking with our minister of music about this particular piece, he says it just seems to contain everything. And those who are serious about classical music are students of Mahler's Ninth. And as Zander writes, there is a richness and a depth of orchestration and harmonies and melodies and counter-melodies. And you would think that the genius who wrote such orchestration would have lived a privileged life. It must have been a magnificent thing to have such a training. But the fact is, says Xander Gustav Mahler's childhood was marked by tragedy. He lost 7 brothers and sisters as he was a child growing up. In fact, Xander says the coffin became a regular piece of furniture in their house. His father was a cruel and brutal alcoholic, and his mother was a vulnerable invalid at the mercy of her husband's blows. And Mahler himself, growing out of that womb of woe, grew up and married and had a lovely daughter in whom he placed so much of his affection, and he lost her at age 4 and never really got over that loss. And yet, on top of all that, because he was Jewish, he was forced to quit his work as director of the Vienna Opera House. Shortly thereafter, was told that he had a bad heart and didn't have long to live. And in all of that, he composed his magnificent 9th Symphony. Benjamin Zander adds, Mahler wasn't sad all the time. He had a great love of nature and he was a powerful swimmer, had a magnificent laugh and a huge love of life. And all of this is in his music, as well as sadness and anger about his illness and the brutality of his father and the vulnerability of his invalid mother. In fact, Mahler thought he should put everything in life into his symphonies. He wrote a 10th symphony that was never finished. And yet his music, while his life sadly dropped into the cloud of a premature death, his music lives on to thrill the hearts of classic music lovers the world over. Is it any wonder that the man Job has ministered to the hurting for centuries? Is it any surprise that those who go through times of deep, dark depression, is it any surprise that they turn after a few of the Psalms quickly to the work of Job? No surprise. None but the lonely heart can feel such anguish. And when you read Job, you have an affinity for his anguish if you have known such. Now, I need to warn you ahead of time as we turn to the 3rd chapter. This will not be a pleasant sermon. This is not easy preaching. I don't know of a person on earth that has ever said Job 3 is their favorite chapter in the Bible. I don't know of anyone who has ever memorized a verse out of Job 3. It's one of those chapters you get to and you find yourself saying, well, let's see what else there is in the book of Job. Surely there's something. Unless you have known the black hole of depression yourself, and you read, not with shock, but you read nodding with understanding, because you've been there. Here the scabs are pulled from the sores, and the pus of reality runs down Job's life. If his story were made into a movie, and you had rented it for tonight, when you came to this part of the story, you wouldn't want your children to watch. It's unedited and it's raw. And it doesn't sound nice. In fact, some of it is downright offensive. And you don't want to believe a man as great as Job in chapter 1 and 2 is the same man who wrote chapter 3. You just don't want to believe it. Why? Partly because we have this, anybody who comes to Christ lives happily ever after concept. That God loves you and has a wonderful plan for your life. And you'll almost sprout wings before your conversion is a week old, as you begin to sail and float through life. But the wonderful plan of God is wonderful from his perspective, not yours and mine. Wonderful for us is comfortable, healthy, preferably rather well off, happily married with 2 well-behaved children, I'm now dreaming, and the joy of nothing but blessing and favor and success and prosperity. In fact, you say as you go to bed at night, naked I came from my mother's womb, naked I shall return. The Lord gave, the Lord has taken away. Blessed be the name of the Lord. And you are the one who says to your mate, shall we not accept good from God and also not accept adversity as well? And in all this, you don't sin with your lips. The same man who wrote that in chapters 1 and chapter 2 wrote this in chapter 3, and don't you doubt it. The same man. And we don't want him to write what he writes in chapter 3 because it doesn't seem like he's really walking with God. I mean, he has the audacity to say at the end, I am not at ease, I am not quiet, I am not at rest. I am in turmoil. And we are given entrance into a slice of Job's life that is as real as more testimonies who fill this room than any of us would ever believe. Even the godly can be depressed. One of my favorite chapters in one of my favorite books is The Minister's Fainting Fits by Charles Haddon Spurgeon in his book, Lectures to My Students. In it, he admits to depression. He admits to not always being vigorous and wise and ready, not always being courageous and happy. In fact, he even declares in one place, before any great achievement, some measure of depression is very usual for me. Such was my experience when I first became a pastor in London, writes Spurgeon. My success appalled me, and the thought of the career which it seemed to open up, so far from elating me, cast me into the lowest depths out of which I uttered my misery and found no room for a gloria in excelsis. Who was I that I should continue to lead so great a multitude? I would betake me to my village obscurity. I thought this was good. Or immigrate to America and find a solitary nest in the backwoods. Lots of luck, Spurgeon. Where I might be sufficient for the things which would be demanded of me. This depression comes over me whenever the Lord is preparing a larger blessing for my ministry. And so it does me. Maybe not as deep as some of you, but I have known a deep sense of depression at times. At times when others would think I might be caught up in pride of all things. I have known times when I wondered, should I even stay at it? But Job is hung out here for all to see. We all have our unguarded moments. We all have times when we reach the end of our tether, when the clouds of doom seem greater than the sun of tomorrow. And our view is blocked and out gushes how we really feel. And thankfully, no one is there to hear. But with Job, there were three friends who sat and stared and heard every word and began to put together their thoughts so they could set him straight as soon as they got a chance to talk. How tragic. Allow me a couple of somewhat technical comments as we get underway, may I? At this point in the Hebrew text, poetry begins. In the prologue, chapters 1 and 2 are written in prose, just as they appear in your Bible, in a narrative form. As you would pick up a novel to read it, that's prose. As you would read a newspaper article, that's prose. It reads just like a book. But when you get to chapter 3, in the Hebrew, you begin to read poetry, and it appears in meter. It appears as poetry. And that runs all the way through chapter 42, verse 6. So the greater part of this book is poetry. That's why the book falls in the category of the poetry section of the Bible. It is mainly poetry. Now, you remember from your English literature classes that poetry is full of allegory and wonderful word pictures and duplication of similar thoughts, repetition, as the author, as the writer of the poetry, turns thoughts over in his mind. and revisits them from several different angles. No good student of poetry tries to make every line walk on all fours. Some things you leave said, and you simply say it's poetry. So please, give yourself the freedom to say, when you come to certain things in the poetry, I just don't know. I'm just not sure exactly what he had in mind. And you can let yourself off the hook by saying, it's poetry. Now, the second little technical comment, Job's outburst, get this, is not prompted mainly because of physical suffering. It's prompted because he's lost touch with God. It's a major difference. He doesn't write like he does, or he doesn't say what he does in chapter 3 because he has these sores, though that's certainly a part of it, but that's not the cause. It isn't because he can't sleep at night. These are not nocturnal meanderings that come because he's restless. He is miserable because he's lost his best friend. How close he had been with God when he got married to Mrs. Job. How happy their relationship was, meaning his and God's, as the first of the few children were conceived, and as the babies were born, and as these 7 boys and 3 girls filled their home with laughter, how near God seemed to him, and as the business grew, and the caravans multiplied, and the profit began to come in, and as he was blessed with the joy of prosperity, and as he and God walked together in the cool of the evening, how close God was until that day, everything broke. Loose. Everything broke loose. And he lost camp. He lost livestock. He lost all of the animals. He lost home. He lost all 10 children. And he lost his health. And worst of all, the heavens were brass. And God no longer walked with him in the cool of the evening. And God no longer came alongside to say, my son, let me explain what this is all about. The devil came and he dared me to do, and I want you to know I'm trusting that you'll... No, he knew none of that. You and I know all of that. He's never read the first 2 chapters of Job. He's just living out the result of the chapters. And he's reached the end of his rope. This is the day you slam the door shut. This is the day you say to those even close to you, leave me alone. This is the day in his life when he cannot find his friend, his heavenly Father.
0: Job didn't lose his faith in God. He lost his sense of God. And for anyone who's ever walked through a season where the heavens felt like brass, where the one you've known most intimately seemed suddenly, inexplicably silent, you understand why that can be more devastating than any physical loss. Chuck Swindoll will continue this message next time on Insight for Living. He titled his message, The Mournful Wail of a Miserable Man. 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I'm Bill Meyer. 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
2: 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I'm Donna Rush with KDAR's Morning Rush here on 98.3 FM, The Word. You know, I've been seeing so many signs cropping up in the neighborhood saying, home of a graduate. Have you seen these? Some even from elementary school, middle school, high school, and of course college. I had those signs out in front of my home when my girls, both of my girls graduated college. And I don't know about you, but you know, so often we think of this verse when we perhaps write a card for our children or for someone you know who is graduating or doing something else of note. And that is the verse Jeremiah 29:11. You're probably familiar with it. I know I've written this in cards before, and a lot of cards you pick up have it in there. And it says, For I know the plans I have for you, says the Lord, plans to prosper you and not to harm you, plans to give you hope and a future. Well, I would like to encourage you to include verses 12 and 13 in that. I think it completes the thought. I'm going to read that to you. Verses 12 and 13 say, then you will call on me and come and pray to me, and I will listen to you, and you will seek me and find me when you search for me with all of your heart. See, that's something to really think about as we choose verses to bless those growing kiddos, those growing into adulthood. Don't stop with Jeremiah 29:11, but go right through 13, because he's declaring this over them to give them a hope and a future. So then they will call on him and pray to him and listen to him, and they will seek and they will find when they seek with all of their heart. Love that. Now that is a blessing over their lives, isn't it?
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4: What is the actual answer to rich and poor? 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No God, there's no family, there is no human nature. So you act like there's no such thing as greed, covetousness. That's crazy, because that does exist. That's part of the reason our country has done so well, is that we believed that you can't trust human beings. 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
2: 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I'm Donna Rush with KDAR's Morning Rush. 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
8: So fearful were ancient mariners of the Kraken that they refused to even utter the name, thinking that just mentioning it would summon that huge beast to destroy them and send them to their watery graves. But more terrifying are the creatures we are going to discover today. And perhaps the most frightening thing about these creatures we're going to look at today is that they're real.
9: Welcome to Pathway to Victory with author and pastor Dr. Robert Jeffress. The book of Revelation describes a time of destruction that will take place during the earth's final 7 years. And while some judgments will be directed toward the planet, others will directly affect mankind. Today on Pathway to Victory, Dr. Robert Jeffress describes a time during the Great Tribulation when demons run free. But first, let's take a moment to hear some important ministry updates.
7: Thanks, David, and welcome again to Pathway to Victory. Final Conquest is the title of my verse-by-verse study through the book of Revelation. And in a moment, we'll venture into a passage in Revelation 9 that describes Satan's demise in the bottomless pit. Even though it's a difficult subject to address, I believe the Lord has given me this teaching series for such a time as this. We're living in a dark season when it appears the enemy is gaining territory. The book of Revelation makes it very clear to us that God will have the last word. So be prepared to jot down our contact information at the close of today's message, because I want to send you a copy of my commentary on Revelation. Like this teaching series, my book is also called Final Conquest. In my book, I'll help you understand the difficult passages in Revelation, like the one we're addressing today. You see, sometimes it's easy to get confused by the strange imagery in Revelation, but it all has a clear purpose, and that's to reinforce the victorious unveiling of King Jesus. A copy of Final Conquest is yours when you give a generous gift to support the ministry of Pathway to Victory. All right, let's get started with our next study in Revelation. I titled today's message, Day of the Demons.
8: Before the advent of modern map making or satellite technology, ancient mariners really didn't know a lot about the oceans on which they sailed. They thought the earth was flat, and if they went too far, they could fall off the edge of the earth. They didn't know really what lurked beneath the seas as well. And that gave rise to many myths. And perhaps the myth that was the greatest of them all was the myth of the Kraken. That large squid-like beast that, according to mythology, was able to wrap its tentacles around the mast of a ship and drag it below the sea and cause the death of all the sailors aboard. So fearful were ancient mariners of the Kraken that they refused to even utter the name, thinking that just mentioning it would summon that huge beast to destroy them and send them to their watery graves. When we get to Revelation chapter 9, you might be relieved to know there are no Krakens. We're not going to see any creatures like the Kraken beneath the sea. But more terrifying are the creatures we are going to discover today. And perhaps the most frightening thing about these creatures we're going to look at today is that they're real. And God says one day he's going to release them to do their destructive work on the face of the earth. If you have your Bibles, I want you to turn for a very sobering passage in Revelation 9 as we discover what happens on the day of the demons. Revelation chapter 9. Look at verse 1. Then the fifth angel sounded, and I saw a star from heaven, which had fallen to earth, and the key of the bottomless pit was given to him. This fallen angel was given by God a key, and it was a key to a bottomless pit. Look at verse 2. And he opened the bottomless pit And smoke went out of the pit like the smoke of a great furnace. And the sun and the air were darkened by the smoke of the pit. Where is this bottomless pit and what is it? The abyss is the place where a group of demons who have already been judged are being held captive until their final judgment and dispatch into the eternal lake of fire. This angel, this demon, was given a key to open the bottomless pit. But notice what else that he saw besides the smoke and the fire. He saw demonic tormentors from the abyss. Look at verse 3. Then out of the smoke came locusts upon the earth, and power was given them, as the scorpions of the earth have power. And they were told not to hurt the grass of the earth, nor any green thing, nor any tree, but only the men who do not have the seal of God on their foreheads. That's the 144,000 who've been sealed and saved by God. And these locusts were not permitted to kill anyone, but to torment for 5 months. And their torment was like the torment of a scorpion when it stings a man. And in those days, men will seek death and will not find it. They will long to die, but death flees from them. Apparently, these demon locusts have the ability to inflict a sting like a scorpion. Now, for children, a scorpion sting can be fatal. For most adults, it's not fatal, but it can be accompanied, if it's severe enough, by convulsions, by continuous feelings of nausea, by continual vomiting. You can wish you were dead, and that's exactly what happens here. Have you ever been in such agony that you wished you could die? I've had that happen twice, both times with food poisoning. Well, it's going to be much more severe during this period of time. The sting that these scorpion-like creatures are able to inflict will cause men and women and children to cry out for death. Their mission is to inflict pain upon human beings. Notice their appearance. Verse 7, the appearance of these locusts was like horses prepared for battle. If you look under a microscope at a locust, it does look like a horse. But this will be like a horse prepared for battle. And on their heads appeared to be crowns like gold, signifying their victory. And their faces were like the faces of men, probably an indication of the fact that they had intelligence. They had hair like the hair of women. Now, ladies, this is no slam against women. Like a woman. What does that mean? Well, remember, the Romans were constantly fighting barbarians, hordes of barbarians. And barbarians in the first century did not cut their hair. It added to their appearance of ferocity, their long hair. That's what this is signifying as well. Their teeth were like the teeth of lions, showing their voracious appetites. They had breastplates like the breastplates of iron, and the sound of their wings was like the sound of chariots, of many horses rushing to battle. Verse 10, they have tails like scorpions and stings, and in their tails is the power to hurt men, not kill them, for 5 months. They have a king over them, the angel of the abyss. His name in Hebrew is Abaddon, and in Greek he has the name Apollyon. Both of those names means destroyer. The first woe is past. Behold, two woes are still coming after these things. As terrible as this judgment is, unimaginable pain for 5 months, it's nothing compared to the second woe, the sixth judgment that is yet to come. The sixth trumpet, the second woe, is that of a demonic army. Look at Revelation 9, beginning with verse 13. Then the sixth angel sounded, and I heard a voice from the four horns of the golden altar, which is before God, and one saying to the sixth angel who had the trumpet, release the four angels who are bound at the great river Euphrates. And the four angels who had been prepared for the hour and the day and the month and the year were released so that they would kill a third of mankind. What is happening here? This sixth angel with the sixth trumpet is not only sounding the trumpet, he's participating in the execution of this judgment. He is commanded to release the four angels bound at the river Euphrates. Now, again, are we talking about heavenly angels or demonic angels? Well, the key is they are bound. They are chained. No heavenly angel is chained. These are four judged angels who have been chained at the river Euphrates. And the four angels, the four demons who had been prepared for the hour, the day, and the month, and the year were released so that they could kill a third of mankind. Remember, the locusts were told they can't kill anyone. But these four commanders of a demonic army will kill one third of mankind. And how is it they're going to kill a third of the human beings on the earth? It's going to be through a 200 million member demonic army. We find it described beginning in verse 16. The number of the armies of these demonic horsemen was 200 million. I heard the number of them. In Greek, it says twice 10,000 times 10,000. There's no reason to take that symbolically. That's pretty precise. 200 million. Look at the description that you find of this army in verse 7. And this is how I saw in the vision the horses and those who sat on them. In other words, this is what it looked like to me, John. The riders had breastplates, the color of fire, that would be red, and of hyacinth, that would be blue, and of brimstone, that would be yellow. And the heads of the horses are like, notice the word like, the heads of lions. These aren't real lions, but they appeared to John like lions. And out of their mouths proceed fire and smoke and brimstone. And a third of mankind was killed by these three plagues, by the fire and the smoke and the brimstone, which proceeded out of their mouths. For the power of the horses is in their mouths and in their tails. For their tails are like serpents and have heads, and with them they do harm. So many times John uses the word, it's like. It's like, it's like. Now, this is conjecture, imagination on my part, but I think it's sanctified imagination. If you were John on that island of Patmos in the first century, and God had transported you to the 21st century or the 22nd century to look at the end of the world and a great war that was occurring, how would you, as John from the first century, describe the weapons of modern war in the 21st century? What words would you use to describe a helicopter flying through the sky? Or a massive tank that billows smoke and destruction? Or a rocket launcher sending missiles? How would you describe that? You would use language just like this. And I think that's what you're seeing John do here. He's describing a real war with real forces at work. And what was the result of this plague? The result was a third of mankind was killed. Now remember, back in the seal judgments in Revelation chapter 6 and the fourth judgment, a fourth of humankind had already been killed. Now you add a third. That means by the end of this plague, over half the world's population. Today, that would be 3.5 billion people have died. Now, you would think if the world had witnessed that fifth trumpet judgment, those scorpion-like creatures causing people to beg to die, and the sixth judgment, a third of the world killed, you would think certainly that would bring people to their knees to repent and turn to God. Not so. Look at the response to these first two woe judgments, beginning with verse 20. And the rest of mankind, those who survived, who were not killed by these plagues, they did not repent of the works of their hands, so as not to worship demons and the idols of gold and silver. And they did not repent of their murders, nor of their sorceries, nor of their immorality, nor of their thefts. They not only didn't repent, they continued to sin. And they sinned even more frequently and intensely. You know, you see that happening today. None of this is hard to believe. Worshiping demons. We see the worship of Satan and demons at an all-time high right now. I just read this week of a case of a group involved in satanic worship. A pregnant woman was killed along with her six children. You read of horrific things happening in the name of Satan. That will happen then. Idolatry. It's not just wood statues, but gold and silver and stone and wood. Today, materialism is an idol to so many people. They worship money. They worship their possessions instead of the God who gives them those possessions. And they did not repent of their murders. How can that be? How would people murder and not repent of their murders? As Christians, we acknowledge the horrible, horrible sin of abortion in our country today and the government legalization of abortion. And every year, 1.4 million children are murdered as a result of abortion. And what do we do? Do we repent of that? No. A large segment of our population absolutely celebrates it. And one of the worst perpetrators and facilitators of abortion is Planned Parenthood, which is nothing but a slaughterhouse for the unborn. That's all that it is. Oh, they talk about they're there to protect women's health. They're there to protect a woman's reproductive rights. Well, just think about it. If 1.4 million children are killed through abortion every year, that means 700,000 of those are girls that are killed. How does that work out for their health? How does abortion help their reproductive rights? Planned Parenthood is a racist organization. It was founded by a racist named Margaret Sanger to control the black population by killing them. They believe in abortion for any reason. If you don't like the sex of your child, murder it. Get rid of it. If that baby is inconvenient to you, get rid of it. They believe in unrestricted abortion for any reason and for any time in the pregnancy, including up until that child is born. While that fully formed baby is in the mother's birth canal, if the parent wants to kill it, the Democrats say. That is barbaric. That is evil. And it is time that America repent of that barbaric position. Now, I want to say something very clearly here. God hates a lot of things, not just abortion. God hates lying. He hates the oppression of the poor. He hates immorality. So, Pastor, why are you singling out abortion and murder? Here is a very simple reason: because of history, and especially the dealings of God with his own people. You remember in Jeremiah chapter 1, when God looked down at his own people, the nation of Israel, he saw them sacrificing their own children to the pagan god Moloch. It wasn't violence, it wasn't immorality, it wasn't greed that incited God like this, the killing of children on the altar of convenience, the altar of immorality. And when God saw what his own people were doing, he said, "It never entered my mind that you would do such a detestable thing. But because you have done such a detestable thing, I'm going to send the Babylonians to take you captive." There is something about the murder of children, the sexual abuse of children, that incites the anger of God like nothing else. And you listen to me. God is no respecter of people, of political parties, or of nations. God is not a Republican. He's not a Democrat, and he's not an American. God is impartial in his judgment, and any nation that honors God will be blessed by God. But any nation that dishonors God and murders its own children is going to be judged by Almighty God, and that includes the United States of America. And that is why I'm saying what I'm saying today. And here is some good news for you. At the end of the first service, a young woman came down. She said, "Today, I prayed to accept Christ as my Savior. I had an abortion, but now today I understand God can forgive me of that sin. And today I'm trusting Christ, and I'm going to spend the rest of my life telling people about God's ability to forgive and warning women about the harm of abortion." Don't you ever think, if you're listening to me, that you've committed the unpardonable sin. If you've had an abortion, God can and will forgive you. But you have to repent. You have to repent. And in these final days, people will not repent. It's unbelievable that people after those kind of judgments would not repent. One commentator says it this way: "Nowhere will you find a more accurate picture of humanity pressed to the extreme. One would think that the terrors of God's wrath would bring rebels to their knees. Not so. Past the point of no return, they respond to greater punishment with increased rebellion. Such is sinful nature, untouched and unmoved by the mercies of God. Once the heart is set in its hostility toward God, not even the scourge of death will lead people to repentance." Then what is it that causes a person to repent? Only one thing: the work of God in that person's heart. The ability to even know of your sin and turn away from that sin and turn to Christ. Your ability to do that is a gift that comes from God. Say, where do you find that in the Bible? I thought that was something I did. No, it's a gift from God, the ability to be able to repent. In 2 Timothy chapter 2, verses 25 and 26, Paul says, "If perhaps God may grant them repentance, leading to the knowledge of the truth, and they may come to their sense and escape from the snare of the devil, having been held captive by him to do his will." If you are held captive by Satan right now, the only chance for your eternal salvation is for God to give you the gift of repentance. Listen to me. It's a gift, but it's a gift that will not last forever. Today, before it is too late, is the day of salvation.
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0: 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You could write to us if you'd like. Here's that address, P.O. Box 223-609, Dallas, Texas, 75222. That's P.O. Box 223-609, Dallas, Texas, 75222. I'm David J. Mullins. Jesus said, "Man shall not live by bread alone, but on every word that proceeds out of the mouth of God." Next time, we'll look at an unusual passage from Revelation that reminds us of our dependence on God's Word. Hear a message called, "You Are What You Eat." That's Monday on Pathway to Victory. Pathway to Victory with Dr. Robert Jeffress comes from the pulpit of the First Baptist Church of Dallas, Texas.
1: 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I'm Donna Rush with KDAR's Morning Rush. So how can we be a light in this world? You know, in the book of John, chapter 19, Jesus is called the true light, which gives light to everyone. Well, we got to put ourselves out there, you know? A lamp is meant to be placed on a stand to give light to everything around it, right? Be kind, help others, show generosity. But do these things in Jesus' name, right? Not to bring recognition to ourselves, but to bring glory to God. And maybe not let things in our life dull our light, right? Maybe some sin we struggle with. Unwholesome words, anger issues. Ask God for His forgiveness and help in changing those things from the inside out in our heart, and treat others the way you would want them to treat you. Amen. When we encounter a difficult person, may we see them through God's eyes and remember they were made and loved by Him too. Amen. Some ways to shine our light.
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3: This is Hugh Hewitt for townhall.com. Reliable reports from a variety of sources confirm President Trump had ordered a major escalation of combat with Iran for this past weekend, only to call it off Saturday night. President Trump knows the Islamic Revolutionary Guard Corps lies and that they cheat. There's no reason to believe that they'll not lie and cheat again. It is who they have always been. Since the revolution in 1979, the Iranian regime's negotiators have fooled both Presidents Carter and Obama in comprehensive fashion. Other presidents to some degree, but they have never fooled Donald Trump, until this past weekend at least. Can we still pull a win out against the terrorist regime in Tehran? Yes. But only the president can do that. Not our allies, not his advisors, certainly not the legacy media. President Trump has been surprising and indeed startling his critics for nearly a dozen years in politics. I'm hoping he has at least one more huge surprise in store. I'm Hugh Hewitt.
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1: Woo, may each of us start off our day this morning with joy in our hearts. Amen. I'm Donna Rush, and I'm so glad you are here for KDAR's Morning Rush. 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
5: Jesus Christ died on the cross to elevate mankind out of death and out of decay into life. That's good news. He's declared to us our worth. God thinks that we're altogether something, even though you don't think much of yourself or of anybody else.
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0: 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Now, this is a series about who Jesus really is, not the Jesus of popular opinion, but the Jesus of the Bible, God Himself who stepped into our world. The Gospel of John tells us that Jesus Christ took on human flesh and walked amongst us as a man. So that brings up the question a lot of us have asked and wondered, why did Jesus have to become a man? You see, the greatest miracle of all is that God would leave heaven and clothe Himself in human skin. He got tired, he got hungry, his feet got dirty, just like you and me. He came down to where we live so we'd know He understands exactly how we feel. So today, Pastor Jack teaches us that Jesus took our place in judgment by meeting the demands of biblical law that we could never meet. Everything Christ said and did, even His death and resurrection, had a purpose, and that was to bring salvation to everyone who comes to Him. Now, with His message called Christ the Word Made Flesh, here's pastor and Bible teacher, Jack Hibbs.
1: Chapter 2, it says, And you being dead in your trespasses and sins and the uncircumcision of your flesh, He has made us alive together with Him, for we have been forgiven of our trespasses and sins. And He has wiped out the handwriting of requirements that were against us, which were contrary to us. And He has taken them out of the way, having nailed them to the cross. Do you remember, if you were here Wednesday night, we saw a moment, that projection. Remember of Jesus on the cross and that sign over His head? Remember what that sign said? That sign says, Jesus Christ, the King of the Jews. And by the way, that's why He was killed. He was killed because He was Jesus Christ, King of the Jews. It's just that they didn't believe Him. The statement was true, but they didn't believe Him. So they put the accusation over His head, nailed it to His cross, and they killed Him. And when that man on that cross, if he was a bank robber or a thief or a mugger, it was put over his head. Once that man died, they took down that accusation and they burned it. Why? The man was dead. What does it mean? That thief who died on the cross paid the societal debt that he owed to the world. When Jesus died on the cross, He died for no sin of His own. He died for all of our sins. Having taken our sins and nailed it to His cross, Jesus in our place died for us. And that accusation of us, of our sinfulness, so to speak, God took down after Jesus had died and burned it in His judgment. And we were freed. This is the gospel. It's incredible that someone would die in our place. It shouldn't be that incredible for us if we have a child or a loved one where there's this natural instinctive response when you love someone. You don't even have to discuss it. You leap in front of that train or that car or in front of whatever it is to save a life. Jesus leapt in front of mankind between heaven and hell and died for us. It's incredible. It is a fantastic thing. Our God is so loving and so awesome for us to do this. He died for us. He was subject to the law and it loomed to consume every human. Yesterday, we're at the beach and we're just walking along. This huge Great Dane comes up over this fence. And he just, you know, he's just, and he's right there on the boardwalk. And he's just hanging there, the big head and his ears are flopping, his paws are, and he's barking and barking and barking. That's how the law is. The law hangs over us to intimidate, to show us the perfection of God and that this is what you must do to get to heaven. You've got to be perfect. You've got to keep everything. And if you miss one point, you're guilty of it all. You've fractured it and you're going to go to hell. And the law stands there and condemns us. And Jesus comes into the world and He keeps the law. He performs it perfectly because it had to be a man. Yet because it was God's standard, it had to be the God-man Jesus. Jesus had to come in the flesh. He had to come. Another thing that we see this morning is this. By becoming the perfect sacrifice, Jesus became the perfect sacrifice for us. The fourth thing that we see this morning is by his humanity, he destroyed the work of Satan. I like this. I want to hear more and more about this. By his humanity, he destroyed the works of Satan. The scripture says in John chapter 12, verse 31, now is the judgment of this world, and now the ruler of this world has been cast out, said Jesus. When the gospel, when the kingdom of God came to men among earth, Jesus says, now the prince of this world is judged. The prince of this world is Satan. And men, knowingly or unknowingly, love to have him in control. Because he caters to the flesh, he caters to the world, he caters to sin. He's the one that tempts you, entices you. In Colossians 2:15, the scripture says, Jesus Christ disarmed principalities and powers, and he made a public spectacle of them, triumphing over them in the cross. Jesus thwarted the plan of the angelic or fallen angelic realm. In Hebrews 2:14, the scripture says, inasmuch then as the children have been partakers of flesh and blood, he himself, Jesus Christ, likewise, that through death he might destroy him who had power over death, that is, the devil. Isn't that great? Do you appreciate Jesus? Let me put it this way. Are you afraid to die, or do you ever think about death or the pain of death? Well, you can say, hallelujah, Jesus came to take away the sting and its power. To all those who trust in Jesus Christ, I have to confess, I'm not afraid to die. I don't believe I'm going to miss a thing down here on earth. This place, I have determined, it's taken me 41 years, but I have concluded it all stinks at best. And the more I read my Bible, the more I get excited about where I'm going. So, you know, come on, Lord, let's go. I will confess, what I don't want to go through is the death process. Just let me get to the death part. I don't want to go through the process. I don't want to be plugged into a machine. You know, I don't want to wither away, you know, but that's God's business. He's determined how we will go. I just don't want to be in pain. Thursday, I found out I had to have an emergency root canal. And this is the fourth or fifth visit to a dentist in my entire life. I've never had a cavity. I don't know what it's like to go to a dentist. And it was like, oh my gosh, I'm going to die. And I went to this guy, and I had to go to this specialist because of the problem of the way the tooth broke like this. And the guy said, I want this to be a pleasurable experience. And I'm thinking, and I go like this. I said to him, great. And I'm thinking, you liar. And I laid down there, and the guy, he just swabs my mouth with a little cotton swab, you know, and I didn't know. I'm like, what is it? It smells like bubble gum. This is nice. And I had my eyes closed because it's really close to your face. I don't want to look at this guy. You know, you're like right there on the guy's face. And he starts to wiggle my jaw. He grabs my face. He's wiggling my face. And I never felt a thing. And then he's vroom, vroom, vroom, vroom. And I didn't feel a thing. Nothing. And it was all done. 48 minutes later and $640 later, he goes, you can go now. And I couldn't believe he was done. All the pain had been taken away. It was nothing there. Jesus came and took the pain away. He took the curse away. He took the power of death away. That's love. That's care. That's a doctor you want to have. Jesus. Very, very exciting. By his humanity, he destroyed the work of Satan. He destroyed the power of the flesh. Christian, don't raise your hand, but if you're a Christian here tonight, or today, this morning, if you're a Christian, you have the Holy Spirit in you. The power has been given to you and I to overcome the demands of our flesh. The Bible says in Romans chapter 6 that we are not under the law, but now under grace, and so that sin shall not have dominion over us. If you keep doing a certain sin, it's because you want to. You want to. Don't tell me you don't want to. Well, I'm really caught up in this, you know, I just can't stop having a vodka tonic. And I know it's bad. Stop. Then stop. Oh, I'm trying to stop, man. I just can't stop. What's that battle all about. It's the flesh saying, hey, take your Christianity and put it in the back seat for a minute. And this battle goes on in your mind if this applies to you, and you come to a conclusion, and you're going to go get, because you're thirsty, a 7-Up, but you walk into a bar to get that 7-Up. That's nuts. You don't go to a bar to get a 7-Up. If drinking's your problem, steer clear of anything and everything that tempts you. Be wise. Be wise as a serpent, harmless as a dove. Be violent against sin. If you're tempted physically with maybe images or pornography or stuff, don't go down the 10 freeway with all those pathetic billboards. Don't go online and get tempted to go onto the internet. If you do, it's because you wanted to. That's a fact. If you're doing a certain sin, it's because you are willing to do that thing. And you can be a Christian and be caught up in this very thing I'm talking about. Just know this. Jesus Christ died to set you free, and you don't have to sin. We do it because we want to. We let down our guard, or we allow ourselves to be weakened. Sin shall not have dominion over us. The power of the flesh, it allures us away. And it's so, so powerful. But greater is he that is in us than he that is in the world. The next thing that we see here is that he destroyed the power of the world. That is specifically the spirit of Antichrist, which 1 John tells us is in the entire world, everywhere, the spirit of Antichrist. I'm not talking about the Antichrist. I'm talking about the spirit of Antichrist, the world. Have you caught on yet the world's going to kill you? Oh, it may dress up sweet, and it may smell real good, but it'll kill you. Be very careful. Also this, he destroyed the power of sin. We've talked on that. We've discussed that. Thank God for God.
2: 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And now, let's get back to today's message. Once again, here's Pastor Jack.
1: The fifth thing we see is that by his humanity, he has become our high priest. You don't need me. You don't need any other pastors. You don't need the Pope. You don't need Billy Graham. You know who you and I need? The one whom the Bible says that there's one mediator between man and God, and that is the man, Christ Jesus. That's what we need. We need him. He is our high priest. Jesus Christ could never have been our high priest if he wouldn't have come to earth. Could he have redeemed us from heaven? I guess he could have done anything he wanted. But he came to earth to tell all of us by his life and by his message that we can relate to him and he can relate to us. That's what a priest is all about. There is no priest if you can't relate to him. Jesus took our clothes on, so to speak. He took on our skin. And a priest not only relates to the people, but he relates to the authority. That's God the Father. The priest is the go-between. Jesus is our priest. My friend, you don't need to confess your sin to anybody anymore but God alone. Read Hebrews chapter 9 and chapter 10 this afternoon. The scripture says there are people who go and offer their confessions before men. Priests, it says in the scriptures, who can never take away sins. But this man, after he once purged our sins, sat down at the right hand of God the Father and is seated in glory on high. You confess to Jesus Christ who died for you, says the Bible. Of course, you know the scripture, if you confess your sins to him, he's faithful and just to cleanse you from your sins. He's our high priest. He knows our weaknesses. He knows our weaknesses. The high priest is very conscious and very aware. If we were to tell him, Jesus, thus and so, he knows this. Jesus, I can't bear up under this pressure financially, physically, emotionally, the school, the kids, the job, my spouse, the world, I'm dying. And Jesus says, I know exactly how you feel. And the Bible says, I'm going to intercede. I'm going to pray to my Father for you. The priest, Jesus, does this. Isn't that something? He prays for us. And you can't lose because the Bible also says the Holy Spirit's praying for us. And I like that. Wherever two or more are gathered, there he is in the midst. Jesus is praying. The Holy Spirit is praying to whom? The Father. We got to win. We do win. I know it seems tough. I know it feels like we're going under. But we're not going under. He'll see us through. He's a priest. He's dedicated to getting us in, to getting us through. Also, he's very, very faithful at dealing with all of our fears. Do you have any fears? We all have fears. We hate them. We should hate them. But we have fears that plague us. They often keep us shrouded from doing anything. Many Christians, I think most Christians than not, most Christians, maybe it's true for half or more than half of this sanctuary, even here right now this morning. Most Christians don't do anything for God because they're afraid of failing, which is a trick from Satan, because what they wind up really doing is stepping right into Satan's trick. They don't do anything for God for fear of failing. So what happens in the end, they wind up having lived in a life that never had any influence for God whatsoever. Rather than trusting God to live his word out in their lives, they're cowardice and they just hide and they bury, as Jesus says, their talent in the ground. Because the enemy will whisper, we have fears. We're afraid that we're not gonna be accepted. One of the strong personal things that we deal with in our psychology as humans is if we go into a room or into a gathering or into a place, will we be accepted? And the Bible tells us that in Christ Jesus, he has made us acceptable in the beloved. Ephesians 1:6 tells us he has made us acceptable in the beloved. We're acceptable to God. By his humanity as our high priest, becoming our high priest, he has made us acceptable. He's taken away our fears. He has taken away our weaknesses. He has taken away our fears. As high priest, he's for us and will be there for us for all time. The Bible says that Jesus Christ is forever a high priest for us. One of the great books of the Bible that you can read right now to stay current on what God is doing in your life is to read the book of Hebrews. It talks about your priest, Jesus. The sixth thing we see this morning is by his humanity, he has enabled God's prayers, or God's promises, I'm sorry, God's promises. By Jesus coming to earth, he has enabled or enacted or put into power the promises of God. God's promises in this book, get a load of this. This is something. The Bible says that Jesus is the Word of God, right? I mean, it says that he is the Word of God. He is the Word. And he has always been. But then it says, as we saw in John chapter 1, verse 14, that word became flesh. Well, isn't it amazing that we could argue that right here in your lap is the nature and the personality, the will, the power, the knowledge, the revelation of God in this book on your lap. And the wonderful thing about that is that this book is pregnant with promises. How do we get them? By Jesus Christ becoming a man. He has bridged us between God and his promises in a lost and lonely world. Jesus has brought us together to meet. The Bible says that we were once alienated from the commonwealth of Israel as Gentiles, but through Jesus Christ, he has manifested to us the promises. God has made his promises, and he's going to answer and fulfill those promises. He's enabled our relationship to God. Jesus, as we said earlier, is the way, the truth, and the life, and no one goes to the Father but through him. Now, did you hear that? But through him and him only. Well, Jack, I'm a really good person. That doesn't count. Unacceptable. Well, I've been a church member all my life. Unacceptable. I've read my Bible 10 chapters a day all my life. Unacceptable. I've tithed $1 million. Unacceptable. What is acceptable? That we come to Jesus Christ, recognizing that he's the only way, the truth, and the life. No one comes to the Father but through him. The second thing is that he's enabled our communion with God. Not only does God want us and he brings us through Jesus, but God wants us in a very intimate way. I love this consideration here. Yes, God loves us, but he likes us. He likes us. You know, it's something when somebody says, well, I love you. You know, there's almost like this thing where you got to love people. There's people that live in your house. You got to love them. You got to. But do you like them? If you like them, you like to hang out with them. If you like them, you want to be with them. Jesus likes us. Isn't that a trip? Well, Jack, you're blowing my mind now with that one. Friday day and Friday night, I was teaching up at a youth camp. And I told the kids about the book of Zephaniah chapter 3, where it says in there that the Lord will spin around in heaven when we get there. Remember, we've taught on this before, that the Lord is going to spin around with singing those who love him. And normally when you state that verse in Ecclesiastes 3, 14 through 17, it's kind of a wild thing because normally adults just go, I really don't think that literally. I don't think God is going to really spin around or anything. And it says that he will sing. In fact, in the Hebrew, it's sing loudly. I don't think he's going to sing loudly. That would be really, you know, something. Well, you know what? When you say that verse to 400 junior hires, you know what they said? They all go, bomb! Bomb! That means something really great, I guess. When I told them that God was going to spin around them and sing with joy when they get to heaven, those kids got it. All right. You know, it's us old fogies. It's, well, God, will you come down, please? God, act your age. No. Communion, he's nuts about us. He loves us. Also this, by his humanity, he has enabled God's promises by enabling us to be adopted. He's adopted us into the family. How could that have ever happened? Unless Jesus Christ come to earth in human flesh. There's no other way. He had to come. And finally this. Go with me here. The seventh one is this. By his humanity, we can be elevated. This is what you're looking for. This is what you really want anyway. You and I. We want to be appreciated. We want to be known. We want to have identity. We want to come from this fallen state that we're in. All of us can tell a story about this. Either some of us have come through it because God brought us through and now we're in the family. Being born again is the ultimate elevation for the human. This means that we've been delivered from our fallen state, from our fallen condition. Maybe you're in here this morning and you're doing drugs and stuff, or you're just trying to maybe exercise or put enough makeup or body stretch, I don't know, to just live forever, but it's not working. It's not supposed to work. It's not supposed to work. We're fallen. We're dying. But the inside of us will live forever. The emotion, the thought, who you are, your imagination, the person that you are will live forever. Jesus Christ died on the cross to elevate mankind out of death and out of decay into life.
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3: 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I'm Donna Rush with KDAR's Morning Rush. You know, we may think we know what the day holds, right? Maybe we've got certain plans, we've got certain meetings, we've got certain activities, whatever it is. But one thing is for sure, God holds this day, right? And whether it goes smoothly or we get a little bump in the road here or there or even something more serious, let's remember this. Who is our anchor? God is our anchor. Amen. So I thought I would share this great poem, Anchor. Patiently waiting on the Lord, He is faithful to keep His word. His hope, an anchor for my weary soul in the stormy chaos. He's in full control. In the wind and waves, I will not sink. Though at times I'm on the brink of panic and fear, I am overwhelmed. I remind myself, God's at the helm. I have solid hope. My anchor is sure. Through storm after storm, my faith matures. Amen to that. No matter what's going on in our day, if it's a great, great day, we're going through some storms. I love how that ends. My faith matures through storm after storm. How about that? A great reminder. Amen.
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4: When I was in college, there was a group of people in the dorm who were doing a Ouija board thing every night. They were across the hall from me. But one night, there were these blood-curdling screams from that dorm. I will never forget it. And one person after another came out of there. Their face was just white. And they were just absolutely terrified. And they took that Ouija board and somebody threw it out the window. And I never found out what actually they experienced, what they believed they experienced. What I do know is that everybody was terrified and they stopped doing it. And good for them. But don't mess around with it. Don't mess around with the tarot. Don't mess around with psychics. That's one of the things for Jack Marino Chen's testimony she shared about. She's so deep into the occult and all this stuff. And what got her out of it? Her Bible reading, her getting into the scriptures is what led her out, how God spoke to her and showed her the truth. 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
3: Good morning to you. I'm Donna Rush with KDAR's Morning Rush. It's time to listen in to Dr. J. Vernon McGee as he takes us through the Bible. 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

0: Do you ever wish you could have sat at Jesus' feet and just listened? Well, today, in a manner of speaking, you'll get that chance. Welcome to Through the Bible. I'm Steve Schwetz, your host. Our teacher, of course, is Dr. J. Vernon McGee, and he's about to guide us through Matthew 18, where we'll hear straight from Jesus himself. It's a great study, one that answers some questions about the kingdom of heaven and talks about the importance of forgiveness. So go ahead, grab your favorite seat on the Bible bus, and as you get comfortable, let's hear from a fellow passenger named Fred, who hopped back aboard after a long break.
1: This is Fred. I live in Grand Prairie, Texas. I was saved in 1971, having been a former professional drummer. Should be dead, like a lot of my friends were at that time. But I got saved. Then I joined a questionable group. I was in that for about 3 years. And when I got out, I started listening to J. Vernon McGee and Through the Bible on the radio here and there in the Southern California area in mid-70s. And then I eventually went to Dallas Theological Seminary and got a master's degree in Christian education and was in ministry full-time for a long time in counter-cult missionary work. And then recently, after having had some health problems and being out of ministry, retired, I started listening to Through the Bible again back in Hosea this last session. And I decided to continue in Genesis and just ordered a set of notes and outlines. So I appreciate all that you guys are doing and how Dr. McGee has helped me. And I want to help more people and hope to be teaching the Bible somewhere again in his time. God bless. Bye-bye.
0: Well, Fred, I'm so glad you're here, and I'll continue to save your seat as we travel along, and you keep us posted as you fling the seed and share the word with others. You know, we'd love to hear from you as well, so if you've been on the Bible bus for a while, what's standing out to you in a fresh new way? And what advice would you share with someone maybe who's just climbing aboard? And if you're new, what brought you here? And what's surprised or excited you so far? Send us a note, won't you, through our feedback section in the app. You can email us at BibleBus@ttb.org. You can write to Box 7100, Pasadena, California, 91109, or in Canada, Box 25325, London, Ontario, N6C6B1. Or like Fred, leave us a voicemail at 1-800-65-BIBLE. Let's pray. Heavenly Father, increase our desire for your word, and let each word that we hear delight our souls. In Jesus' name we pray. Amen. Now turn to Matthew 18 as we go through the Bible with Dr. J. Vernon McGee.
2: Now in the 18th chapter of the Gospel of Matthew, we have a very wonderful chapter here. We find first the Lord places a little child in the midst as an object lesson for the kingdom of heaven today. And then he pronounces the parable of the lost sheep, and he provides a new pattern for conduct in the church, and he proclaims a new proviso for forgiveness. You see, these chapters here, though they do not seem to further advance the movement that's in the gospel, but they do fill out many of the dark corners which have risen because of the sudden digression in the kingdom of heaven due to the rejection of the king. Now, Matthew 13 gave us an overall outline of the kingdom of heaven in this age in the mystery parable discourse. But there are still questions to be answered. These chapters I find very helpful in answering many of the questions that arise. Now we find that the new birth is made essential in entering the kingdom. And so let's begin there with verse 1 now, and I'm reading. At the same time came the disciples unto Jesus, saying, "Who is the greatest in the kingdom of heaven?" I wonder if you detect anything there of personal ambition, or is that just because I have a very critical mind that I see it there. Well, I feel that these men probably have been talking it over, and I suppose that maybe two or three of them would express themselves and probably get the impression that they might be the ones that could reasonably be considered as the greatest in the kingdom of heaven. And our Lord did a rather sensational thing here. Jesus called a little child unto him. And something that you may miss here is this, and set him in the midst of them. What does that tell you? It tells us that the little child, without hesitation, came to him. I think this is a very remarkable thing. The little ones came to him. Suffer the little ones to come unto me and forbid them not. The problem was not in getting the little ones to come to him. The problem was to stop the older ones, the adults, from hindering the little ones to come to him. I think this is a very lovely thing that we have here. And so our Lord put him in the midst and said, Verily I say unto you, except ye be converted and become as little children, ye shall not enter into the kingdom of heaven. Now, that verse has certainly been abused and misunderstood. There are those that think that he's talking about reversion and not conversion. They think that it means you to revert back to your childhood in some unusual fashion. Are you to become like a juvenile in your actions? And I am afraid that we've got a lot of the saints that act like spoiled children. And we've already seen our Lord talked about spoiled brats also. And there are a lot of the saints that think that's what it means. He's not talking about going back to a former childhood, but rather of going on to a new life. Here our Lord gives logic to the thinking of the disciples as he diverts their attention from the matter of holding an exalted place in the kingdom to that of primary importance, namely, of first being able to secure entrance into that kingdom. And this is just as radical as what our Lord said to Nicodemus that night. He said to him, That which is born of the flesh, it's flesh. And that which is born of the Spirit is spirit. And that unless you're born again, why, you're not even going to be able to see the kingdom of God. So that the important thing here is a new birth. And that is what he's talking about here. You've got to become a little child in the sense that you've got to be born again. And when you're born again, you start out as a child spiritually. And so many today like to be very active, be doing things. There are a lot of folks that like to give testimonies. You'd be surprised that over the years, the number of requests that I've had from so-called new converts that wanted to come and give their testimony. May I say to you, that is the same thing he's talking about here, that these men said, Who's the greatest in the kingdom of heaven? We'd like to get a good slice of the kingdom. We'd like to be pretty prominent in it. This is a day that is overemphasized activity and methods and getting everybody involved. This is the savers of that. Now, our Lord said that if you have been converted, why, think of your spiritual age. You're to become a little child. Now, should a little child get up and blabber out a testimony immediately? Should a little child be an officer in the church? Paul says not. And I think our Lord is saying something like that here. This is a very important section, as you can see. Now he goes on to say this, verse 4 now of Matthew 18, Whosoever therefore shall humble himself as this little child, the same is greatest in the kingdom of heaven. Now, this is the thing that's important, is to go back to the entrance into the kingdom and not the position that is in the kingdom. And when you go back and emphasize the entrance, the new birth, then you'll find out that that one is the greatest in the kingdom. And whoso shall receive one such little child in my name receiveth me. Now listen to him. But whoso shall offend one of these little ones which believe in me, it were better for him that a millstone were hanged about his neck and that he was drowned in the depth of the sea. And friends, that's rather strong language, by the way. And what he's doing here in this entire section seems to me, he makes the evangelization of children a divine imperative. He gives top priority to this type of ministry. And I commend anyone that's working with children today. There's nothing as important as that. Remember the stories told that Dwight L. Moody came home one night and his family asked him, "How many converts did you have tonight?" And he said, "Well, I had 2 converts and a half of a convert." And they said, "Oh, you had 2 adults and 1 child. "Oh, no, no," he said, "I had 2 children and 1 adult. The adult was an old man. He didn't have but a half of a life to give anyway. He's just half of a convert. The little one is the important one." We today just don't emphasize that. I guess they never did. A pastor of a Scottish church years ago turned in his resignation. The elders asked him, "Well, why are you resigning?" Well, he said, "All year, I've just had 1 convert, and that was Wee Bobby Moffat." Well, Wee Bobby Moffat was the man who actually opened Africa to missionary work. And that was the biggest year that preacher ever had. And I don't care whether he had 1,000 other converts. You see, the little ones, our Lord is putting a great emphasis upon them here. And grows out of this question that they ask him. Verse 7, "Woe unto the world because of offenses, for it must needs be that offenses come. But woe to that man by whom the offense cometh. Wherefore, if thy hand or thy foot offend thee, cut them off, cast them from thee. It's better for thee to enter into life halt or maimed, rather than having 2 hands or 2 feet to be cast into everlasting fire." I can't think of anything more harsh, friends, than this right here. "And if thine eye offend thee, pluck it out, cast it from thee. It's better for thee to enter into life with 1 eye, rather than having 2 eyes to be cast into hell fire. Take heed that ye despise not one of these little ones, for I say unto you that in heaven their angels do always behold the face of my Father which is in heaven." Now, there are 2 things I want you to see here that are all important today, and especially if you are a person who's lost a little one by death. Now, when it says here, "their angels do always behold the face of my Father which is in heaven," this is one of the verses that the belief in a guardian angel has come. In fact, this is the primary verse. Many people believe that all of us have a guardian angel. Now, we may have. Don't misunderstand me. I don't know whether we do or not. If I have one, he hadn't caught up with me yet, so I don't know too much about him. But I personally am sure that this passage hasn't anything to do with guardian angels. The word for angels here is spirits. Now, what he's saying is this, that in heaven, there's spirits. "Do always behold the face of my Father which is in heaven." What he's saying is this, don't you offend one of these little ones. Now, when one of these little ones dies, his spirit goes immediately to be with God. All little ones, they go to heaven, friends. And they go to heaven not because they're innocent or they happen to be your child, but they go to heaven because Jesus died for them. That's what he's talking about here. Don't you offend them. Don't you get in their way. Let them come to me. And he says, even if they die, their spirits are going to be right there in the presence of my Father. So many people wonder about their little ones. Well, David knew about his when the little one died. He said, "No use mourning anymore. He's not coming to me. One of these days I'm going to him." That is a very precious truth. So many people that have lost little ones. I've lost a little one also. I have one buried up here in Altadena in Southern California. Every now and then to this good day, and that was years ago, I go by there and put a few flowers there. Just, you know, she's not there. She's with him. But I just go there because that's all I got left now. But someday, some golden someday, I'm going to be there. And when I am, I'm going to see my little one, she's saved. I have 2 children, and I always hesitate to say that because I only have one living. And people begin to look around and they think maybe something's happened to me that I don't know how to count or something. I have one in heaven and one that's out in Pasadena. She's married. I must confess, I worried more about her than I ever have the little one in heaven. I know where she is, and someday I'll go to her. This is a glorious passage, friends, and he says, don't block their way. Have you ever stopped to think how important this is in this day when there's so many crimes against these little ones? Recently in Southern California, parents, that is, the mother and a stepfather, left a precious little girl along the freeway up here in the San Joaquin Valley. I was up there at the time. How shocking it was to read about it. There were cold nights there. They just wanted to get rid of the little one. May I say to you, I'll be honest with you, friends. You may not believe in a hell, but I want to say this. If there isn't a hell, there ought to be one for folks like that. And there is one. I believe there's one. He said it would be better that anything happened to you than cause these little ones to offend. This is a great passage for this day in which we live. Now he moves from that into this wonderful parable. Here he says, for the Son of Man is come to save that which was lost. Now this is different from the parable in Luke 15 of the lost sheep. There the lost sheep was lost and needed to be found. Actually here it's a little different. The emphasis here is upon saving the lost, not finding the lost. Save that which was lost. How think ye, if a man have 100 sheep, and one of them be gone astray, doth he not leave the 99, and goeth into the mountains, and seeketh that which is gone astray? And if so be that he find it, verily I say unto you, he rejoiceth more of that sheep than of the 99 which went not astray. Now we come here to a new pattern, and notice how he closes this. Even so, it's not the will of your Father which is in heaven that one of these little ones should perish. Now, he'll take care of them until they get to the age of accountability. But parent, it's your responsibility until then. My, I'm afraid our school systems today are making guinea pigs out of the little ones. They're paying an awful price today in our schools. They've become nothing but guinea pigs in many cases, through a great many crackpot leaders today that we have. May I say, we have a tremendous responsibility before God here. Now he says, in this section, he provides a new pattern for conduct in the church. Moreover, if thy brother shall trespass against thee, go and tell him his fault between thee and him alone. If he shall bear thee, thou shalt have gained thy brother. Now, if he's trespassed against you, you go to him. And if he'll not hear thee, then take with thee one or two more, that in the mouth of two or three witnesses every word may be established. Now, this is order in the church. And if he shall neglect to hear them, tell it unto the church. But if he neglect to hear the church, let him be unto thee as a heathen man and a publican. Now, there are those that like to smother things and cover them up today. That's not the way that he said to do it. You are to try to work it out in an amicable and a very peaceful manner and a quiet manner. But if the individual or the group won't let you work it out, then, my friend, you're to take it to the church. Now he says, here again, verily I say unto you, whatsoever ye shall bind on earth shall be bound in heaven, and whatsoever ye shall loose on earth shall be loosed in heaven. We've had this before us at another time, and I pass over it. Again, I say unto you that if two of you shall agree on earth as touching anything that they shall ask, it shall be done for them of my Father which is in heaven. For where two or three are gathered together in my name, there am I in the midst of them. Now, touching anything, somebody says, you mean if we agree down here, touching anything, that he'll hear us? Well, why don't you read all of it? For where two or three are gathered together in my name, there am I in the midst of them. He'll hear them, and touching anything that's in his name. And this is the simplest form here, actually, of church government, by the way. On the day of Pentecost, it says they continued steadfastly in the apostles' doctrine. in the breaking of bread and in fellowship and in prayers. They were gathered together in his name. Now we have verse 21, this last section on forgiveness here. We have a real example in Simon Peter. Then came Peter to him and said, Lord, how oft shall my brother sin against me, and I forgive him? Till seven times. This man, Simon Peter, he really thought that he was being magnanimous. Two or three times was the limit, according to the rabbis. But Simon Peter was willing to go seven times. But actually, Peter's generosity was parsimonious in comparison to the new estimation of Jesus. Listen to this. Jesus saith unto him, I say not unto thee until seven times, but until 70 times seven. That's 490 times, I think. And by that time, may I say that things may be just pretty much worked out. If not, why, both of them have reached the old age to the extent won't amount to much anyway, will it? I think this is really, shall I say, go the limit? And that's exactly what our Lord is saying here. Therefore is the kingdom of heaven likened unto a certain king which would take account of his servants. When he had begun to reckon, one was brought unto him which owed him 10,000 talents. But forasmuch as he had not to pay, his Lord commanded him to be sold, his wife and his children, and all that he had, and payment to be made. The servant therefore fell down and worshiped him, saying, Lord, have patience with me, and I'll pay thee all. In other words, he said, I'd like to pay it back on installment plan. Then the Lord of that servant was moved with compassion and loosed him and forgave him the debt. And I want to tell you, the amount was quite a sum, about $12 million. That's a lot to forgive anyone. And I think our Lord's using a ridiculous illustration. But the same servant went out and found one of his fellow servants which owed him 100 pence, and that's $17, over against 12 million. And he laid hands on him, took him by the throat, saying, pay me that thou owest. His fellow servant fell down at his feet, besought him, saying, have patience with me, and I'll pay thee. And he would not, but went and cast him into prison till he should pay his debt. So when the fellow servants saw what was done, they were very sorry and came and told unto the Lord all that was done. Then this Lord, after that, he called him, said unto him, O thou wicked servant, I forgave thee all that debt because thou desirest me. Shouldest not thou also have had compassion on thy fellow servant? His Lord was wroth and delivered him to the tormentors. So likewise shall my heavenly Father do also unto you, if ye from your hearts forgive not everyone his brother their trespasses. Now, may I say, that is a new principle, but that today is something that is not quite the basis for forgiveness for believers. Listen to him. And be ye kind one to another, tenderhearted, forgiving one another, even as God, for Christ's sake, hath forgiven you. Now, because he's forgiven us, we are to forgive. And we are to forgive the same way, tenderhearted, forgiving one another. This parable that he's concluded with, of the king who forgave his servant, but the man in turn refused to forgive another, it illustrates the principle of forgiveness, you see. If God forgave our sins on the same way we forgive, none of us would ever get forgiven. This is a great principle after you become a child of God. Because you have been forgiven, and it's on that basis we're to forgive today. This is the principle of Christian conduct, of course. Now, we will leave off there. We'll begin next time with chapter 19. Until then, my beloved, may God richly bless you.
0: Well, I love the connection that Dr. McGee made between the parable of forgiveness and Ephesians 4:32, don't you? 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I'm Steve Schwetz, and I'll see you when the Bible bus rolls your way again. 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God's word is never out of reach, and there's always a seat saved just for you.

0: But also, it's from God's Word. And, you know, there are different ways that we can memorize God's Word, right? Well, this particular Bible verse, I have it memorized. It's from 2 Corinthians 7:4. And I know it because it's on a coffee mug in my cabinet that I pulled out this morning for my coffee. Yes, and there's a little story behind that mug. On one side, it has this Bible verse, "You have greatly encouraged me and made me happy." And on the other side, it says, "Mom." And the first time I pulled that out, I thought, "Aw, that is so sweet." And my second thought was, "Oh my goodness, I'm a bad mother. I don't remember either of my girls ever giving me this mug." Well, it turns out they didn't. I asked my daughter, my oldest daughter, Lauren, about it one day. I said, "I'm so sorry, honey, but did you give me this mug?" And she looked at it. She goes, "Oh, no, I bought that for myself. And then after I got it home, I noticed the word mom on the other side. But you can have it." Great. Thanks, man. I appreciate you. So that's my Mother's Day mug story and how I learned the Bible verse. "You have greatly encouraged me and made me happy," from 2 Corinthians 7:4. So there you go. All kinds of ways to memorize God's Word.
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0: So glad you are here for KDAR's Morning Rush. I'm Donna Rush. It is 9 a.m. That means it's time for us to check in with Seculo about some of those issues affecting our freedoms and more. 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
8: Welcome to Seculo. Let's open up the phone lines. I'm going to wait for him to do it. Let's see.
10: Happy Friday.
8: Happy Friday. Then still not open. Still not open. One day they're going to open up. Well, there they are. 1-800-684-3110. Give me a call right now to be on the show. 1-800-684-3110. We made it to a Friday, as Will said. It's August 7th. It's just me and Will for the next hour, which also means I want to hear from you. That's always the most important voice. Any of the topics that we've been talking about the last couple weeks. Look, open phones Friday, as Will likes to say.
10: Why do you always keep throwing this on me?
8: You actually said that to me today when I
10: said we could do that.
8: You said we could do open phones Friday.
10: Yeah.
8: And I said that goes well all the time.
10: Let's see. Are you team Will that open phones Friday will go very well? Or are you team Logan that's like, they're not going to call me?
8: Yeah, mainly it just makes me sad because I go open phones and then no one calls. They're having a phone line, but no one rings. It's an emo song.
10: We have two people calling already.
8: Yeah, they're regulars. They were going to call regardless. That being said, let's get back to it because they always get mad when I don't talk about the topic right off the top here. Look, mayor of New York City, and I've been talking about this, and I said, you know what? I love the people of New York City. I love New York City. It's my favorite places in the entire world. I lived there. It's been so

0: Whether you're a woodworker, a steel worker, or in another form of construction, you know that the tougher the job, the more the need for power tools. Hard to build a skyscraper with just a tape measure and a good idea. Well, spiritually speaking, with some of our assignments, the Lord gives us power tools. And today on A New Beginning, Pastor Greg Laurie points out the importance of putting them to work. It's part of a series in the book of Acts, a series called The Upside Down Life.
1: All right, so let's grab our Bibles and turn to Acts chapter 2 and Romans chapter 12. And the title of my message is The Gifts That Keep On Giving. Question, how many of you have ever received a gift for Christmas or any other time you did not like? Raise your hand up, okay. Not everyone's raising their hand. So some of you have always liked the gift you've received. So you get that gift and let's start with the fruitcake. What is the deal with the fruitcake? Does anyone here like fruitcake to eat? You like? You think it's good? Get out. No. No, don't. He's leaving. No, don't. Maybe as a weapon. Maybe as a doorstop or something to step up on. But really, to eat, they're awful. And my theory is there's one fruitcake on the face of the earth. And we just keep recirculating it decade after decade. Well, question, have you ever seen two fruitcakes next to each other? No, you have not. All right. So fruitcakes, I don't get that as a gift at all, unless you don't like the person. But then there's a person that gives you clothes. Can I give you a word of advice? Don't give clothes to people unless they specifically said, I want that dress or I want that shirt, because you probably have bad taste. All right. And then you receive the gift and you open it and you have to lie. Oh, wow. thank you. And you're immediately looking to reserve a seat on this so I can return it. When I give a gift to someone, I say, look, I didn't know what to get you. I thought you might like this. If you don't like it, please take it back. The receipt's in the box. Get what you want. Maybe let me know what you got. I'm fine with that because I want people to be happy with the gift I gave them. And no, there's a person. First, they give you the ugly shirt. That's the first insult. Then a week later, when are you going to wear that shirt I gave you? In your mind, you're thinking, never. Oh, sometime soon. You know, and you never get around to wearing it. It's just those gifts. So then you think, maybe I'll re-gift it. How many of you have ever re-gifted? Re-gifted means you take a gift given to you and you give it to someone else. How many of you have done that? Here's the key. Remember who gave it to you. Don't re-gift a gift to the person who gave it to you in the first place. Awkward moment. Yeah. So gifts, we give them, we receive them. Did you know God loves to give gifts? He loves to give gifts. And he has specific gifts just for you. We call them the gifts of the Holy Spirit. And in the book of Acts, we're looking at the work of the Holy Spirit through the lives of very ordinary people. As I mentioned earlier, sometimes this book is titled The Acts of the Apostles. By the way, the Bible doesn't call it that. That was added later. I think we could more accurately describe it as the Acts of the Holy Spirit, because we see the Holy Spirit at work in this book, moving through the lives of people. And I want to take just a moment to think about what this means. The Holy Spirit's power in our life is a practical power. Acts 1:8 says, you shall receive power after the Holy Spirit has come upon you to become a raving lunatic. No, I don't think I've read that verse. It says, you shall receive power, Acts 1:8, after the Holy Spirit has come upon you to be witnesses unto me. See? It's power that enables us to do what God has called us to do. And with that power comes supernatural gifts or abilities we did not previously have. The gifts of the Holy Spirit are not toys to play with. They're tools to build with, and they're weapons to fight with. And we want to find out what those gifts are that God has given to us so we can start using them. And I think if we try to stay away from it, we end up throwing the baby out with the bathwater. By the way, where did that expression come from? Did someone actually throw a baby out with bathwater once? I think back in the old days of the West, you know, they didn't have hot and cold running water, so they'd heat up the old tub, you know, and every family member would go in the same bath water. And by the time the ninth member of the family was in, you'd probably get dirtier being in the bathtub and staying out of it. And I guess the last one to go was the baby. And where's the baby? Oh, she or he was thrown out with the bathwater, whatever. We don't want to miss out on this great blessing of the gifts of the Spirit. 1 Timothy 4:14 says, don't neglect the gift that is in you. Or as another translation puts it, keep your gift dusted off and in use. I like that translation. Keep your gift dusted off and in use. So Paul's talking about our place in the church and how we can use our gifts. Here's one word I would use to sum up the early church: together. They did things together. Remember, my last message was better together. So these folks engaged together. They learned together. They loved together. They worshiped together. They took care of one another. If one believer was in need, other believers would help to meet that need. And this was a powerful testimony to lost people. And in the same way, a unified church is a powerful witness to a divided world. Let me say that again. A unified church is a powerful witness to a divided world, because our culture is so divided right now, isn't it? So together, that was the early church. A story is told of a visitor who came to visit the city of Sparta. And the king of Sparta was boasting about the walls of his famous city. The visitor looked around and said, I don't see any walls. And then the king of Sparta said, see, in Sparta, every man is a brick. And then he pointed to his army, and the king said, these are the walls of Sparta. And the same is true in the church. Every man is a brick, as the great theologian Pink Floyd once told us. All in all, you're just another brick in the wall. Every person matters. Every brick matters. You are the walls of the kingdom of God. And as we stand together, we can get a lot more done than when we're pulled apart.
2: Pastor Greg Laurie will have the second half of his message in just a moment. Well, Pastor Greg, it's such an encouragement to us here at A New Beginning when listeners tell us how this broadcast has impacted their life.
3: Yeah.
2: In fact, some people even call us and leave a recording of how the program has affected them.
3: Mm-hmm.
2: That's really the way that impacts us most, because we get to hear that in their actual voice. Isn't that true?
1: Oh, yes. I can't tell you, Dave, how many times I've met people just out and about who will tell me I'm maybe in an airport or, you know, walking through a market or whatever, and they'll say, are you Greg Laurie? I'll say yes, and then they'll slap me. That happens most of the time, and I don't like that. No, they don't. But, no, generally people are so nice, and they say, I have to tell you a story. Do you have a moment? Yes, I do. Mm. And they'll tell me of how they came to Christ hearing our radio broadcast. That's such a blessing to me. And I want other people to hear those stories. So here's my question to you. Have you made a commitment to Jesus Christ listening to A New Beginning? And maybe you came to Christ at one of our Harvest Crusades, or are watching something we did online, or whatever it is. But if you came to Christ through our media ministry, I'd love to hear your story. I want you to tell me what happened to you, and we just might use it and put it on air, and a lot of people will be blessed to hear what God has done in your life. So there's a number you can call. It's a designated number to share your story. And Dave, what is that number?
2: Yes, 866-871-1144. You can call anytime. Again, 866-871-1144. Tell us how the Lord has used this ministry to bring you to the Lord. Well, as a part of his series called The Upside Down Life, Pastor Greg is presenting a message today called The Gifts That Keep Giving. And you can get a replay of this insight at harvest.org.
1: Let's go over to Romans 12 and see what Paul says. Romans 12:3, Paul says, I give each of you this warning. Don't think you're better than you really are. Be honest in your evaluation of yourselves, measuring yourselves by the faith that God has given us. Point number one, you are not all that in a bag of chips. Yes, that's an actual sermon point. You are not all that in a bag of chips. You've heard that expression, right? And some people think they are. They just think They're the cat's meow, whatever that means. But, you know, they may be gifted, but they are arrogant. And if you want to see God work in your life, you cannot be an arrogant person. God gives grace to the humble, you see, and goes out of his way to use unexpected people. You know, I've had the opportunity to meet famous people and powerful people. And so many of them I think of are very down-to-earth, humble people. I think of Daryl Strawberry. The guy's an icon, you know. I interviewed Daryl Strawberry at Angel Stadium. Daryl's walking around. He's a pretty noticeable guy. When you walk with Daryl, you feel very small because Daryl's very tall and everyone recognizes him. That's Daryl Strawberry. People are running up to him, shaking his hand, and he's such a chill person. Oh, he takes time for people. He prays for people. He uses that fame, if you will, well. I find that interesting. Here's a really gifted, talented person who's genuinely humble. Then I meet someone who isn't really that talented or gifted, and they're arrogant. My attitude is, dude, you're not even talented enough to be arrogant. You should be the most humble person of all. You know why? Because you're not all that in a bag of chips. And if you want to be used by God, you need to see yourself as you really are. Know this, cemeteries are full of indispensable people. You think God's dependent on you? I know God's not dependent on me. He could replace me in a nanosecond. So it's a privilege when God works through me or when God works through you. So here's what Paul is saying. Don't think you're better than you are. Don't think you're worse than you are. Think realistically. If you are given a gift by God, use that gift. Point number two. Whatever gift you have is just that, a gift. Whatever gift you have, it's been given to you by God. It's a gift. Romans 12, verse 5. We being many are one body in Christ, having gifts differing according to the grace that is given to us. So let us use them. Listen to this. If God has given you a gift or gifts, and more likely it's a few gifts, it's irresponsible to not use them. Let me take it a step further. It could even be sinful to not use the gifts that God has given to you. Because we're told over in the book of James, chapter 4, verse 17, to him that knows to do good and does not do it, to him it is sin. So you got to use that gift that God has given you. Number three, we all have a part to play in the church with our spiritual gifts. We all have a part to play. Romans 12, 4, just as our bodies have many parts and each part has a special function, so it is with Christ's body. We are many parts of one body, and we all belong to each other. Think of the human body. Now, when you meet someone, you might notice their eyes, you might notice their hair, you might notice whatever, and you don't notice internal organs. But the reality is, what's more important, how beautiful my hair is or how well my heart is functioning? I can tell you, you can function without hair. You miss it. You wish you had it. And any bald person that says, oh, I like being bald, they're lying. Right? We wish we had hair, but we don't, so we've just accepted it. But, you know, you can function without hair. To be technical, you can function without sight. You can function without the ability to hear. But you cannot function without your heart beating properly. You cannot function without certain organs functioning as they should. So the point of it is, I don't know what part you are in the body of Christ, but we all have a part to play. We're not all the same. Some are more outgoing. Some are more reserved. Some are more big picture. Some are more detail oriented. But everyone has a role. So let's look at a partial list of the gifts of the Spirit. Romans 12, verse 6. In his grace, God has given us different gifts for doing certain things well. If God has given you the ability to prophesy, speak out with as much faith as God has given you. If your gift is serving others, serve them well. If you're a teacher, teach well. If your gift is encouraging others, that's a gift of exhortation, be encouraging. If your gift is giving, then give generously. If God has given you leadership ability, take that responsibility seriously. And if you have a gift for showing kindness to others, do it gladly. I'll stop there. Certain terms bubble up here. Do it well, generously, gladly. Take this responsibility seriously. So the gift of service is mentioned right next to the gift of prophecy. Now we might think of the person who prophesies or speaks for God as having the more important gift, and the one working behind the scenes has the less important gift. The Bible doesn't make that distinction. They're right next to each other. To serve behind the scenes is just as important as being up front. And who is this person? This is a person that finds a need and meets it. That's what it means to have the gift of serving. You find a need and you meet it. I think some people honestly think they have the gift of criticism. I always find what's wrong. I don't like this. And I disagree with this other thing. And I wouldn't do it this way. All right. What would you do? Well, I wouldn't do anything. I remember hearing the story of some woman that criticized the great evangelist, D.L. Moody. She said, "Mr. Moody, I don't like the way you do evangelism." He said, "Well, ma'am, I'm always open to suggestions. How do you do evangelism?" She said, "Well, I don't." He said, "Well, I like my way of doing it better than your way of not doing it." The church isn't perfect. We're going to do everything perfectly every time. So you see a need. How about helping to meet that need? Hey, I'll step in there. What is your need? One of the best ways to find out what your spiritual gifts are is literally volunteer for everything. You'll know quickly if you're good at something or if you aren't. You know, you might say, "Oh, I want to help out in children's ministry." So you go and help and teach a class, and they find you at the end of the class, tied up to a chair. Maybe this isn't your gift. Try to help people out in the parking lot. Cars are running into each other. You don't seem to be that person. You think you're gifted in music. You know, a lot of people think they're good musically who aren't, I have to tell you. They think they have a great voice and they don't. So maybe that's not your gift. But maybe you have a gift in another area you never thought of before. So the main thing is you volunteer for everything. It's like process of elimination. Mark that off, mark that off, mark that off, mark that off. Oh, whoa, I'm gifted at this. Why would I be gifted at this? This is like not what I would normally do. The supernatural gifts are different than your natural talents. You might have natural talents in certain areas, but then a gifting from God in an area you never thought you would have a gifting. It was Chuck Smith who first told me that he felt God had called me as an evangelist. And I was like, why would you think that? He saw a gift in me before I saw it in myself. And sometimes other people will tell you what your gift is before you even know. You might say, "You know, I love it when you do this." Or, "Well, you have a real ability in this one area." I think, "Well, I never thought of that before. Maybe that is your gift."

0: Some very practical insight today on A New Beginning. Pastor Greg Laurie is leading our study of Acts 2 and Romans 12 in his message called The Gifts That Keep Giving. As we talk about the gifts God makes available to us, we should mention the most important gift he gave, his Son. John 3:16 says, "For God so loved the world that he gave his only begotten Son, so that whosoever believes in him would not perish, but have eternal life." That's God's most important gift, a way to have our sins forgiven, a way that we can enjoy eternal life. Pastor Greg, what would you say to someone who wants to accept that gift today?
1: What I would say is, he's only a prayer away, which means if you will call upon the name of the Lord right now through prayer, he will hear your prayer and answer your prayer. Listen, if you want Jesus Christ to come into your life, if you want him to forgive you of your sin, if you want to know that you'll go to heaven when you die, just pray this prayer right now after me. Just pray, "Lord Jesus, I know that I'm a sinner, but I know that you're the Savior who died on the cross for my sin and rose again from the dead. I turn from my sin now, and I choose to follow you from this moment forward as my Savior and Lord, as my God and my friend. In Jesus' name I pray. Amen."
0: 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Well, we're so excited to tell you about Pastor Greg's new book called What Every Growing Christian Needs to Know. Pastor Greg, you give some great insight on prayer in the book, among other things. How can we train ourselves to stop treating prayer like just an emergency hotline, you know, and start treating it like a real relationship with communication?
1: Well, thankfully, it can be both. You know, there are times when you're in a crisis and you can call out to the Lord and he promises he'll hear your prayer and he'll answer you. But the best way to pray is just do it continuously. The Bible says, "Pray without ceasing, for this is the will of God in Christ Jesus concerning you." Okay, pray without ceasing. How do I do that? Well, you can do it while you're driving to work. Oh, wait, I have to keep my eyes open. Yeah, true. You don't have to close your eyes to pray. But it's just talking with God. It's listening to God. It's communing with God. It's sharing your concerns, your burdens, your joys, all of it with the Lord. And so it's something that every believer should learn to engage in on a regular basis, not unlike your relationship with your spouse or someone that's a close friend. You maybe are texting back and forth all day long. Maybe you're on the phone a little bit, but you're in constant communication with that person that you have a relationship with. The same is true of God. But we do this through prayer. And I want to encourage you to learn how to pray more effectively. There are obstacles to prayer. There are problems that will cause our prayers to not be answered in the affirmative. There are secrets to getting your prayers answered and a whole lot more. And I talk about all of this in my new book, What Every Growing Christian Needs to Know. I also talk about the importance of Bible study, how to get the most out of it. I talk also about the importance of being involved in a church. And I also deal with the importance of telling others about Jesus Christ. So let us send you a copy of this book that will help you learn how to pray more effectively. That's simply titled, What Every Growing Christian Needs to Know.
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2: A New Beginning was sponsored by Harvest Christian Fellowship and was pre-recorded. You know, our culture is always changing, right? In positive ways and in many negative ways. And while our circumstances, boy, they're always changing too, right? Sometimes in great ways. I mean, sometimes we're up on the mountaintop, right? And then other times we're just down in a valley. But here's the great news. God's word never changes. It never returns void either. That means void. Empty. It never returns empty. God says in Isaiah 55, my word will accomplish what I desire and achieve the purpose for which I sent it. That's really powerful when you think about it. So maybe you read something in the Bible or you hear your pastor preach something from the Bible. The purpose? Well, it could be for us right now that we're facing something and going through at the moment. Or it could be for something that we're going to face in the future. Or, listen to this, it's for you to use in ministering to someone.

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9: Hey, good morning. I hope it's not too late to say good morning as we hit 10 o'clock here on 98.3 FM The Word. Daniel here with you. 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
10: In the last day, when Israel is under massive siege, they will have nowhere to turn. Their only hope will be in God. And in sovereign grace, they will look backwards in history. And they will look back to the one they pierced. And the words of their confession will be the words of Isaiah 53.
11: Welcome to Grace to You with John MacArthur on 98.3 FM, The Word. It's been called the torture chamber of rabbis. I'm talking about Isaiah 53. It's an Old Testament passage that Judaism won't touch. It's the basis for John MacArthur's current study on Grace to You. So why do Jewish teachers typically ignore Isaiah 53? Find out as John continues his series called The Gospel According to God. But before the lesson, it's important that we stop to recognize some people who have had a profound impact on Grace to You's ministry for the past 40 years, and that is Ambassador Advertising Agency. A couple of days ago, I mentioned that Ambassador recently closed down its operation, and in addition to the thanks that I expressed for Ambassador, I want you to hear some comments from John MacArthur. Here's what he said not that long ago when I asked him about the importance of Ambassador to our ministry.
12: It's a small army that makes my teaching available and possible. And we could start with saying thanks to the Ambassador Advertising Agency. We've had a critical relationship with them for many, many years. You might say that where our radio broadcast is concerned, Ambassador's founder was also Grace to You's founder. Dear Al Sanders established Ambassador Advertising, and it was through his leadership that our broadcast was launched on radio in the 1970s. We are so grateful for our partnership with Ambassador and Al's family, thanks to Peggy Campbell and Jim Sanders and the entire team there who work to get our programs to the radio stations that carry us.
11: Yes, and we are also thankful for John Campbell, Peggy's husband, who for many years gave leadership to Ambassador until he went to be with Christ several years ago.
13: Again, all of us at Grace to You echo John MacArthur's thanks for Ambassador

0: There's decades of faithful and critical partnership in helping us bring John's verse-by-verse teaching to radio stations like this one. And on that note, let's get to today's lesson from Isaiah 53 to continue his study called The Gospel According to God. Here again is John MacArthur.
1: This chapter actually constitutes the greatest confession that will ever be made in the history of the world by one nation. And as far as Scripture is concerned, there is only one nation that will, as a nation, turn to Christ, and that is the nation of Israel. That is God's promise to them in the future. When is that future day going to be? Well, I can tell you what the Bible says about that. Turn to Zechariah 12. Zechariah comes 500 years before Christ, maybe 150 or so years after Isaiah. They've gone into Babylonian captivity. They've come back. They've rebuilt. They've reestablished themselves in the land. And God raises up this prophet by the name of Zechariah. And he takes a look at that future event. Chapter 12, verse 1, this is the burden of the word of the Lord concerning Israel. All right, this is going to be a prophecy concerning the future of Israel. This is coming from a good source. The Lord who stretches out the heavens, lays the foundation of the earth, and formed the spirit of man within him. Okay? So we know this didn't come from any human source. Okay? This is the word of the Creator God. I'm going to make Jerusalem a cup that causes reeling to all the peoples around. And then in verse 3, Jerusalem is going to be a heavy stone, and all who lift it are going to be seriously injured. You tamper with Jerusalem, and it's going to backfire. You're going to be injured, and you're going to wind up reeling and staggering like a drunk if you touch Jerusalem. What's he talking about? End of verse 2, a siege against Jerusalem and Judah, Judah being the countryside, Jerusalem being the main city. And where's the siege coming from? End of verse 3. All the nations of the earth will be gathered against it. Oh boy. The whole world is going to attack Israel. Does that sound like something very remote or very possible? And when they start to attack, the Lord will protect His people. In fact, verse 6, He says, I'll make the clans of Judah like a fire pot. These are the people in the outlying defenseless areas of the countryside, like a fire pot among pieces of wood and a flaming torch among sheaves. And they will consume on the right hand and on the left all the surrounding peoples, while the inhabitants of Jerusalem again dwell on their own sites in Jerusalem. So when the enemies start to come, they're going to come through the countryside first of all, and as they come through the countryside, God is going to burn them up on the way to Jerusalem. And then in verse 8, the Lord will defend the inhabitants of Jerusalem. And then in verse 9, I will set about to destroy all the nations that come against Jerusalem. Are you hearing that, nations? You want to aim your nuclear weapons at Israel? You want to aim your missiles at Jerusalem? The time is coming when the world will collect against Israel. Who knows what the scenario will be, but when those nations come against Israel, verse 10 says, that's the moment. I will pour out on the house of David, on the inhabitants of Jerusalem. Those are expressions designating Israel, the spirit of grace and supplication. In that moment, in those hours or days, or whatever it is, a few weeks, whatever it is, I'll pour out my spirit, the spirit of grace and supplication, so that they will look on me whom they've pierced. And right there, God says they'll look on me because I was incarnate in Christ. They pierced him, they pierced me. He even says they will look on me whom they pierced and mourn for him. As one mourns for an only son, they'll weep bitterly over him, like the bitter weeping over a firstborn. And in that day, chapter 13, verse 1, a fountain will be opened for the house of David and the inhabitants of Jerusalem for sin and for impurity. A fountain to cleanse them. That's their salvation. When's it going to happen? In the last day, when Israel is under massive siege from the nations. In that hour, they will be defenseless. They will have nowhere to turn. Their only hope will be in God. And in sovereign grace, the Spirit will come, the Spirit of grace who hears the supplication, and He will turn their hearts so they will look backwards in history, and they will look back to the one they pierced. And the words of their confession will be the words of Isaiah 53. Bitter weeping as one mourns for an only son, mourning for that only Son of God, the Messiah. Will it be the whole nation? Will it be every Jew? No. If you go down to verse 8 of chapter 13, we read, "It will come about in all the land, declares the Lord, the two parts in it will be cut off and perish." When the nations come, two-thirds will die. Two-thirds will be left in unbelief. But a third will be left in it. "And I will bring the third part through the fire, refine them as silver is refined, test them as gold is tested. They will call on my name. I will answer them. I will say, they are my people. And they will say, the Lord is my God." That's the salvation of Israel. And that salvation comes because they look back on the one they pierced. They pierced his feet. They pierced his hand. They pierced his side. They begin to turn to God in desperation. In the middle of the horrors of that global assault, at that point, the Spirit comes on them, and a third of them are brought to the awareness that they have pierced their Messiah. They'll look back on Christ. They'll see Him in all His beauty. His death, resurrection will become real to them, and they will be saved. A fountain of cleansing will be opened to wash them from sin and from impurity. One third of them will be protected in that great Armageddon, and they will be the sheep who go into the kingdom that our Lord spoke about. He will then establish the kingdom. Chapter 14, "The day is coming, the day when the Lord establishes His kingdom. I will gather the nations against Jerusalem to battle." This is the battle of Armageddon, when He destroys all the ungodly. Verse 3, "The Lord goes forth, fights against them." And at that moment is the second coming. He puts His feet on the Mount of Olives, splits the Mount of Olives from the middle, going to the east and the west by a large valley, and establishes His kingdom. In that day, there's no light. The luminaries will dwindle. Remember in the book of Revelation, the sun goes out. The book of Joel said the same thing. The moon goes out. The stars go out. And Jesus appears in blazing glory in the sky. And that's described by our Lord in Matthew 24 and 25 as well. A unique day, known to the Lord only, neither day nor night. It'll come about. The Lord only knows when. No man knows the day or the hour, right? Verse 9 sums it up. "The Lord will be king over all the earth. In that day, the Lord will be the only one, and His name the only one." That's the millennial kingdom, when He reigns and rules supremely. So you get it? This is when it's going to happen. Now let's go back to Isaiah 53, and we'll at least do one verse. When that day comes, this is their response. Verse 1. And this is perfect introduction. "Who has believed our message, and to whom has the arm of the Lord been revealed?" The first thing they're going to say is, "We didn't believe it. We didn't believe." Message? What do you mean? What message? The message concerning Messiah Yeshua. The message concerning the servant of the Lord, Messiah Jesus, His humiliation, His death, burial, resurrection, ascension, intercession, coronation, the message of the gospel. What do they mean? Our message, very important. The Hebrew does not refer to a message we gave, although there were Jews who preached it. The prophets were all Jews who predicted it. John the Baptist was a Jew who identified Jesus. Jesus is Jewish. All the apostles are Jewish. All the writers of the Gospels are Jewish. All the writers of the New Testament are Jewish. So, in a sense, it is a message given by Jewish people to Jewish people, but that's not the intent of the word here, because the word "our" refers not to what we gave, but to what was given us. It is a passive participle with reference to the message, and literally is this: who has believed the message that was heard by us? That's the meaning of this term. The language is referring to what we heard, and it is an admission that we heard it, but we didn't believe it. The message is viewed not from the speaker's perspective, but from the hearer's. The message of Messiah, Jesus, that we heard concerning His suffering and glory. So when the future remnant looks back, they're going to say, who has believed the message we heard? Because they heard it. The Apostle Paul understands the meaning of that confession, because in Romans chapter 10, he makes reference to it. Romans 10, verse 11, Paul writes, the Scripture says, whoever believes in Him will not be disappointed. There's no distinction between Jew and Greek, for the same Lord is Lord of all, abounding in riches for all who call upon Him. For whoever will call on the name of the Lord will be saved. Then he says, how will they call on Him they haven't believed? How will they believe in Him they haven't heard? How will they hear without a preacher? How will they preach unless they're sent? So we have a problem. People can't believe unless they hear. They can't hear unless somebody goes. They don't go unless they're sent. That's true generally. However, in reference to the Jews, verse 16, they did not all heed the good news. For Isaiah says, Lord, who has believed our message? Then he says, faith comes by hearing, and by the hearing of the word of Christ, but they didn't believe. Paul literally says the Jews didn't believe exactly as Isaiah said. So the opening confession is this amazing statement: we've heard it, and we've heard it, but we haven't believed it. We haven't believed it. And to drive the point home, there's a second question: and to whom has the arm of the Lord been revealed? The arm of the Lord, simply a symbol of divine power, literally the forearm, but a symbol of divine power. Isaiah 51:9, Isaiah 52:10 talks about the arm of the Lord as a symbol of power. In a very real sense, the Messiah is the arm of the Lord. In another sense, the gospel is the arm of the Lord, because the gospel, Romans 1:16, is the power of God unto salvation. So it's another way of saying God unbared His arm. He pulled His arm out of His garment and showed us His arm, showed us His strength, showed us His power to save, and we didn't understand it. This is John 1:11. He came unto His own, and His own, what? Received Him not. Why didn't they believe? There's a theological reason why they didn't believe. Theological reason why they didn't believe, it takes us back to Romans 10. And the answer is because they didn't need a sacrifice. They didn't believe Jesus was the Messiah because He was dead, crucified. They didn't need a sacrifice. What do we mean by that? Romans 10, Paul says, they were seeking to establish their own righteousness. That's the point. They didn't have any inadequacy. They could establish their own righteousness without an alien imputed righteousness being given to them by Christ. They didn't understand, he says, that Christ is the end of the law for righteousness to everyone who believes, that it's by faith. They had an inadequate view of the righteousness of God. They had an inadequate view of their own sin because they went about to establish their own righteousness, so they didn't subject themselves to the righteousness of God. I always say it this way. They thought God was less righteous than he was. They were more righteous than they were, so they could come to God on their own terms. So the spiritual reason, the theological reason, you could say, that they have rejected Christ is that they're righteous on their own. They have an inadequate view of sin and therefore an inadequate view of righteousness and atonement. There's another reason why they don't believe, and it's because of the sovereignty of God. Look, if they're going to be self-righteous, he's going to reach out his hands all day long to a disobedient and obstinate people. But there's going to come a time when he shuts that down. Listen to John 12. This is a powerful portion of Scripture. John chapter 12, it's an extended one. I'm not going to read all of it, but I want you to get this part of it that refers back to Isaiah 53. John 12. Let's pick it up at verse 32. Jesus says, if I be lifted up, I'll draw all men to myself. They know what he's talking about. He's going to be crucified. He said that. He's talked about his death. So he says, it's okay. If I be lifted up, I'll draw all men to me. He was saying this to indicate the kind of death by which he was to die. He was telling them, I'm going to get crucified. I'm going to be lifted up on a cross. So the crowd says, verse 34, we have heard out of the law that Christ is to remain forever. What are you talking about? You're going to be the Messiah and die? No. The Messiah is going to remain forever. Maybe he's going to be like Enoch or like Elijah and never die. How can you say the Son of Man must be lifted up? What is this Son of Man? Jesus said, for a little while longer, the light is among you. Walk while you have the light so the darkness doesn't overtake you. He who walks in the darkness doesn't know where the light, or doesn't know where he goes. While you have the light, believe the light so that you may become sons of light. You better believe, he says. You better believe. I've given you the truth. You better believe. Jesus spoke that, went away, and hid from them. Wow. Verse 37, though he had performed so many signs before them, yet they were not believing in him. This was to fulfill the word of Isaiah the prophet, which he spoke, Lord, who has believed our message, and to whom has the arm of the Lord been revealed? Then this, for this reason, that they wouldn't believe, they couldn't believe. For Isaiah also said, and this is in Isaiah 6:10, he has blinded their eyes, hardened their heart, so they would not see with their eyes, perceive with their heart, be converted, and I heal them. And these things Isaiah said because he saw his glory and he spoke of him. Verse 42 is an amazing footnote. Many even of the rulers believed in him. So convincing. But because of the Pharisees, they were not confessing him for fear they would be put out of the synagogue, for they loved the approval of men rather than the approval of God. So they were damned by wanting human approval. Why didn't they believe? From a spiritual standpoint, theological standpoint, they thought they could establish their own righteousness. From a sovereign standpoint, God shut down their opportunity sovereignly. There's one other view of their unbelief, and it's the view of Isaiah 53. And starting in verse 2 and going through verse 3, they explain why they didn't believe in Jesus. They explain why they didn't believe. They looked at his life and they were unimpressed with the beginning of it. They were unimpressed with the middle of it. And they were unimpressed with the end of it. And the accumulation of all of that unimpressive reality in their minds was the historic reason why they didn't believe.
0: 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Now for the entire Grace to You staff, I'm Phil Johnson. 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
2: 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Here's an exercise that can be encouraging, joyous, whether you're in a great place right now and you want to be filled with joy, or maybe you're down and you just want to get back to, I don't see what's next. Daniel, think of a time when you remember God at work in your life. Something that you can look back on and say, I am thankful for this. This was going on and you came through. Because I think that does something powerful. It encourages us when we're down. It reminds us that there have been other times. Or maybe if you just want to experience the joy and the celebration of saying, God, thank you. For me personally, it was during COVID. It was a very lonely season. I wasn't in a great place mentally because of it. And I felt like, is this ever going to end, God? Where are you? And as I sit here talking to you now, I don't feel that way. And that's my testimony. That's what I'm grateful for. So whatever that is for you, just think about it. And then thank God for it.
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8: In 1796, George Washington made one of the most consequential decisions in American history. He chose not to seek a third term as president. So why does that matter? Because America was not built on permanent rulers. It was built on ordered liberty. Faith teaches that authority is a stewardship, not a possession. Leaders are accountable to God for how they use power. And why does that still matter today? Because republics survive when leaders respect limits and citizens defend them. Washington's lesson still stands. A republic is preserved when power has limits. And public service remains a duty to God and country, not a path to personal rule.
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11: The God who created it all says, I want to be your friend. If you'll let me, I will be a very intimate, loyal, loving friend to you. Now let me ask you this question. How have you responded to his invitation to be your friend when he's been expressing all different kinds of ways that he loves you, he cares for you, he desires the best for you? Have you responded to that?
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11: Who is your very best friend? Well, you know, no matter who your best friend is, there are times when there are misunderstandings and there are disappointments in life. And sometimes there may be a feelings of rejection. And all of those things are painful, especially when this is someone that you love dearly, someone who's been a friend a long time, or even a short period of time. Going through those misunderstandings and disappointments and feelings of rejection and hard feelings are very difficult. Well, today I want to introduce you to a friend who's unlike any other friend you'll ever have. And I can assure you of this, he will never misunderstand you. He will never disappoint you. He will never reject you. Nor will you ever find yourself standing all alone. And this friend is the best friend ever, and that's Jesus, the Son of the living God. And I want you to turn, if you will, to the 15th chapter of John, where Jesus discusses this very issue of his friendship with us. In the very beginning of this chapter, Jesus is discussing the relationship that you and I have with him. He talks about the vine and the branch and the intimacy of that relationship. Then he comes down to begin talking about this whole idea of his friendship with us. And he says, beginning in verse 12, "This is my commandment, that you love one another just as I have loved you. Greater love has no one than this, that one lay down his life for his friends. You are my friends if you do what I command you. No longer do I call you slaves, for the slave does not know what his master is doing, but I've called you friends, for all things that I have heard from my Father, I've made known to you." And so I want us to see how he's expressing his friendship and how he expresses his friendship to us. And one of the ways he has expressed his friendship is in his sacrificial love for us. Before the world ever began, Jesus Christ planned to lay down his life sacrificially for you and me. What he did is that when we were enemies to him, he laid down his life in love for us in order to make us his friends. So that Jesus Christ is the possible friend of every single person. He desires to be the friend of every single one of us. But if I reject him and refuse a relationship with him and deny him and shut him out of my life, even though he desires to be my friend, he cannot express his friendship to the fullest. He can't express it in many ways that he desires to express it until I'm willing to acknowledge the fact that he's the Son of God, that he's the Savior and the Lord and the Master, and that he desires to be my loving, genuine, intimate friend who will stick with me closer than a brother, who can make promises that no one else can possibly make, and who can perform things no one else could possibly perform, and who can enable you and me to become and achieve and accomplish in life what no one else can help us accomplish and achieve or become. He's that kind of a very special friend. So one of the first ways that he expresses his friendship toward us is in his sacrificial death. The second way is this, and that is the fact he takes the initiative in the relationship. Look, if you will, in this 16th verse. He takes the initiative. He says, "You didn't choose me, but I chose you and appointed you that you should go and bear fruit, that your fruit would remain, so that whatever you ask of my Father in my name, he'll give it to you." Now, what is he saying? Simply this. He's saying, we didn't choose to become his friends. He chose to become our friend. He didn't see anything in us that was worthy, really, of becoming our friend. It wasn't the result of our works. It wasn't the result of good attributes and characteristics in us. He, because of his unconditional love for us, decided he wanted to be our friend. He wanted to be able to enable us to fulfill his purpose and his plan for our life. And so he chose to become our friend. So when you look at this passage and you ask yourself the question, who took the initiative, it's very evident. He chose us in him, in Christ, before the foundation of the world. Now, let me ask you this question. How have you responded to his invitation to be your friend? What have you said over all these years in your life when he's been expressing all different kinds of ways that he loves you, he cares for you, he desires the best for you? Have you responded to that? Have you rejected him, shunned him, shut him out? Or have you recognized that his invitation was an invitation of awesome love and intimacy with the very God of this universe? Think about it. The God who created it all says, "I want to be your friend. If you'll let me, I will be a very intimate, loyal, loving friend to you." Another way he expressed his friendship and his love for us is this, and that is the revolutionary effect that it has upon our life. When you and I become a child of God, something happens. When you become a child of God, when you trust the Lord Jesus Christ as your personal Savior, a revolutionary effect takes place. Everything changes. Your spirit changes, your heart, your soul, that is, your eternal destiny changes. Everything begins to change, your perspective on things. But you know what? When you become a friend of Jesus, he's already our friend. When we begin to recognize him as our friend, something else is going to happen. This relationship that we have, whereby we see him as Savior and Master and Lord and God and Sovereign Creator, all of a sudden, you know what happens? It's like he comes out of the heavens down to earth on our level, and we begin to relate to him in a whole different fashion. Now, I want you to notice something in this passage that could prove to be a little bit maybe misunderstood. Notice, what, if you will, what he says in this 15th verse. He says, "No longer do I call you slaves, for the slave does not know what his master is doing. But I've called you friends, for all things that I've heard from my Father, I've made known to you." Now, what he's simply saying is this: one of the ways that I have expressed my friendship to you, speaking to his disciples, one of the ways he's expressed his friendship to us, is that he has told us, revealed to us things we wouldn't know any other way. He said to his disciples, he said, "All these things that I've heard from my Father, I've made known to you." He said, "I'm your friend." And he had told them about how to trust him. He had told them about how the Father loves them. He told them about heaven. He told them about hell. He told them about intimate relationships. He had told them what was going to happen to him. He had told them about the Pharisees and the Sadducees betraying him. He told them he was going to die and he was going to be buried. He'd explained to them about his resurrection and told them how he was going to ascend to heaven and he was going to be with the Father. And then he was coming back with his holy angels and he was going to wrap it all up one of these days and bring everything to a finality. He explained all of those things to him. They heard what no man had ever heard. He didn't tell everybody in his day what he shared with his disciples. He told them, shared with them things that no one else could possibly have known. And the only reason you and I have it is because the Holy Spirit brought it to their minds and hearts and they penned it. And now we have it and we call it the Bible, the living Word of God. One who is a genuine, intimate friend with someone is going to reveal and tell the other person things they're not going to tell anybody else. Do you have the kind of friend with whom you can be confidential and tell them things that you know that they will never tell anyone else? Do you have the kind of friendship that you know that you can tell a secret and it'll stay a secret? Jesus told them, not necessarily secrets, but he says, "I have revealed, I have taken the covers off. I've lifted the top off the pot and you can look in and you can see all the things that my Father told me. I've told you all of these things because I'm your friend and I want to be your intimate friend." And the only way to be an intimate friend is to share our hearts, our minds, what we know, what we've experienced, what we feel, things we've been through, things we think we're going through. And this is exactly what Jesus is doing. Now, notice, if you will, in verse 14, another verse I want us to look at. "You are my friends if you do what I command you." Now, that does not mean that is the emphasis of that verse is not, "I'll let you be my friend if you do so-and-so." In other words, we don't have to live up to something in order to be his friend. We don't live up to something in order to get saved. We are saved by the grace of God, his goodness and love and kindness toward us, without regard to our worth or whatever. We say it's God's unmerited favor. So that his friendship toward us is not based on our worthiness. It's based on his unconditional love. So when he says, "You are my friends if you do what I command you," the emphasis here is, that is, you're going to be transformed. That is, this relationship is going to be awesome if you will do what I command you. And you notice what he said. He said, "What's my commandment?" That you love one another. He says, when you begin to love one another, something's going to happen. Your life is going to be so transformed, you're going to be living out what I desire for you, that you love one another. And so one of the things that happens to people who fall in love with the Lord Jesus Christ is we're able to love someone else. In fact, the more you love the Lord Jesus Christ, listen, the greater your capacity to love someone else. Because you see, the more we love him, the more like him we're going to become. And the more like him we become, the more our capacity to love someone else in the same way he's loved us. Sacrificial love, taking the initiative, sharing our heart, pouring out our soul, pouring out our minds, doing all the things that true, genuine, intimate friends are able to do. And yet many of you are going to live your life lonely all of your life. You're going to have a lot of casual friends. You may have some close friends, But until you discover the intimacy that comes between Jesus Christ and another person, you will never be able to experience friendship to that level. You'll never be able to express friendship to someone else to the same degree you can when you fall in love with the Lord Jesus Christ and recognize the awesome friend He is to you. So let me ask you a question. Whom do you love? What friendship do you have to this degree that you would step in front of whatever was necessary to protect their life? Do you have a friend so intimate, one that you love enough to literally lay down your physical life for them? You say, well, now, are you talking about family? Well, yes. What about even family? Oh, yes. Are you sure? What about someone who is not your family, someone who is a friend? You say, I love this friend. Do you love them enough to lay down your life for them? I think there are people who do. But I think that so oftentimes we think we are real, genuine, close, intimate friends with someone, but we do have our limitations. Now let's look at that verse another way. He says, greater love has no one than this, than you lay down your life for your friends. Now watch this carefully. Laying down my life for my friend does not only include the possibility of laying it down physically, but what about laying down my life in this light? Then I'm willing to give up my goals for him or for her. Am I willing to lay down my plans for him or her? Am I willing to lay down my ideas, my wishes, my wants? Am I willing to lay down my life in order for the other person to have their way because I love them? You see, when it comes to becoming a Christian, living a relationship with Jesus Christ that's really intimate, we have to lay down our life. We lay down our old life. We lay down old ideas and old perspectives on things, and sometimes we have to lay down old friends. Because sometimes the command of our Lord Jesus Christ is so demanding, because He wants the best for us, we have to lay down our life to say, Lord, no longer my life, but I want you now to live your life in me and through me. You see, He desires an intimate relationship. He wants to be the kind of friend that's not casual, not distant, but warm, intimate, and personal, just as intimate and personal as God Himself can possibly be. He expresses His love in different ways. Another way I think He expresses His love to us is by the fact that He challenges us. He challenges us to become our best and to achieve our best. I don't believe you can ever become your best unless Jesus is your friend. You'll never be able to accomplish all that God has set for you until He becomes your friend. Because as skilled and as gifted as you may be, apart from Him, there is a limitation. Apart from Him, you'll never be able to reach what God is after in your life. You'll never be able to sense, listen, the deep, abiding, genuine, intimate love that He has in mind for you. But the question is, do you want to be His friend? He's an available friend to every single one of us. But is He your friend? From His perspective, He's our friend. But is He my friend from my perspective? Or have you been one of those persons who've just sort of gone through life and you really haven't been interested in having Him as your friend? Do you know when most people call upon Jesus? When they're down. You know when they cry the hardest? When they're down the furthest. You know when their unbelief and all of their skepticism and atheism crumbles all around them? When they know that there is no other way and they hope us Christians are right, and they cry out to a God they don't know, to a Jesus they've only heard about, and finally recognize upon being saved, here was a friend who'd been there all along, and they had ignored Him. Every single one of us is coming to life and death. Suppose you die without Jesus as your friend. Let me ask you a question. Then what? If you die and Jesus is not your friend, then what? You say, well, I guess I'll just disappear. Oh, no, you won't. I guess I'll just evaporate. No, you won't. If you die without Jesus Christ being your friend, do you realize that you will be eternally separated, forever and ever separated from the one who loved you so much all your life that he laid down his life sacrificially for you because he loves you, because he loved you, and because he wanted to build an intimate relationship with you. To die without him, it would be better if you'd never been born. To live your life without him is a tragedy. When you can live your life and understand and experience life at its very, very best, because that's what he has in store for us. He's that kind of a friend. Now, suppose you're one of those persons and you say, how does all this relate to me? I'm not even a Christian. Well, let me say, first of all, you certainly need to be. You need to trust the Lord Jesus Christ as your personal Savior, because you know what? As much as he wants to be your friend, he can't be all that to you if you reject him as your friend. And if you're willing to ask him to forgive you of your sins, and you're willing to trust him as your personal Savior, which simply means that you believe that his death at the cross paid your sin debt in full, and you accept him as your Savior, that your sins are forgiven, your name is written in the Lamb's Book of Life, and forever you're a child of God, and Jesus becomes your friend. He's your friend, an available friend, if you'll allow him to be so. And it may be that you are a believer and you've never thought about him being your friend. I want to encourage you just to go through that list and ask yourself the question, do I really see Jesus this way in my life? Do I really believe he loves me this much? Do I believe he's real enough to be to me everything I need him to be? He is, and he will be if you'll let him. He'll prove to you to be the best friend ever. And Father, how grateful we are that you sent the Son of God, your beloved Son, to be our friend as well as our Savior. And I pray the Holy Spirit will take these simple truths and let them be investigative of our own heart. Let us see how we match up, the kind of friends we are, but above all, the kind of friend the Lord Jesus Christ is to us, and then respond accordingly by love for him, our obedience to him, and our service for him. In his name we pray, amen.
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12: 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Are you looking for just the right words to say to a friend you've hurt? Here's some advice for believers in A Moment with Charles Stanley.
16: Well, I think we have to be willing to acknowledge I made a mistake. I said the wrong thing. I said the wrong time in the wrong place. And to be willing to admit that to the other person, say, I made a mistake and I need to ask you to forgive me. And not, I made a mistake, but it's because so-and-so, no. It's I made a mistake or I said the wrong thing. Take full responsibility. To go to the right time and the right spirit, the right attitude, not expecting anything in return, but just however they respond is okay. Because if I admit my mistake and ask for forgiveness, their response is their responsibility. And their response, God will judge. If my attitude is right, then He will honor me for being willing to say, I need to ask you to forgive me. And if there's something that you can tell me that will help me, I appreciate that. And I will promise you this, that I will ask God to enable me to respond in a wiser way the next time.
12: A Christian's relationships should be honoring to God. Learn more at intouch.org. And if today's program has prompted you to consider how you could share the grace of God with others, please let us know. On the next edition of In Touch, how do you feel when you're criticized? How about when you're applauded? Learn how we can have a godly response in either situation when you join us again for In Touch, the teaching ministry of Dr. Charles Stanley. 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
2: 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There's more next here on 98.3 FM, The Word. Okay, here's something we can do together called a moment of gratitude. Hi, I'm Daniel, and this is how it works. You just think of someone right now you're really grateful for, that they're in your life. For instance, my sister Lana is that person for me. And I appreciate how she helps me think outside the box. She's really wise and we have a great relationship with each other. And I was talking to her recently about cooking. She's convinced that I can't cook, which is not true. But in fairness to her, I have in this season of my life been eating out more just because of how much time I have kind of to be in the kitchen and stuff like that. So she hasn't seen me at my peak. So we were talking about orange chicken. I like orange chicken. And she said, well, you should make it from scratch sometimes. I said, that's a great idea. But here's where we differed a little bit, where she expanded my mind. She was thinking, not only do you make the chicken part from scratch, which I was thinking of, you know, well, I mean, I wouldn't kill the chicken, but you can take the flour and cut up chicken or whatever. No, she was thinking as well, make the sauce from scratch. And I said, Lana, no, probably not the first time around. But at least we're getting the ball rolling. And I did make a hamburger, so at least she knows that, well, her brother can cook. She kind of admitted I could.
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17: If you're dealing with somebody who's an addict and they will not give it up. 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It's the same as far as how they receive it. 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And he would come to a family gathering, Thanksgiving or something, and be a little bit drunk and bring his own booze and stuff. 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Like, you can't talk to me about this. 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
2: In 1796, George Washington made one of the most consequential decisions in American history. He chose not to seek a third term as president. So why does that matter? Because America was not built on permanent rulers. It was built on ordered liberty. Faith teaches that authority is a stewardship, not a possession. Leaders are accountable to God for how they use power. And why does that still matter today? Because republics survive when leaders respect limits and citizens defend them. Washington's lesson still stands. A republic is preserved when power has limits, and public service remains a duty to God and country, not a path to personal rule.
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5: What happens to your faith if we find out we're not alone in the universe? 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Welcome to the 805 Connection. I'm Brian Toohey, and today we're tackling one of those conversations that's popping up everywhere right now, at church, at work, even on the sidelines at your kids' games. Steven Spielberg's newest film has people asking, if aliens exist, what does that mean for our faith? Great question. Joining us today is Brett Ecklebury. He is the managing editor for Focus on the Family's Plugged In team. We love the Plugged In team. Love all that you guys are doing there, Brett. And Brett loves great storytelling, movies, shows, video games, you name it. He loves it. He studies story structure, writes fiction himself, and helps lead one of the most trusted Christian media review platforms, I'm going to say in the world, because that's what I truly believe. You guys are one of the best in the world. Brett, so great to have you back with us. Thanks.
6: Brian, thank you for having me back on.
5: Yeah, this is an exciting topic for me. Not to gush too much, I always like a good sci-fi story, and that's kind of where I have a tendency to place this. But let's start right there. Spielberg has always been drawn to aliens. What feels different about this film?
6: Yeah, you're right. This is, I think, his fourth or fifth movie that really deals with the topic of aliens, extraterrestrial life. And some people have really described Disclosure Day, this new film, as kind of like the bookend to what he started with, Close Encounters of the Third Kind, that movie from the 1970s. The difference about Disclosure Day is, I think, it's focusing on two main themes, and you hit on one. But one is, okay, what information is out there that is being kept from the general public? And then two, if that information came out, ostensibly about extraterrestrials, what would that do to people of faith? And the movie particularly hones in on Christian faith, the Judeo-Christian view of the world. Yes, that is kind of the stand-in point for religious faith, which is interesting because Spielberg himself is Jewish, but it leans toward the point of view characters being Catholic specifically.
5: Okay, that's very interesting. I mean, that they're focusing in on that. I mean, I was going to date myself here. I remember when the Close Encounters of the Third Kind came out. It was really interesting movie. You know, it was a little bit more on that

0: what I call a solid sci-fi. Not, you know, it's oh, here's a good fun possibility. It's kind of like E.T. was, but this one has a more serious tone to it. This seems to go beyond sci-fi and really step into the spiritual territory, as you were talking about. What themes are you seeing through this, if any?
1: Yeah, I think the one thing that really kind of surprised me as I was watching the film was leaning into that, hey, what would people, you know, what would knowledge of aliens existing do to people who believe in God? The film presents a few different perspectives, I'll say, to be fair. But the main one that it lands on is, well, if people knew aliens existed, it would just shatter faith, just overall. And specifically, there's a character who she was a novice nun. She left that holy order, but she kind of has that background. And she really struggles with this idea when in the movie she learns aliens are real, because she thinks that it's going to strip the world of faith in God. And for her, God kind of exists as a useful tool for a moral framework for the world. It's not so much that he exists in reality, or at least as a fully divine, fully sovereign being, but that he is useful, that God is useful for keeping the moral framework of the world together. So it's very interesting. And frankly, I think the movie kind of has a shallow view of specifically the Christian faith.
0: Yeah. You know, we're hearing that this film puts extraterrestrials in the role of higher beings. How intentional is that storytelling choice, higher beings?
1: It's very intentional, and I'm glad you brought that up. How they're referred to in the film is supreme beings, specifically.
0: Interesting.
1: And it's that idea, again, of pitting God versus pitting God against these alien creatures as, well, there has to be a supreme being. And if you're familiar with some of the interviews that Spielberg has done, that's where he lands. He really feels like, okay, there's something out there that's watching us and that's interacting with us. But kind of what he presents is, well, it's aliens that are the supreme being, not the supreme being as we know it in God.
0: Well, let me just ask you straight up. Does Hollywood love replacing God with something else?
1: I think it goes beyond Hollywood. I think we as humans often like replacing God with something else. And my theory on that, and you can tell me what you think, Brian, I'd be interested to hear your thoughts. A lot of it, I think, boils down to if we believe that God exists, right? And specifically, if we believe God exists as we understand in the Christian faith, there are certain things that come along with that. We are no longer the Lord of our own lives, right?
0: Yeah.
1: And we are subject to, again, a fully divine, fully sovereign Lord who asks certain things of us for our own good, but that our sinful nature rebels against. So I think that we as humans oftentimes, and Hollywood is no different, look for other things because we can sense that divine. We can sense that divine presence when we look at the stars, right? When we see the world around us, when we see each other as humans, we can see the majesty of God's creation. So we seek that out, but I think we want to kind of cheat the system. We want that without having the moral and let's say like the faithful responsibility that comes with that.
0: Yeah. How should Christians approach movies like this that blur the lines between science fiction and spiritual truth?
1: Yeah. So I would just say, you know, I'm not here to say, hey, you shouldn't watch Disclosure Day or you should boycott the movie or anything like that. You know, you mentioned that you're a great appreciator of science fiction. I am as well. Mm-hmm. But we need to go into these movies really with our minds tuned for discernment, right? Like what we are going to see, we really need to have our biblical worldview solid and at the ready to be judging the things that we are seeing on the screen so we can compare and contrast, right? Because I think a movie like this, even for say if a family wants to take maybe their older teens to go see this movie as well, a lot of interesting conversation, and I think a lot of fruitful conversation can come out of this. But if we're not approaching it from that discernment and that compare and contrast with our biblical worldview of, hey, this is maybe where it lines up a little bit or echoes what we believe, and this is where it doesn't, then I think we're doing ourselves a disservice and we're going to let that wash over us and that might lead us into a situation where we think, I guess the existence of aliens would disprove God. It's like, well, that's not really the case. And frankly, yeah. Plenty of Christian theologians have explored this topic, honestly.
0: I think sometimes this scenario of sci-fi movies like Disclosure and others can actually strengthen my feelings. They can strengthen somebody's faith. I mean, sometimes you can look at these. I know sometimes I've looked at them, and I'm looking forward to seeing Disclosure. I've seen a lot of trailers, you know, or at least the ones that are out there. But a lot of times I'll sit there, and I always sit there with that kind of back of my mind. How's this match up to my faith? And even if it's, you know, even if little green men were to show up tomorrow, first thing I want to hear is, you know, if I had a chance to ask them a question, would be, what do you, as little green men, or as, you know, little gray aliens, what do you believe in? What do you believe in? Do you have a higher power? Do you have a God? And that's the question I'm hoping somebody, if that ever happens someday, ask that question, because that's going to be a pivotal moment for me, and I hope a lot of other Christians, is what's their reaction? But still, you know, trust and verify. You know, they might say whatever you want to hear, but, you know, you got to be careful in those areas. What's your thoughts on that?
1: Yeah, absolutely. And you bring up a good point where, again, stepping into kind of this, like the hypothetical that we're kind of framing here, if aliens existed, they would be subject to the same divine and sovereign God, that has created all things. Right. And again, I kind of touched on this, but Christian theologians have not just left this topic floating. Like, they've really chewed over it. In fact, C.S. Lewis in particular, I think in 1958, he wrote an essay called Religion and Rocketry. It was talking about kind of man's desire to go and explore space. And people at the time were talking about, if we go to space, this is pushing out God, the need for God in our lives. And C.S. Lewis's essay was pushing back against that, saying, like, hey, even if we find we're just one of a million races out there, like, how can we, without absurd arrogance, believe ourselves to have been uniquely favored by God? That last part is a direct quote from him. So essentially communicating the same thing. If we find that they're aliens, they are subject to the same divine and sovereign God.
0: Exactly. And, you know, I remember years ago somebody asking me when I was sharing my experience, being in the U.S. Air Force and worked right there at Cheyenne Mountain Complex, early days of Space Command, and I saw something that can't be explained, just like you hear on the news. And they looked at me and kind of went, well, you know, how does that fit in? And I said, well, at about the same time, the Vatican, I remember, made a statement that they believed in extraterrestrials, they believed in there's life out there. And I said, you know, the bottom line is, you know, from a biblical worldview, is there room for an idea of extraterrestrial life within God's creation? Maybe, but we don't know everything. What's your thoughts?
1: I think that's exactly right. I think that's exactly right. And if I could return to that essay that C.S. Lewis wrote, he actually quoted St. Augustine in the essay, because St. Augustine in his time was dealing with a similar question, but it was in the case of mythical creatures. Yeah. Like satyrs and other things like that, that they believed, well, they could exist at the time. And essentially, C.S. Lewis surmises, as St. Augustine did, that, you know, this is something that we can wait and see. If it does happen, we can take care of it then. But for now, we should probably approach this and identify this as, hey, it's all speculation at this point. And like you said, if something does happen, trust but verify. As Christians, we have, I think, a unique and helpful framework for how we could view the presence of extraterrestrials should it come about.
0: And if aliens are discovered tomorrow, does that change anything about the gospel?
1: No.
0: Exactly.
1: Not at all.
0: Not really. I mean, there's nothing that changes. The gospel doesn't change. And, you know, there's just some things I think that we as humans created by God, you hear pastors all the time say, we don't know everything. There's a lot of things that we're not supposed to know about that isn't going to be revealed to us until, well, maybe we go to heaven. They'll say, oh, by the way, we did that, you know, or, you know, Jesus, God might say, yeah, I did that. But until that time, we have to just stick to the Bible, stick to our doctrine, and no matter what happens. And now, do you think people are more often open to believing in aliens more than believing in Jesus?
1: I think maybe there's a growing contingent. I mean, I do think there are, you know, many people around the world, fortunately, that do believe in Christ, that are professing Christians. So that is very encouraging. But I do think that this idea, I think the misguided idea of, and what I saw on Disclosure Day, that God and science are incompatible, right? Mm-hmm. Some people like to throw that out there, you know, which is just untrue. Science is a gift that God has given us to discover more of himself and how he created his creation. But I think there are a contingent of people that view aliens, again, in their search for the divine and that supreme being, they view aliens as like more compatible with science. When frankly, we know as Christians, there's more historical evidence, historical, cosmological, moral evidence for the existence of God than there are for the existence of aliens. So it's an interesting corner that I think Spielberg and others have kind of backed themselves into.
0: Yeah, interesting. I've seen more stuff on social media, you know, pictures of those classic pictures of Jesus at the Last Supper, and then the little spaceship that's up in the upper corner. What is that? You know, you're seeing a lot of those where I don't know if it's. I always look at everything that comes on social media is I don't believe it. I start with I don't believe it until I really have a chance to research it and prove it. But I see that all over the place, and people go, oh, but it's, but, you know, there were, you know, and then there's this church that has astronauts, you know, carved into it, the part of the building. And, you know, you see all this stuff comes out of the woodworks about it around this time. And anyway, if you're just joining us, this is the 805 Connection. Aliens, the topic, real or not real, of God, not God. I'm Brian Tuohy. We're talking with Brett Ecclebury from Focus on the Family's Plugged In team. We're diving into that conversation around Spielberg's latest film. And the big question it raises, can belief in aliens and belief in God coexist? 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You can find all sorts of wonderful essays, blogs, also reviews of games and movies and television. And what am I forgetting, Brett? It's probably a YouTube. They even do YouTube reviews. And they also give you tips, parents, on how to set the controls, parental controls, on some of the current apps that are out there for streaming. So wonderful, wonderful foundation for some great information. I encourage you. And you can sign up for it. It comes in every Friday in my email, and I'm always going through it and see what the latest is. 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It's wonderful. You can't beat it. And also, ministry leaders, youth pastors, you might want to get on board with that, because you're hearing the kids chattering about the latest game. Is it filthy? Is it, you know, just about massive slaughter, or is it something wholesome? You know what? 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So, hey, diving back in, some Christians might feel uncomfortable enough to avoid this film entirely. Should believers consider skipping it, do you think?
1: Yeah, it's going to come down to the personal convictions of each Christian. You know, again, I would not give a blanket statement to say like, hey, all Christians should boycott Disclosure Day, right? It's going to depend on each individual and each individual family as well. I would say that just on its own merits as a PG-13 film, you're not going to want to take your young kids to see Disclosure Day. If you have teens that are interested, as parents, you'll have to kind of tease out and figure out kind of where your teens are at and if they would be really affected by this film that presents the idea of like, well, if aliens exist and, oh, we're sure they exist, that would destroy faith in God, right? We have to be very, very careful in that regard. But I think there'll be plenty of Christian families as well that will be able to go watch it, have interesting conversations based on the topics raised without the worry that it's going to shatter faith. Because frankly, if you have or your kids have a mature Christian faith, this movie is not going to rattle it in any way.
0: What are a couple of questions families or small groups could ask after watching a film like that, do you think?
1: Yeah, I think the big one is why do we as humans seek out explanations in the idea of aliens or extraterrestrials? Like, why do we go there instead of going to God? And I would use this as an opportunity, a good jumping off point, to dig into the I think very rich evidence that exists for God as well. Being able to jump into historical, philosophical, even cosmological evidence, if you're willing to go down that road, it's an interesting place to research, just in terms of why do we believe that God created everything, right? Why do we believe that that is the best explanation for the world, the universe that we live in? And why do people turn away from that idea? I think that would be a great jumping off point to a really in-depth conversation you could have with your kids.
0: I'm going to insert something here, just a comment. I talked about my Air Force time, and I met a dear, sweet friend, and he and I were like buddied up. We were right there in the Colorado Springs area. We both were working up at Cheyenne Mountain Complex, and his father worked for JPL out in Pasadena. And he said one evening his father, they were talking about a new project. They were putting a mural up at, I guess, the headquarters building there in Pasadena. And they selected a mural that got a little flack in the news, but back then in the 70s, not as much as it would today, probably. It was a mural, and it showed the hand of God opening up, and it showed stars and galaxies spinning out of it. And he asked his dad, that's kind of an interesting, you guys are JPL, if nobody really knows what they do other than, say, the Mars rovers and things like that. They focus on deep space and not just locally in our little realm of our solar system here. They are looking out and they're doing a lot of research, a lot of it classified in deep space. And his dad looked at him, he said, well, why would you do that? Put a mural like that? Because, it's be a public entity. And his dad looked at him and smiled and said, well, that's the best thing we could come up with what we know. And he and I talked about that, and he said, basically, I think my dad was hinting a lot, because he really didn't talk a lot about what he did, but he was hinting a lot that and back at that time the Big Bang talk was coming up, had come out. And he said, son, this is the best we can summarize what really happened. I thought that was kind of amazing, coming out of a government facility. And my understanding, I don't know if it's still there today, but that mural was out there, and it showed this hand, opening up. And I just thought I'd bring that out, only because I think in the end, everybody really knows where we all come from, in the end. We've got a few more minutes here, and I want to make sure I get cover everything. What would you say the core message in this film is trying to leave audiences with?
1: I really think it wants to tell us. I think the two big things is there's information out there that's not being shared, right? That's the whole idea of Disclosure Day. And it involves aliens. I think Spielberg is very much in that camp. If you've heard interviews from him, again, he talks about he really has always believed since he was a kid that there's something out there. That's how he describes it, out there interacting with us, watching us. But, I think he's got it wrong in terms of what he's feeling, again, is that human call to the divine creator that we know as a sovereign God, not alien. So it's interesting that the movie highlights that desire, but ultimately, I think it gets the conclusion wrong.
0: All right. We got give me your 1 minute takeaway. What's the takeaway you do hope listeners walk away with after this conversation today?
1: Yeah, absolutely. I hope they walk away with the idea of digging into their faith, their belief in God as well. Take the opportunity to strengthen it. There's so much evidence for God out there. Read some of these theologians that have talked about the ideas of, well, if there are extraterrestrials, this is how we could understand it as Christians. So you can have those conversations with maybe people who are not believers who watch Disclosure Day, and you can tell them, hey, this actually is the Christian perspective on it, because Disclosure Day presents it, I would say, imperfectly.
0: Yeah. And this isn't going to go away. It seems like it's just kind of accelerating what we see in the news and the UAPs or UFOs, as they call them. That's great. 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Brett, always appreciate your time and perspective, and thanks for being with us.
1: Yeah, thanks for having me on, Brian. This was fun.
0: All right, and thanks, everybody, for joining us today on the 805 Connection. I'm Brian Tuohy, reminding you to stay informed, stay grounded in the truth, and we'll talk again soon.
2: 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But the fruit of the Spirit is love, joy, peace, patience, kindness, goodness, faithfulness, gentleness, and self-control. Against such things, there is no law. That's Galatians 5, 22 and 23. Daniel here. And one thing that's kind of important in my life is reading over that passage and praying and being honest and saying, Holy Spirit, what's an area that I need to grow right now? Because sometimes life kind of fluctuates and changes a little bit. And thinking about it, it's definitely self-control. So just think about that yourself. And for me, it's self-control, because recently, for whatever reason, I'm going through this season where my impulse control is just kind of gone. Like, why do I want to go into a store and just buy stuff just to feel alive? What's going on there? Help me. I had that thought recently. Like, why are you in the store? You don't need anything. And it's just, I just want to buy something just to feel good. That's no. Help my self-control, Lord. So whatever that is for you, just read over that verse and pray, and he'll show you.
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5: Some people are very openly talking about the overthrow of the United States, and these are people, big part of his Democratic Socialists of America, these people who are winning elections are openly communist, Marxist, Maoist, and they talk about it in terms that are not hiding anything. I think this matters, and I think this is where we have a failure in our education system, because we don't recognize the shortcomings of those things. And I think that the danger, some of the things that many of these same people are addressing, the wealth inequality in our country, the struggling that people have, affordability, the reason it resonates with people is because, yeah, it's tough out there. This is why you have governments that fall to these tyrants. 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
3: These are timing words. In verse 35, he said, when? That's a timing word. And then in verse 36, but now. But now, if you have a purse, take it. And if a bag, take it. And if you don't have a sword, sell your cloak and buy one. Same Lord, same disciples, same place. He's changing the ground rules. Again, not on the message of the gospel and the availability of the kingdom, but the practice of how they're going to engage their culture. He said, there's a new season coming.
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3: You know, there's two truths that we live between. God is good. And life is more difficult than I would like it to be. And we live between those two. Is that fair? Christian, non-Christian, those realities are there. Being a Christ follower doesn't remove you from the arena of suffering. In fact, we're called to resist evil, to overcome it. Now, physically, you understand this. The only way you or I gain physical strength is by resistance training. You have to work your muscles to the point of fatigue or you don't gain strength. I don't know why God created us that way. When I see him, I have questions. But between here and there, that's the reality. See, up to me, if I had designed it, I think we should get stronger by watching other people exercise. Would that not be sweet? We try that. Some of us, we watch a lot of sports. And we accuse them of being lazy. Anybody watching the World Cup? Watched the Americans play the other night. I talked about them. I talked to them like I could run for an hour and a half. You'd have been calling 911, but I was still very unhappy with their commitment and their outcome. Hallelujah, blah, blah, blah. Well, in the Christian world, your spiritual life, your spiritual condition, your emotions, you only gain strength when you face those challenges. It's biblical. Who knew? 2 Timothy chapter 2 and verse 3, Paul's writing a young man that he's coaching. He said, endure hardship with us like a good soldier of Christ Jesus. The contemporary version, if we were to write it, would be avoid hardship at all cost. Send the soldiers. But that's not what Paul said. The presupposition is hardship is a part of the journey. And it's not some random verse. To be truthful, there are dozens and dozens of passages. I gave you a short sampling in your notes. Same book, same author, same message. 2 Timothy 4 and verse 4 describes a point in time. It says they'll turn their ears away from truth and turn aside to myths. But you be different. You keep your head in all situations. Endure hardship. Do the work of an evangelist. Discharge all the duties of your ministry. Do you imagine that serving Christ comes with duties? There's some words that are almost lost in our contemporary vocabulary. Words like honor and duty. They're inconvenient. We're far more aware of our rights and our privileges, what we're entitled to. We deserve better. We're called to endure hardship. 2 Corinthians chapter 6, Paul's writing to a church. He said, put no stumbling block in anyone's path so that our ministry will not be discredited. Rather, as servants of God, we commend ourselves in every way. And then he's going to list, this is his resume, in great endurance, in troubles, in hardships, in distresses, in beatings, imprisonments, in riots, in hard work, sleepless nights, and hunger. If I put those things on my resume, I would be unemployable as a pastor. And they're the credentials that Paul put forward. In great endurance, not a little bit of endurance, not in casual endurance. He said in tremendous endurance, in troubles, in hardships, and distresses. Folks, we got to recalibrate. We have been practicing non-threatening Christianity. We hide the fact that we're affiliated with Jesus. We're covert operators. We try to be undercover. We don't want to be offensive. We don't want anybody to feel threatened or awkward. I don't want you to be belligerent or angry. We're a broken group of people. We don't gather in church because we're perfect. We pray for one another and encourage one another and help one another. We are in process. We're in transformation. And the good news is anybody's welcome. But that doesn't mean that we can endorse ungodliness and wickedness. Then we're abandoning people. It's not love to stay silent in the face of those things. It's passive-aggressive hatred. We don't care enough to have the difficult conversation. We're not engaged enough to tell the truth. It's not my problem. Why should I be bothered? Because eternity is real. And the redemptive work of Jesus is true. And he's changed our lives. And we have to care enough about one another and others to tell the truth. You can't practice sin and think that you are in good standing in the kingdom of God. I don't care where we sit on the weekends. And we can be challenged with sin. We can wrestle with sin. We can struggle. But you cannot be a practitioner. You can't incorporate it into your routine knowing it's wrong. And imagine you are in good standing with the Lord. Psalm 132, verse 1. O Lord, remember David and all the hardships he endured. A man after God's own heart. Anointed by Samuel when he's a teenager to be the king of Israel. God has chosen you, he said. Out of all the people of Israel, God has chosen you. Out of all your family and all your older brothers, God has chosen you. And David faced hatred and rejection and murderous schemes and plots. Do you think you and I are going to fulfill God's purposes for our lives with nothing but applause? Do you know what an insult that is? If you're so little threat to the adversary that he has no plan for you, no purpose, you can be dismissed. No threat here. 100 years ago, I used to play basketball. Wasn't quite 100, but close enough. Peach baskets. And I had the privilege of playing with some really good athletes. I wasn't one of them. And I can tell you that there was never an opposing coach that lost sleep putting together a game plan for how to stop the intimidating prowess of my athletic ability. Just wasn't that great a threat. Now, I had some friends who were. And I did everything in my power to help them be even more effective. But in your journey through time, you want the adversary to take note of you. You want to be known in the place where you work, not as belligerent or obnoxious or angry, but as somebody who believes in Jesus. You want to be known in your family system. Again, not as condemning, not as critical, not as hateful, but as somebody who believes in Jesus. For far too long, we have been coached to be non-threatening, and I do not believe, I don't find that pattern in my Bible. When Jesus prayed for unity in John 17, he's praying for the believers in Jesus. We're going to look at some other things he prayed about. It wasn't his only prayer. Hebrews 12, verse 7, endure hardship as discipline. God is treating you as sons. Revelation 2, you have persevered and have endured hardships for my name and have not grown weary. Again, this is not some random verse peeled out of context and misapplied. It's a consistent theme through the New Testament and the Old Testament as well, that you and I are going to have to face some difficult things. We will have to endure and overcome and persevere. It doesn't say you have to like it. Some of you exercise. One or two of you like it, and we're worried about you. The rest of us do it because we have some imagination. It's probably better for us than not exercising. You know, you meet those people and they tell you they get runner's high. They were high before they started running. They're just not telling you. I'm not looking forward to hardship, and the opportunities to persevere don't cause me to celebrate, but I also read in my Bible in the book of Acts where the disciples leave a meeting where they've been threatened and said, don't ever speak in the name of Jesus again. And they beat them in that. And when they left, they were rejoicing that they'd been counted worthy to suffer disgrace for the name of Jesus. They weren't being critical of one another. I told you to be quiet. I told you that was not the place to give your testimony. You had to shoot your mouth off one more time. We've all heard your testimony. We all know you. Couldn't have you just been quiet? They left rejoicing that they were worthy. I understand it has to be tempered with wisdom, but we can't hide, folks.
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3: Times and seasons. This is such an important part of this conversation. I'm an experienced Christ follower. That doesn't mean I'm mature. It just means I have been on the journey for a while with a good number of people. And I can tell, my observation at least, is we like to believe we got the big rocks in place. And we may not know it all, but the things we don't know are not that significant. And that our practice of our faith may not be perfect, but it's pretty close. We may not like to say that out loud, but we kind of feel it. Because if we go visit with somebody and their practice is different than ours, we get pretty suspicious. Well, you know, that's not how we do it. And what's implied to that is the way we do it's really the more better way. More better being a Southern expression. But the reality of Scripture is God consistently changes how he engages with people in the unfolding of his purpose in the earth. And we've looked at this in a whole variety of settings across the context of Scripture, from Noah and boats and temporary zoos and Moses and commandments cut in stone and Samuel, the leader of the tribes of Israel, and David, a leader of the tribes of Israel, but in two very different ways and two different expressions of authority. And Isaiah, a prophet, and Jeremiah, a prophet, with very different messages to the leadership structure in the nation. And on and on and on it goes, where Jesus gathered his closest friends and said, I want you to go out in my name and minister, but don't go to the Samaritans and don't go to the Gentiles. And then he's back a few months later and he says, now I want you to go into all the world and go to everybody. Go to the Samaritans and go to the Gentiles. And you can see the disciples looking at one another going. There's not like a consistent pattern, which is the opposite of what we've been coached in. We want to find the right translation and only read that. We're going to find the right worship music. We know the kind we like that's the godly kind. It's the anointed kind. The right time for worship, the right way to worship, the right way for the architect. We get it. The way we experience God, it's our nature to think that's the way to experience God. And I'm telling you, we're facing unprecedented challenges. We have the communication tools available to us, the way to experience the gospel. The number of people that can connect with a small church in Middle Tennessee is unimaginable just a few years ago. And as much as we celebrate that, we didn't know the temptation it would pose to stay home and watch a screen. And then we didn't know we'd get the reinforcement from the social media. They said, well, I don't have to go to church to be a Christian. No, you don't. You just have to go to church to mature. Amen. Amen. Biblical, not pastor. I'm not trying to. Times and seasons. I brought you an example. Again, the fundamental truths of our faith, they don't change. The sovereignty of God, the nature of sin, but the specific times and seasons dictate differing responses from the people of God. That's the story of Scripture. And it hasn't changed. Luke 17, Jesus said to his disciples, the time is coming when you will long to see one of the days of the Son of Man, but you'll not see it. The passages I gave you are all from Luke because it's a consistent author, a consistent theme. He's telling a story, so we don't have to worry about multiple authors. It's one idea that he's unfolding. And in this initial statement, he said, you know, right now you can see me whenever you want, but the day is coming when you would give anything to be able to talk to me. They didn't understand. They had no idea what was ahead. Things were going to change. In Luke 19, Jesus said, the days will come upon you. He's not saying today. He said, the day is coming when your enemies will build an embankment against you and encircle you and hem you in on every side. This is Jesus' Hebrew prophet. They'll dash you to the ground, you and the children within your walls. They'll not leave one stone on another because you didn't recognize the time of God's coming to you. Jesus said that on the Mount of Olives on the day of his triumphal entry into the city of Jerusalem. The crowd is happy. They're celebrating his arrival. And Jesus steps aside from the crowd with this rather sobering message. The day will come when they'll build an embankment against you, when they'll put a blockade around you. They'll encircle your city. They will besiege you. Those events happened within a few short decades, 70 CE AD. Multiple Roman legions came and encircled the city of Jerusalem. This destruction came for the very reason Jesus said. He said, you didn't recognize the timing. You didn't have to be destroyed, but you were not seasonally aware. You didn't understand the moment. May I ask a question? Do you think it's possible we could forfeit something that God would do in our generation? Because we weren't seasonally aware. God's purposes will go forward. His purposes will be accomplished. The question is, will we get to participate? There was a generation of people who were delivered from slavery in Egypt after hundreds of years. They came through the Red Sea on dry ground. They ate manna. They drank water from a rock. They followed a pillar of cloud and a pillar of fire. They had a leader who spent so much time in the presence of the Lord that his face was illuminated. And they missed God's intent for them. I don't want to be presumptive. I know some things that the Lord has done in our lives, and I'm grateful for that, and I'll celebrate that. But I'm very interested in what God is doing and how we might participate with Him in that. Amen. Luke 21. As for what you see here, he's talking about the temple in Jerusalem. It took 46 years to build it. It was one of the wonders of the ancient Roman world. He said, as for what you see here, the time will come. The time will come, not today, he said, but the time will come when not one stone will be left on another. Every one of them will be thrown down. If I could pick you up and take you to Jerusalem today, we could stand on the perimeter of what was that Jewish temple, and you can see stones that are as big as a school bus that were toppled. Jesus said, not today, but it's coming. Luke 22, then Jesus asked, he's preparing his disciples for his exit. When I sent you without purse, bag, or sandals, did you lack anything? And they said, no. He'd commissioned them before, and he said, when you go, you don't need to take anything with you. You don't need to take a bag. You don't need to take any provisions. You don't need to be concerned about defending yourselves. Just go in my name. Those were the instructions. And he said, how'd you do? And they said, great. It was good. No problems. And then he changes. Can you believe he changed? The nerve. That's how we do things. And now he's changing. And he said to them, but now. These are timing words. In verse 35, he said, when. That's a timing word. And then in verse 36, but now. But now, if you have a purse, take it. And if a bag, take it. And if you don't have a sword, sell your cloak and buy one. Same Lord, same disciples. Same place, he's changing the ground rules. Again, not on the message of the gospel and the availability of the kingdom, but the practice of how they're going to engage their culture. He said, there's a new season coming. They're going to torture me to death in public. And my enemies will celebrate. And my friends will hide. Your assignment isn't going to change. You're going to have the assignment, but the anger and the hatred, he tells them this, the anger and the hatred is going to be turned towards you. Those that have hated me are now going to hate you. But I'll be with you. Amen. Dangerous faith. We've practiced non-threatening faith long enough. I stuck a prayer in there. It's not the end of my sermon. You can't leave. But you know, you don't have to, we can pray more than just like at the end of a message. Prayer doesn't mean leave now. Prayer is an invitation to the Lord. Amen. And at this point, you know, with a candid conversation about overcoming and God injecting new seasons and new opportunities, I want to say to the Lord that I want to listen, that I want to finish the race. I want to complete the course. You know this is true. Those of you that have had families, you know, the new parents are always fun. Such enthusiasm. And in the current environment, that first baby in a family, particularly if it's the first baby and the first grandchild, it takes like a sprinter van for all the gear. Right? And they have to be completely protected from dirt and germs and people. Precious cargo. By the third child, feed them dirt. Throw them in the back seat. There's a couple other kids back there. They'll help them. they're hungry, there's French fries and gummy bears in the seats. You can find something, feed them. We'll work it out. Don't send me a note. You know, we're growing up in the Lord, and it requires us to change and learn and grow. And it's frightening and intimidating, and you feel unprepared, and you want somebody to prepare you. But the reality is, as we help one another, is how we grow. It's not somebody else doing all the maturing and then handing you the cliff notes. It's in serving and listening and overcoming and becoming fatigued and persevering that we gain strength. So I brought you a prayer. I thought we could just pray it together. But I want you to stand. I've heard some of you try to run out. So you can pray seated as well. But let's read this prayer together. Heavenly Father, give us the wisdom to recognize the season and your purposes for this time. Give us understanding hearts that we may participate with you. Holy Spirit, reveal any barriers within or without, and grant us the courage to cooperate with you. In Jesus' name, amen. That's a pretty good prayer to put into your devotions for a few days. Lord, I want to participate. I want to grow.
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1: 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And there's more coming up next, but I'm Daniel, hanging out with you just for a little bit here. What part of the Bible are you reading? You reading anything interesting? I've kind of been led to Psalms, and kind of the same Psalms, actually. I feel like there's something God's trying to tell me. I think I've gotten part of it. Sometimes I need that. I don't know if I'm alone in that. You're probably out there. You may feel the same way. Sometimes there's just a message. There's something that I keep reading it, and every time, either there's something I'm supposed to see or there's something in me that just needs to click, and suddenly I'm like, okay.

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6: 3 years after they were married, they got the diagnosis of MS on the part of Daryl. So really what motivated Stacy to get married, I want a strong man who's going to make me feel secure, who will take care of me, would never come true. She had to completely die to those expectations. And Daryl thought his relationship with Stacy would be, you can count on me, I'm gonna be there for you, I'm gonna take care of you. And now he says, decades later, she takes care of me.
7: That's Gary Thomas describing one of the many different kinds of storms that husbands and wives can face in marriage. But there's good news. God is always present with you in those storms, and with his help, you can experience a stronger, more intimate relationship. Gary is back with us today on Focus on the Family with Jim Daly, and I'm John Fuller.
5: John, we had a great conversation with Gary last time, and you know what's frustrating with Gary is always saying something that I got to do differently.
7: That's frustrating.
5: And he's full of wisdom. He gives me those ideas. Okay, that's something I need to embrace and mm-hmm. do differently. And you are going to walk away with so many gold nuggets. Just stick with us. Gary is one of the foremost writers in this area of marriage. He's a pastor. John will give all those details in a moment. But I just love when Gary comes on and shares his wisdom that the Lord's given him. I'm reminded of that parable from Matthew 7 about building your house upon a foundation of rock and not sand. And when the storms of life come along, which is the theme of Gary's book, we have got to build that relationship, our marital relationship, on that rock. Mm-hmm. And that rock is the Lord. And we're going to talk about that today.
7: Right. And as you mentioned, Gary was part of the teaching team at Second Baptist Church in Houston, Texas for 11 years. He and his wife, Lisa, recently moved to Colorado, where he serves on the pastoral teaching team at Cherry Hills Community Church in Highlands Ranch. Gary has written over 20 books. He's a prolific speaker. He's a longtime and favorite guest here at Focus on the Family. And a book that really is the foundation for our conversation, and this is part two. If you didn't hear part one, stop by the website to hear it or watch it. The book is called Making Your Marriage a Fortress, and of course, we have copies of that book here at the ministry.
5: Gary, welcome back.
6: Thank you.
5: It's so good to have you. Okay, last time we started with that parable or that theme of the hurricane in Houston that you didn't prepare for. You had blue duct tape and cardboard. Didn't work too well. So my storm story, we can relate to marriage. So In August, I buy a snowblower when we bought our house here in Colorado. I thought, I'm ahead of the curve. In fact, the guy at the store said, you're really in thinking August. Outside the box. Yes. It's August, you know. So I got it. I put the oil in it, put the gas in it, started up. It ran great. I shoved it into the corner of the garage. The first snowstorm here came, 2 feet in October. Mm. I went and pulled that thing out, went to start it, and the engine had seized. Oh. After running just like for 3 minutes. So then I got stuck. I couldn't buy a snowblower. We were having all these big storms, and they were sold out. And I thought, all that preparation, and it still went down. So how does that relate to marriage?

0: There are three building blocks. I relied somewhat on the research of Dr. Archibald Hart and Dr. Sharon May, which is fun because it's a father-daughter team.
1: Yeah, she's great. Book together.
0: Dr. Hart has gone on to glory. Dr. May is still writing and teaching. But they talk about the three building blocks of emotional connection. And that's where you don't want your snowblower to have the immediate. And the three things they talked about were trust, which is so key. And it's not just issues of betrayal that you're not going to be unfaithful to me. It's if you say you're going to pick up the bread, pick up the bread. If you're going to be there for your kid's event, be there for your kid's event. That trust is so key to intimacy. Mm. Betrayal is to a marriage what dynamite is to a door. I mean, it just blows it apart. And we too often think of betrayal just in the terms of, you know, sexual unfaithfulness. But we need to build trust in other areas. The second thing was emotional availability. And this can be tougher for guys. It's just that I'm making myself available for my wife. I'm letting her explore. I'm exploring. I'm being there so that I can be present with her in her issues and she can be present in mine. And then sensitive responsiveness. And this was helpful for me because so often as a guy, our wife says something that's hurting her, and our first thing is, okay, I'm going to fix that. I can take care of that. You're not going to have to deal with that. And what they really want to know right now is that there's a sensitive response. You want to fix it because you don't want to have to live through this with me. That the process matters so much to our wives. And so if you lose trust and emotional availability and sensitive responsiveness, you're on your road to getting further and further and further apart. But those are also three tools that couples can use to begin to rebuild their marriages. Give an example where a wife had to be sensitively responsible. She was the one in the book I talked about where she had had an affair. Her husband was really grilling her one night. He was trying to catch her like a detective. Well, you said you went there and you said he called you there. And how could those both be true? And so he asked her again and she said, David, you've asked me that question 100 times, and I'll give you an answer 100 times. I'm so sorry for what happened, and I understand why you're doing it. It was so she wasn't being defensive. She was almost saying, I get why you're suspicious. It makes sense, and so I'm going to be sensitively responsible. Where it doesn't go well, and I see guys do this more than women, they'll confess and say, well, when are you going to get over it? Hmm. Maybe never.
1: Right.
0: That's not a sensitive response. It's understanding, I put this fear in you. I put this hurt in you. I put this suspicion in you. I get it. It's on me, not on you. I'm not asking you to get over it. I'm willing to bear it.
1: Well, and I think in part, and you're going right to what I would describe as some of the extremes in the marriage storm.
0: Yeah.
1: You know, that kind of thing. But you also speak in the book, you write in the book about the mundane things that create breaches, right? I thought one of the interesting ones, and I experienced this, Gene and I did this when our boys were little. I remember coming home from work. I had a long day and I was exhausted. I mean, I literally got one foot in the door. Gene was at the door with Trent and Troy, one in each arm, and my one foot is in the door. And she goes, you got to take the kids. Yeah. I'm done. Yeah. I'm done for the day. Take the kids. And I'm like, I put the briefcase down. I throw my jacket on the ground. Okay. I took the boys and took them to the basement and played with them. But it was hard because I was saying to Gene later, I said, man, I just need like 5 minutes. Just let me change my clothes, put a t-shirt on and some shorts, and then I'll do whatever we need to do with the kids. But it was like, it was hard. And that is a little bit of drift that you talk about too. And so I'd ask you kind of a more simple question in that regard, like the young couple that has 1, 2, 3-year-old children and yes. The drift that can create, the separation that can create if they don't notice the storm warnings of what they're entering.
0: And it's a great point, Jim, because so often we think of storms as bad things happening. A storm can be a good thing that happens, like bringing a new baby into the house.
1: A great thing, but disruptive.
0: Right. Well, my friend Dr. Les Parrott has a great line. When a new baby is born, a new marriage is born.
1: Hmm.
0: Even if it's the second or third baby.
1: Well, it's a different family.
0: It is.
1: It's not the same family.
0: And couples have told me before the baby comes, I says, what are you going to take out? And they go, what do you mean? Well, do you think God gives you 30 hours more a week? Here's a baby. Here's 30 hours. I go, and the couples that made it, Jim, we're talking about John and Deborah here from the book and others where their kids were older, but during COVID, he had to double down. He was a pastor and launch online services. They were ruthless in cutting out what they could, and they were intentional, I mean, industriously so, in saying, we're going to come out of this closer together. And I think every time a couple brings home a new baby, there should be this pledge, and I think spoken out loud. Our first goal is that 18 years from now, we're closer because we brought this baby home, not further apart.
1: Wow.
0: It's the best thing for the baby. It's the best thing for the marriage. It's the best thing for the legacy that they would leave behind. But they made tough choices. In the case of John, now, he's an eye surgeon, but he talked about what they do for their Sunday night check-ins. And you talk about emotionally available. He wasn't the first year. He was going through residency. He said, Gary, every picture of me that first year, I'm laying on the couch asleep with the baby on top of me. Because I was so tired. And they realized, okay, this can't go on. This can't happen with baby number two. He now works 3 days a week. And he works 5 minutes from home so he can come home from lunch. And you might say, would you make that sacrifice? He goes, yeah, I drive an older car. He goes, but if you could have the relationship with your wife that I have, he wasn't speaking to me directly, but you know, generally, he goes, it's an unmatchable connection. I like the life of intimacy that we share, the fun we have, the joy and connected. I would rather be this connected to my wife with maybe a couple $100,000 less in the bank than have money that I may never spend and feel like we don't know each other and being frustrated with each other all the time. And another huge help for couples that were facing busyness, whether it was bringing a new child home or a new work challenge. And I didn't lead anybody. This just came up three different times, were the importance of check-ins. Mm-hmm. If we're not intentional about connecting with each other, it's not going to happen. In fact, the couple I called the relationally industrious couple have three different kinds of check-ins. They have their date nights, which is just about fun. Then they have their business nights, which might be, who's going to pay this? We need to get this fixed in the house. Or it might be, I was hurt when you did that. You feel like you've been distracted. And then they have their daily check-ins, and that's just 5 or 10 minutes. And here's how they thought through it, Jim. They said, if we don't do the other two meetings, the date night gets sabotaged. We want to deal with our business on date night instead of have fun. We want to air our grievances. And this is about time that we enjoy together. And the morning check-ins, he found, we just want to know what's happening with each other's day. And he found out, this was Randy, that Hannah does better when she's caffeinated. So he gives her the coffee.
1: Not everybody will react that way.
0: He comes back in, and it might just be 5 to, okay, what do you got going? How can I pray for you? What's going on? And they do it. And here's what I thought was just a beautiful truth that came out of it. Hannah says, you know, we even occasionally do marriage seminars. And everybody says, you guys are so lucky. You're such a good match. You found each other. And she said, Gary, luck has nothing to do with it. We didn't find this marriage. We created it, and we work hard to keep it. Mm. She goes, we can be distant easily. And they've learned the hard way that when they didn't do the three different ones, they had a date night. They live in British Columbia. Beautiful sunset. I mean, it was just a gorgeous summer evening, paddleboarding, and they wrecked it because they had one of their worst arguments ever. And these friends came by in a boat and said, oh, this is such a romantic evening, isn't it? And they're like, this has nothing to do with romance. But I love that because younger couples often think, okay, you find the right person and you reap a great marriage. These couples discovered you have to be intentional, and check-ins were just a wonderful tool. For John and Deborah, it was Sunday evenings, 2 to 3 hours. That was their time. It was inviolate. The kids could not come into their room. They would not schedule anything. Hmm. And I'm just saying, I see the seeds that they planted, and I see the crops that they have reaped, and I think that kind of intentionality pays off big time.
1: Yeah. You mentioned money there, and I want to come back to that because here at Focus, that's one of the reasons many, many couples will contact us, because money creates such friction in the marriage. And you use the illustration of the doctor who decided to work 3 days a week, drive an older car, those kinds of things. Those are all good decisions. But speak to how finances can create such a, I guess, storm. A hurricane in the marriage, and what can couples do practically to get their hands around those issues, that issue of finance?
0: Well, I featured two different couples, one that were buried in debt to where they owed more than they earned in a year, and that was a wake-up call, and another couple that was very poor when they got married, then very wealthy, and then they lost it all, and they've been dealing with that for a decade and a half. So they don't have that happy ending. Well, you start tithing and miraculous things happen. That happened to one couple, not to the other one. The two key lessons I got from this on finances were this. Communication is so important. In both cases, one spouse didn't communicate to the other just how bad it was.
1: Right.
0: With one couple, the wife was an accountant, and her husband thought, well, she's an accountant, she knows what's going. But she just didn't share that they were going a little bit more into debt, a little bit more. And so they said, okay, let's figure this out. And when they found out they were more in debt than they earned in a year, he was just angry that she let him get into this situation. Both of the couples mentioned that communication is so key. Even if you're in a family where one person primarily handles the finances, in my marriage, that's my wife. We still have to have these quarterly meetings where I know this is where our investments are, this is where we're given, this is where we're settled. We don't have debts other than a house right now, so that's not an ongoing issue. But I do think if you don't want finances to pull you apart, there's got to be great communication. The second issue was the anger that resulted from that and learning how to deal with it. And I found one verse that I think a lot of couples take too literally in a way that hurts their marriage. And that's that verse, do not let the sun go down while you're angry, and do not give the devil a foothold. And so they think they have to keep working this out before they go to sleep. And that's what happened with Randy and Hannah. They're going around and around and around. Well, we don't let the sun go down on your anger. And it only got worse. It took Randy 3 days to come to grips with his anger and frustration before they could deal with it productively. Hmm. And I think when you look at that scripture, there are three statements, not one. There's, in your anger, do not sin. That's one. Do not let the sun go down while you are still angry. That's two. And do not give the devil a foothold. We pull that second phrase, don't let the sun go down while you're angry, out of context and make that the whole message. But Paul's directly quoting wisdom literature, which most people know they're not laws. It's just general wisdom. And in the Old Testament times, that was don't delay paying somebody, because at that point, if you did, they might go home hungry. If you've taken somebody's coat, return it by midnight so that they're not cold through the night. It was just a way. This is in Ephesians, and it was largely a Jewish, had a large Jewish community. Paul's just using language from scripture they would understand. But what he's really saying is, in your anger, do not sin, and don't give the devil a foothold. The don't go to sleep, I think, is a legalistic application. If you're going around and around and around, and it's 2 a.m., my suggestion is, get a good night's sleep, wake up, have a bagel, a cup of coffee, process it, maybe talk to God, and then come together. I don't think you're disobeying that verse. I think you're saying, okay, I don't want to sin in my anger, and I don't want to give the devil a foothold, and use that other one as a general principle. That's what the couples found was most helpful for them. And this is the great thing about marriage challenges, is they teach us how to handle things like anger, like fear, like a lack of forgiveness, like arrogance. Huh.
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1: Gary, I'm circling like a buzzard coming back to some of the themes that you're mentioning, but one of the things you said that caught my attention was that busyness can be the sucker punch of a marriage. And I think I get that. And you're pecking around all of that. But describe how we need to be aware of the sucker punch.
0: Well, the destruction of a sucker punch is that you don't see it coming. Most of us see sickness as a serious assault on our marriage. When you get a diagnosis, you have MS, you have cancer, you have Alzheimer's. Okay, this is something that we have to face head on. When a child is born with a disability, okay, we have to face this head on. Busyness is more by degrees. It's like gaining weight. You gain a quarter pound every 2 weeks, which means you gain half a pound in a month, which means you gain 6 pounds in a year and 12 pounds. And, you know, it's just this gradual thing where
1: how did you know that's what happened to me?
0: but it's not that much, right? You think a quarter. And I think with marriages, you can experience that distance where you don't know more. And so I would just ask couples today listening, if you're in your kitchen, you're in your living room, you're driving down the road, Do you know your spouse's greatest temptation right now? Do you know their greatest frustration at work? Do you know the greatest fear they have for their children? Do you know the greatest hurt from their childhood that they're trying to deal with that keeps coming back and really challenges how they view themselves? Do you know their best way of connecting with God? Do they feel far from God? So often we just assume that we know our spouses and that we're walking this life together. Those are basic things that we often just never get around. And it's just because we're just too busy. It's a sucker punch. We don't see it coming until all of a sudden we're knocked out and say, how did that happen? And you see it, Jim, how many times have you heard this? I love him. I'm just not in love with him anymore.
1: Right.
0: And more often than not, that's just busyness. You haven't worked on the marriage. You've slowly grown apart. So you can't even see your way back. There is a way back, but it doesn't feel like it at the time.
1: Yeah. Gary, let me ask you, in your book, Making Your Marriage a Fortress, you describe a couple who lost their 19-year-old son. Oh. My brother and his wife had that experience with their 30-year-old son. Mm-hmm. I asked him one day, I just said, you know, how often do you think of Bobby? He said, Jim, every day I think of Bobby. That probably brings tears to my eyes even thinking about it now, because I don't know that there's any greater loss than the loss of a child.
0: I don't think there is. And when it's the loss of an only child, because it's not just your current loss, Jim, it's the future losses. What they found is that the second year was more painful than the first.
1: Wow.
0: The first year, they're numb. But the second year, okay, every Christmas now, we don't have Garrett with us. Garrett's friends graduate from college. They get jobs. Well, we don't have that. His friends get married. We're never going to have a daughter-in-law. They have kids. We're never going to have grandchildren. It's an ongoing loss. It's not like a one-time hurt. It's the hurt that keeps on hurting. What they found that kept them through was they had been serious students of Scripture. And it was so helpful. We talked earlier about whether you view Bible reading as Tylenol or vitamins. So often we go to the Bible if we need Tylenol. We've got a headache. We've got a hurt. Okay, what will solve it? Vitamins is a wiser approach because you need to draw upon it. And Janelle said something to me that blew me away. This is faith in action as they're sharing freely about the devastation of losing this beloved son, a really good kid. In fact, as this airs, Jim, it'll be almost 10 years exactly that they've lost their son. But Janelle said to me, Gary, God didn't just call Garrett from us, he called Garrett to something. Mm. And applying the scripture to be absent from the body is to be present with the Lord. She goes, I know today Garrett is perfectly serving the God who created him. She goes, my friends, they have issues sometimes with daughters-in-law, or there's alcoholism or work problems or depression or whatnot. She goes, Garrett has none of that. He's doing exactly what God created him to do. And Jim, the faith and the excitement, he's just perfectly serving God in a way that my friend's kids aren't yet, because they're still here in a fallen situation. And I was blessed by a woman for whom scripture became real. She needed it to be real, and she found scripture to be true. And it was a refuge, and it was balm in the midst of her tremendous hurt. Another big help for them was just the community. She mentions grabbing the lapels of one of her best friends the morning she found out. She said 70% of marriages end up in a divorce when this happens. Please don't let me lose my husband. I've lost my son. I don't want to lose my husband. And this church just wrapped their arms around her. She was getting 5 or 6 texts every day. After the first year, Joe's friends kind of dropped off. Janelle's friends, maybe, not saying it's a gender thing, but they were right there. But I think Joe's friends said, okay, we've traveled through this a year. It's time to move on. And so at 18 months is when he kind of broke. And it was interesting because Janelle said, for the first year, it was 95 Joe and 5% me. Joe was the strong one. He was holding me up. The second year, she says, it became 75% me and 25% Joe. He was devastated. And what was so devastating to her, every time he saw Janelle's face, he was reminded of Garrett. Garrett looked so much like her. Hmm. So he wants to love his wife, and yet just the grief that he's reminded of his son. And so they had one of the biggest arguments of their marriage about 18 months after Garrett had died, and Joe stormed off, and Janelle just got on the phone and she called his friends. Y'all got to go get him. I don't know what's going to happen, but he doesn't need to be alone right now. And they did. And that's why I say to people listening, church does matter. God doesn't want us to walk through this life alone. It's not just husband and wife. It's husband and wife and church. Because right now, people need you if you're not going through a storm. But the day will come. Jesus says, in this world, you will have trouble. If you believe Jesus, the day will come when you need those church members to wrap their arms around you. And it's too late if you wait for it. So keep listening to Focus on the Family. Get the daily vitamins. Grow in Scripture so that you can draw that powerful truth when you need it. Have those relationships so that you can stay together. What Joe and Janelle have today is so precious. It's buried 70% of couples who have faced it. It's given them 100% increase in their love for each other.
1: Yeah, that's so wonderful and so well said. And you know, that's what God does in our hearts when we lean into Him, not away from Him. And the test for us is where that bitterness and that anger goes. Do you trust God to bring you through the valley and out the other side and raise you up in a mountaintop, even if circumstances aren't dictating that's the joy you should have? That's the joy God brings. So, man, this has been terrific, Gary. Thanks so much for spending the time with us on day two. And as John said, if you missed day one, go back and get it. You can do that through your smartphone, through the app, or come to the website and download it there. But the basic premise here is Gary's poured his heart into this book, Making Your Marriage a Fortress. And there's so many nuggets of truth in here. You need to get a copy. And we'd love it if you would participate in ministry with us. Get the book directly from Focus. Become a monthly supporter. We'll send it as our way of saying thank you. If you can't do that, we get it. One-time gift is another great way to do ministry with Focus on the Family. Help more marriages. And I'm telling you, John, I've said this a lot. The breakdown of marriage is, I believe, the core problem in the culture. I don't care what color your skin is or any of that. Marriage is a significant problem in the culture today, and kids are struggling. You talk about fighting poverty. We need to keep marriages together. And Gary has devoted his life to that, and it's worth reading. So get a hold of us and get a copy today.
2: 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I'm John Fuller, inviting you back as we once again help you and your family thrive in Christ.

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1: 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All right, here's a confession. I'm very tired today. I'm Daniel. And it's the kind of tiredness where just certain parts of my brain have just decided that, you know what? We need to focus on vital, important facts like talking. And so things like the date, maybe what time it is, those things. Yeah, we'll all figure it out at some point. You ever had those days? It has me thinking about sleep and the importance of sleep and the importance of taking care of our bodies. It's not just about being healthy for the sake of being healthy, although that is great, but it's honoring God with everything we do, including our bodies. He created us. And because He created us, well, I think the least we can do is take care of His creation. So maybe look at it from that perspective today. I think about that sometimes when I'm eating a little bit of junk food, although it's kind of healthy junk food. I'm like, I don't know if I should be doing this. So I don't want to guilt trip you, but just something to think about more than anything. Just look at it as worship. I am honoring you, God, with how I treat myself, treat this body you've created.
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7: Hello and welcome as we lift up Jesus with Pastor Dudley Rutherford. I'm Kyle Welch. It is recorded in the book of John that Jesus once said, "If he is lifted up, he will draw all people unto himself." Christ's death, resurrection, and ascension are all linked to this glorious exaltation, and it is a call made to the entire world. 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That is why we lift up the name of Jesus on this program every day. Our teaching pastor is Dudley Rutherford, and we join him right now with today's message.
8: I have a book coming out in a couple of weeks called, the name of the book is One Thing, and it's just a study, it's narrowing down what's really important in life. That everything in this life is fleeting. Everything in this life is temporary. Everything in this world will one day burn up. Everything in this life will one day be gone. And the only thing that will matter are the things that were done in the name of Jesus, the things that were done for the kingdom of God, the things that are spiritual. And there are times in my life where my heart grows cold, where my heart grows indifferent, and I know the world is creeping in. You say, well, how do you know? I say, I can tell by my words, I can tell by my deeds, I can tell by my decisions. And when that happens, I know that I need to get back into the Word. I need to get back to worshiping God. I need to get back to seeking God. Get back to having an uncontaminated heart. And when I make those decisions, I mean, it is like a river I feel and sense God's blessing fall down upon my life when I refocus on Him. Number three, this third word is the word dazzling. Oh, that's a good word. I need to write a book on dazzling. This beatitude tells us something that is absolutely amazing, astounding. It is stunning. It is mind-blowing. That if you make these decisions and choices, your heart, if your heart is pure, it's undivided and solely focused on God, yes, you will be blessed, but something more, you will see God. Think about that. There is something, and again, it doesn't matter if you're, in the context of what I'm getting ready to say, it doesn't matter if you're saved or not saved. You can be sitting out here and you're a heathen, an atheist, or you can be a Christian just struggling in your sin. It doesn't matter. But sin, there's something about sin that binds. Sin blinds. Sin calluses one's heart. The Bible tells us in 2 Corinthians 4, verse 4, that the God, notice it's a lowercase g, we're not talking about the God, we're talking about the devil, that the God of this age has blinded the minds of unbelievers so that they cannot even see the light of the gospel of Christ. And that might be some of you right now who are watching online or maybe sitting here today. You haven't understood one word I've said here today because your mind has been blinded by the devil. You say, well, I want to understand. I want to see God. Do you? Yeah, I really want to see God. Do you? Yes, I do. Well, you've got to have a pure heart in order to see God. Stop pursuing the things of this world and start pursuing the things of God and you will see God. Most of you know that I enjoy cycling. I got into it about 8-9 years ago. My knees gave out. I could hardly walk. But I can get on that bike and ride all day. And there's a joy. It's my happy place. But it's a very, very, very, very dangerous sport because of you. The drivers are so bad. And just every time, not sometimes, but every time we go out, we almost die. Just every time. It doesn't matter. Cars. I feel in danger when I'm in my car driving around the way other people drive. Imagine being on a bike and you've got no protection of any kind, and people have cut us off on purpose. They throw things out the window at us. They cuss at us. They've actually say, I hope you die. I've heard that. And you say, well, yeah, but you guys don't follow all the rules. Well, you can't run over a pedestrian. That's against the law to run over a pedestrian. And you can't run over a cyclist. I've always thought about, well, if I do die, what if it was a member of Shepherd Church? How ironic. People have cut me off. I wonder if that guy's been to my church. But we talk about it. It's one of the things we talk about while we're cycling, how dangerous it is. And this last week we were riding, and you know, you're in a group, you ride, different people ride next to you at different times, and of course the ride, I was talking to this guy, and he's a friend of mine, he doesn't go to this church, and I'm not sure he goes to church. I said to him, I don't want to tell you his name, but I said to him, I said, hey, I want to tell you something. We're pedaling. He goes, what? I go, if you ever hear that I died riding on my bicycle, do not be sad. I died doing what I enjoy doing. This is where I find joy and I get away from all the stress. And I said, don't you be sad, and don't you let anybody else be sad. If you hear that I died riding and this car runs me over, do not be sad because I know where I'm going. And I said this to him. I said, I'm happy. I'll be happy because, hold on a second. Right then when I was talking, I got teary-eyed. I started thinking about my dad. I said to him, I said, my dad, he's waiting on me. He's waiting on me. If I die, don't be sad because I'm where I've always wanted to go. And I said to him, I'm ready. I'm ready.
9: I'm ready. And he looked over at me and he goes, well, I'm not ready. And I said to him, you got to get ready. You don't know if this is your last day on this earth. You don't know if the next car that comes by here is going to knock you into oblivion. This old ticker right here is ticking away right now. Tick, tick, tick, tick, tick. And every beat of that heart is God giving you another day, another choice. This might be your last day. Yes, you might live another 10 days or another 10 weeks or another 10 years, but your day's coming where your ticker will stop ticking. You need to get ready. So as long as you have breath and you're here today and this thing is ticking, you need to fully commit yourself to God. If you're engaged in any kind of sin, I don't care what the sin is, and we're so good at justifying sin, you've got to stop doing those sins. You've got to start living for God. Have an undivided heart. Get your eyes back in this book. Get back to church. And one day, if this heart is pure, one day you will see God. Now, I said all that I said, but these last two things are the most important things you have got to understand. And number one, outward acts do not produce inner purity. You have to hear this. Now, if you miss these next two points, you even coming to church wasn't even worth coming. You've got to understand these last two points. Doing outward acts cannot produce inner purity. There are different kinds of purity mentioned in the Bible. Did you know that? Part of what I've been talking to you about is the first type, which is called practical purity. That's where you choose not to go to a club. Hey, we're all going to the club. Let's go. No, I'm not going. Why? Nothing happens good in a club. I'm not going to go to a club and feel closer to God. I'm not going. It's a decision I make. It's called practical purity. I'm not going to take that drug. I'm not going to get drunk. I'm not going to watch pornography. I'm not going to swear. I'm not going to steal. I'm going to change. I'm making decisions. I want to repent, turn back to God, get back in the Word. I'm going to church. You want to go with me? Next time someone asks you to go to club, you say, no, but would you want to go with me to church? Now, stay with me, all you club goers. But anyway, second type of purity is ultimate purity. That's in the Bible. You say, what's ultimate purity? That's when you get to heaven, according to Revelation chapter 21, verse 27. When you get up there, there are no impurities. There is no sorrow. There's no sickness. There is no sin. There is no death. Read that verse. It says there is nothing impure in heaven. It's ultimate purity. But there's a third kind of purity, and it's called positional purity. You say, what's that? Well, this only happens because of what Jesus did for you on the cross. You need to make decisions in your life. That's practical purity. Some of you need to make those decisions today. But ultimately, if and when you ever make it to heaven out yonder, could be today, could be next week, could be next year, the only way any of us will ever get to heaven is if we are positionally pure, which is something you cannot do because you cannot clean yourself. The Bible tells us in 2 Corinthians 5, verse 21, that God made him who had no sin to be sin for us so that in him we might become the righteousness of God. There is a law that's called the Imbus's Law. The Imbus's Law states that in order for something to become clean, something has to become dirty. In other words, if you wash your car, or you wash your bike, or you wash the chain, you take a spray and you spray, then you take a clean cloth and you wash your car. That which was clean now becomes dirty so that your car can become clean. And in the same way, this heart, your heart, right now is dirty. And the only way your heart can ever become clean, something else has to become dirty. Jesus became sin for you, taking on your sin. He was clean, you were dirty. He became dirty so that you could become clean. Now, write this down and don't anybody leave. Only Jesus' atonement allows one to truly see God. You will never, ever, it's not possible for you to do enough good things to clean your own heart out for you to one day see God. The only way anybody sees God is because of the atonement of Jesus Christ. Now, this beatitude, as in all these beatitudes, this is my own opinion, you really can't even understand them at all unless you put yourself in the sandals of the people who were listening that day. So I'm going to take you back 2,000 years in time when Jesus was actually delivering this to the people that he was speaking to. I want to show you a photo. This was the temple back in those days. This is where they went to, quote, church. You came in here. But 2,000 years ago, they went to the temple because the temple was where they went to have their sins forgiven. The temple was where they went to be saved. The temple was where they went to be pure, become pure. The temple was the place they went in order to see God, so to speak. The temple was the place where the priest would make blood animal sacrifices for the atonement of the people's sins. So they had to go to the temple. There was something else that all of them knew. That way, way, way, way, way, way, way, way, way, way, way, way in the back was a place called the Holy of Holies. And that's where God lived. You had to get in there if you were ever going to see God. The Holy of Holies was the Bible says it was 20 cubits by 20 cubits. A cubit is like 18 inches. So the Holy of Holies starts right here. 1, 2, 3, 4, 5, 6, 7, 8, 9, 10. That's 30 feet. So the Holy of Holies was 30 feet wide. It was 30 feet deep, and it was 30 feet high, 10 by 10 by 10 yards. And that's where God lived. And so when people went to church, they wanted to see God, but everyone knew that the temple, as you look, was made up of courts. They had these fences, these walls, sections. And you could only go so far based on who you were. And it didn't matter who you were, you weren't good enough, you weren't pure enough to ever walk in the Holy of Holies, see God. Now, the very outskirts of the temple was called the Court of the Gentiles. How many of you are here today and you're not Jewish? You're not Jewish, raise your hand. Well, so you're the Gentiles. You could only go so far. You had to stay in the Court of the Gentiles. Oh, you could see it, but you could never get in there. Now, the women, only if you were Jewish, because the Gentile women had to stay in the court of the Gentiles. But if you were a woman and you were Jewish, you had your own court. It was called the Court of the Women. You got to go closer than the Gentiles because you weren't Gentile. You're a woman. You got a little closer, but you could never get inside because it was based on who you were. And then there was the Jewish men. They got to go further than the women. They got to go past the court of the Gentiles, past the court of the women. They had their own court just for Jewish men. But then there was another court called the inner court. And it was for the religious people, the clergy, the man of the cloth. The rabbis, the priest got to go to the inner courts, but even the priests were not good enough to go inside the Holy of Holies. There was one who was called the high priest. He was the priest of all the priests. And once a year, he got to go inside the Holy of Holies. No one else in all of Israel could ever go inside the Holy of Holies. And one day, Jesus shows up, and he's talking about a new kingdom. He's talking about being poor in spirit and mourning and being meek and hungering and thirsting for righteousness and sharing mercy. And then he says this, hey, I want you to know in this new kingdom that anybody can see God. What? Yes, anybody can see God. Well, how can I see God? Oh, in this new kingdom. Anybody can see God if you're pure of heart. If you're pure of heart. Now stay with me. The Bible tells us in Leviticus, it says that there has to be a blood sacrifice for the atonement of sins. And what does atonement mean? It means to wash away. It means to pardon. It means to cover. It means to forgive. There has to be a blood atonement. In the book of Hebrews chapter 9, it says, without the shedding of blood, there is no such thing as the forgiveness of sins. Of course, we know that Jesus goes to the cross, and on the cross, they nail him to that cross, and Jesus bleeds, and he sheds his blood. It forms a pool at the foot of the cross. And if you look down at the blood of Jesus Christ, we know that his blood was the atonement for our sins. Again, he who was perfect became dirty so that you and I could be clean. Are you with me? And here's the last verse. Look at it. Hebrews chapter 10, verse 19. Therefore, brothers, since we now have confidence that we get to enter the most holy place by the blood of Jesus Christ.
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10: My life before Jesus was pretty complicated, and you know, I made my own life complicated. I was involved in drugs and alcohol and just living a really, really ungodly life. I hit a bottom that really, really made me reach out to Jesus. It was a time in my life where I've never been so desperate. You know, I didn't want to die, but I wasn't sure that I wanted to live. I was in a treatment facility to address my addiction and my alcohol issues. The treatment center was in Long Beach. So I was way out there where I heard Pastor Dudley. And every morning I would get up early in the morning before everybody else would get up, and I would turn on the TV and follow some pastors and preachers on TV. And, you know, I followed a few of them, but none of them really touched me like Pastor Dudley did. Pastor Dudley would speak, I was feeling his words more than I was really, you know, hearing them. So a few months later, maybe like 6 months later, I found myself here in the valley, starting a new life out here, and found out that Pastor Dudley was the main pastor at Porter Ranch. So that was like weird. I was like, wow, that's crazy, you know? I started attending Porter Ranch every week and found out that there was a smaller church down the street from my house, so I wouldn't have to commute all the way to Porter Ranch, West Valley. So as soon as I came here, it was like perfect. It was cozy. Everybody was so friendly. I felt like I arrived, like I'm home, you know what I mean? Like there was an overwhelming sense of peace when I walked in here, because I've been struggling for so long out in the trenches of addiction and alcoholism and crime and all that. You know, basically it was off to the races after that. I started getting to know men here, and they you know, surrounded me with love. And it was nice to actually be in a life group and talk about something other than, you know, 12-step programs or something other than drugs and alcohol. Every day there's these prayers and signs, and I read the word, and I get something different every time, and I just try to follow that throughout the day. There was a point in time where I kind of slid, fell back. I stopped coming to church, and I kind of fell off the wayside. You know what I mean? And that just goes to show you. It goes to show me that just because I gave myself my life to the Lord doesn't mean that life is going to get easier because I'm a Christian. It just shows you that it's there's going to be struggles. At that point, when I was sitting in a detox at the treatment center, I really knew that I had to get baptized. It was one of those dark moments where it was like, Lord, please help me, like get me out of this. I have had enough, you know? And I just had the thought, well, get baptized was it. Like sign the deal, sign the contract, you know, get baptized and come roll with us, you know? And that's how it was for me. So I reached out to a brother that's here at West Valley, Brother Greg, and then I said, hey man, I need to get baptized right now. Let's get this done. So we arranged to get that done right as soon as possible. And I made a promise to God that day that I'm going to go ahead and live that life. And now today, now that I've found Jesus, I am thankful for every single day of life that I'm blessed with. I make sure that I give thanks to Jesus and the Lord for every day that we are all blessed to have.
11: I'm Kyle Welch. We invite you to join us every weekday at this time when we again lift up Jesus with Pastor Dudley.
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12: I have no idea. We may not have ever met before. We're talking right now. I'm Daniel, and I have no idea what your role is today. But know that God has placed you in that role, and your job is to do it today. Sometimes I feel like we look around and, hey, maybe we listen here on the radio and we hear people giving sermons, or we hear these incredible stories and testimonies, and we say, well, my life isn't that. And we think that there's something wrong with us. Your life today, your testimony, your pulpit, maybe just the interaction you have with someone. It could be the raising of your kids. It could be anything. God uses our everyday lives to bless others, to point to Him, and just be used that way. Be open to whatever it looks like.
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14: Eventually, judgment comes in the Bible. 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Jesus repeatedly calls Jerusalem to repent. 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It's not being merciful. You're actually bringing harm. We change the laws. We don't prosecute. 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
20: In 1796, George Washington made one of the most consequential decisions in American history. He chose not to seek a third term as president. So why does that matter? Because America was not built on permanent rulers. It was built on ordered liberty. Faith teaches that authority is a stewardship, not a possession. Leaders are a

0: lot for how they use power. And why does that still matter today? Because republics survive when leaders respect limits and citizens defend them. Washington's lesson still stands. A republic is preserved when power has limits, and public service remains a duty to God and country, not a path to personal rule.
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3: 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You know what time it is? It's time to Cherish the Love. 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
5: James is saying, while you're on your knees, if you don't know what to pray for wisdom. You know, pray for wisdom in this test. Pray for, you know, Lord, what do you want me to do? How are you going to get me through this? What lesson are you teaching me in my heart? What change do you want to make in my life, in my heart? Give me that wisdom, Lord. You know, we all have knowledge. We all have this truth, but it's wisdom, God's wisdom, that gives us understanding of the knowledge we have.
4: Have you ever come across that particular group of folks who just seem to have all the answers? It's like they have a PhD in everything. Teaching them can be quite a challenge since they often believe they possess all the knowledge in the universe. Even in your journey of faith, there are moments when you might feel like you have it all figured out. But how often do you seek God's wisdom? In today's message, Pastor David shares the importance of seeking divine wisdom in your life. Now, open your Bible to the book of James, chapter 1, as Pastor David continues his message, The Humility of Faith.
5: It's not in our nature to be patient, is it? You know, we don't want to wait on the Lord. Lord, I accept your test. I accept your lesson. Now give me the answer. Let's get out of this and get through this. But the idea is we are to count it all joy when we're going through trials. And we don't like it, but James is telling us here to count it all joy. We must understand as we're going through trials, we must understand the providence of God. We must understand that we were not made for this world. And this is why he allows these mandatory tests to come into our life, because what God is essentially doing to our hearts is preparing us eternally for heaven. And he's preparing us to spread eternal love here on earth. And the only way he can do that, the only way he can develop grateful hearts in our life, the only way he can get us to grow spiritually and in maturity is to allow us to see his work. And the best time we see his work in our lives is through trials. And therefore, James says, endure through trials because it brings forth patience. It has been said that the Christian walk can be summarized as either we are going into a trial, we are in the midst of a trial, or we are coming out of a trial. Now, I don't know exactly about that. I would like to think that we have long roads in between. But, you know, it can be said that there is truth behind that, because we must understand that God will test our faith. He will bring forth these things to see what we're made of, to see what our true Christian character is all about. I can't imagine how Abraham felt the night before he was called to sacrifice his own son. Do you think he got any sleep that night? I don't think so. And I believe when we get to heaven and we have that conversation with Abe, we're going to find that that night before being called to sacrifice his son Isaac was a lot like what Jesus went through in the Garden of Gethsemane. And you see, God says that he will bring these things. He will bring these things to test our faith. You look at the heroes of faith we went through in the book of Hebrews in chapter 11. Every single one of those names got in there because they passed the test. They passed that test of faith that God brought into their lives. Read the book of Job. Need I say more? You know, he passed the test. God said to he brought this trial into his life, and he

0: endured through it. This is patient in patience with endurance. In the parable of the sower, our Lord tells us of those who receive God's word on stony ground. What happens is on the people who receive it on stony ground, they never take the time to nourish and feed and grow the word. And in Mark chapter 4, verses 16 through 17, we read, "And these are they which the words is sown on stony ground, who when they have heard the word immediately receive it with gladness and have no root in themselves and so endure but for a time. Afterward, when affliction or persecution arises from the word's sake, immediately they are offended." They can't handle God's tests. Because it says there, afterward, when affliction or persecution arises from the word's sake, when you're walking with God, these tests are going to come into your life. And if you're not humble enough in your heart to respond rightly, then what you're going to do is you're going to walk away from that word. You know, you're going to walk away from what God wants to do in your heart and your life. Paul, writing to the Thessalonican church in 2 Thessalonians chapter 1, said this. He said, "We are bound to thank God always for you, brethren, as it is meet, because that your faith grows exceedingly, and the charity of every one of you all toward each other aboundeth, so that we ourselves glory in you and the churches of God for your patience and faith in all your persecutions and tribulations that you endure, which is a manifest token of the righteous judgment of God, that we may be counted worthy of the kingdom of God for which you also suffer." So we are going to go through trials and God's going to glorify it, but we'll need to pass a test. We'll need to learn patience. We'll need to endure through our trials. And so this is how we see God working in our lives. He brings mandatory classes of trials, of course, the result being an enduring patience, and that is how we grow in the grace and knowledge of our Lord. It's not always easy sometimes, but it is truth. And so this is the practical truth that James is giving us. Patience does a good work. It says here in verse 4 that it's a patience that will perfect, will have a perfecting work in our hearts. It's about spiritual maturity. As we learn to endure through trials, then we're going to grow closer to the Lord. We're going to discover more of His grace as we move in that place with Him. And we're really going to get to a point in our lives where we lack absolutely nothing and we not want nothing, because we will come to a place where we completely rely on God. And so it's really all about humility in our faith. God wants to bring us into a humbleness that we can walk with Him in. And so in that, we will be wanting nothing or lacking nothing. Let's move on. Verse 5, he writes, "If any of you lack wisdom, let him ask of God, that gives to all men liberally." And the idea in the asking there, in the tense of the verb in the Greek, it's continually asking, continually seeking, continually knocking. If you lack wisdom, continue to ask of God, that gives to all men liberally and upbraideth not. The idea is you ask for wisdom from God, He's going to respond and give it back to you, and He's not going to give it to you upbraideth. That word upbraideth is scolding. He's not going to scold you with His wisdom. And you know what I'm talking about, because we all had parents, didn't we? And many of us are parents. And sometimes when we give wisdom out to our children, we do it with a little scolding attitude behind it. But you see, the idea is with God, it doesn't come with any scolding. We ask of wisdom and He gives it with complete love, and it shall be given to him. Verse 6, but let him ask in faith, not wavering, not doubting. For he that wavereth is like a wave of the sea driven with the wind and tossed. So the idea is your heart, you know, you're going through a trial, perhaps. The idea, the practicality of this exhortation here, you know, we learn patience. And as we're going through this trial or test, the idea is, you know, what does it ultimately do? It brings us to our knees. And James is saying, while you're on your knees, if you don't know what to pray for wisdom. You know, pray for wisdom in this test. Pray for, you know, Lord, what do you want me to do? How are you going to get me through this? What lesson are you teaching me in my heart? What change do you want to make in my life and my heart? Give me that wisdom, Lord. You know, we all have knowledge. We all have this truth, but it's wisdom, God's wisdom, that gives us understanding of the knowledge we have. When I was a young adult, I was playing ping pong with my brother on our back patio. For some reason, this message has my brother all over it. But, you know, I was playing ping pong back there, and I remember, you know, we were sitting there, and all of a sudden, I hear this loud buzzing sound, and I look up, and I've never seen this before. There was a hive of bees about 30 feet long, just traveling, you know, feet from where we were playing ping pong. Now, I certainly had knowledge of that hive of bees coming across our backyard, but wisdom got my feet going, and I sprinted out of there and ran inside, leaving my brother in the dust. But, you know, that's the idea. You can have all sorts of knowledge, but without God's wisdom, how are you going to apply that knowledge? How are you going to take it from the heart to action? And you see, it's all moving towards how beautiful God works in our lives. You know, we've been saved by grace. We have these wonderful truths of the Lord and James taking us to a place of, if we walk humbly in our faith, then it's going to move naturally into works. And that's simply wisdom being applied to knowledge that we already have sown in our hearts. In 2 Chronicles 1, verses 9 through 12, King Solomon prayed, "Now, O Lord God, let thy promise unto David my father be established, for thou hast made me king over a people like the dust of the earth in multitude. Give me now wisdom and knowledge, that I may go out and come in before these people. For who can judge this thy people that is so great?" And God said to Solomon, "Because this was in your heart, and thou hast not asked for riches or wealth or honor, nor the life of thine enemies, neither yet have you asked for long life, but have asked wisdom and knowledge for thyself, that thou mayest judge my people over whom I have made you king. Wisdom and knowledge is granted unto thee. And by the way," God said, "I will give thee riches and wealth and honor, such as none of the kings have had that have been before thee, neither shall there any after thee have the like." So God blesses a heart that's in tune with his wisdom. And he enjoyed Solomon asking for this first, because he saw the sincerity of Solomon's heart. And certainly Solomon had been perfected in his heart and his faith. And he would go on to write to his own son in Proverbs 2:10, "When wisdom enters into thy heart, then knowledge is pleasant unto the soul." So isn't that the truth? You know, when we have the knowledge of God, but applied with wisdom, that's when it becomes pleasant to the soul. Because you can pick up the Bible and you can read it, and sometimes it hurts. You know, sometimes it can be very condemning in the knowledge of it. You know, repent, you know, we're sinners, you know, you just, it can hurt. But, you know, with the wisdom of God and that love we have within us, what is it? It's very good to the soul. And it's very nourishing to the soul and pleasant. So James is telling us to ask for God's wisdom. And certainly that's a good thing to do when we're going through trials. And so again, ask for wisdom. And again, a reminder, we ask in faith. It is important that we believe what God promises in his word. You know, if we don't believe in what we're asking for, then God can't answer it. You know, yes, he'll show you things in your walk. Yes, he'll bring great truths to light so you're strengthened in your faith. But when you go to him and ask in doubt or wavering, that's not going to be a good answer. Now, yes, I understand there are those times, especially in trials, when we question God's promises, when we question our faith, when we question if he's really moving in our lives. And that's how we work out our salvation, of course, in enduring and patient endurance. And those questions are good. God likes those questions. He likes those struggles because you're doing it appropriately from your knees. And that's where he wants you, because then he can give you enlightenment like you've never, ever seen in your faith before. And so in that way, you're bringing faith from your heart, even in the questions and not knowing. And he likes that. So in that way, you're discovering that there is no doubt in your life. So certainly, he says, if you're going to ask, ask without doubting, and the idea is just come and ask. He goes on reiterating here, verse 7, for let not that man think that he shall receive anything of the Lord. A double-minded man is unstable in all his ways. A double-minded person will believe in the word of God, but they won't necessarily believe that the promise is for them. You know what I'm saying here? You know, they'll go to church, they'll be in the word, they'll be in all these things, but when a trial or persecution or an affliction comes into their life, they don't believe in the promises that God has given in this book. There was a guy who was hiking one day, and he slipped off a cliff while hiking, and it was about a 200-foot drop. Fortunately, after about 20 feet, he was able to grab this branch, and so he was able to grab it and hang on. And so after a while, he started, you know, his arms were getting tired, and he just started screaming out, help, help. Is there anyone who can help me? So a couple hundred feet below, he hears this voice that says, yes, I can help you. Do you believe I can do that? The man looked down and he said, yes, yes. What would you want me to do? He says, jump and I will save you. So the guy hanging from the branch, he looks down, sees a couple hundred feet drop. Then he looks up to the top 20 feet away and he screams, help! Is there anyone up there who can save me? His faith. We need faith. We don't want to be double-minded. As we walk with the Lord, that's the idea. You know, we can be doing all the great things of Jesus in our churches, in our devotional time, and all that we do in our families and work. But we have to believe in the promises. We have to believe what the Lord is speaking to us in our hearts, because unstable faith will rob us of the power and blessing of God's word that he wants to give to you. Unstable faith will rob you of the blessing of his word that he wants to minister to you in your heart, so that you come into a greater faith with him. So he says, do not be double-minded in your faith. He goes on, verse 9, and says, let the brother of low degree rejoice in that he is exalted. Now, this is interesting because he's teaching about trials and patience and endurance through these trials. And we all know that trials can pummel us. You know, trials can just, you know, sometimes trials can just put us down and completely take us out of the Lord's joy and his glory. James is saying, count it all joy. And, you know, you can be in the midst of a trial and say, I don't have any joy, Lord. I have nothing. And then, of course, when we're in that state, we know who comes along, the condemner, the devil. You know, and we know it's of him. He'll tell us, you know, you're worthless. You're not a good Christian. You're a sinner. How could you do that? How could you backslide? How could you do that sin? And you know, we get into that place of just feeling really low and just feeling worthless. And as James describes here, that place of being in a low estate. But we also know that the Bible tells us God will never give us more than we can handle. And so we also know that we need to cling to the promise. We need to cling to his grace, because that's where maturity will build us up. Maturity and humility seeks his love and his strength. And of course, regardless of any test or trial that the Lord may put in our path, he tells us really essentially to be faithful to the faith. He tells us to keep doing what you know what to do. You know, keep reading your Bible, keep praying, keep showing up in fellowship, just whatever it takes to make these promises real in your life. God says, keep doing these faithful things. You know, I don't know about you, but for me, I can be in a trial and, you know, I can be reading God's word and I can be getting a lot of, you know, blessing from his word. But, you know, sometimes as I read it, it does nothing. It's almost like I can get to an attitude in my heart, you know, feeling so low that I just, okay, Lord, I've read this, you know, a million times before, and you know what? I ain't feeling it right now. It's just not doing anything in my heart. But, you know, we still don't give up. We keep seeking, we keep asking, we keep knocking, and we keep looking, because if it's not going to, you know, God will bring forth the promise of his word in your heart by many different ways. I know he speaks to me in music a lot. And over this past year, two songs really blessed me when I really needed to be lifted up. You know, I was in his word, I was studying, but I just couldn't get out of it. I was in a low estate. And the first song that he really blessed me with was a song called Gonna Be All Right. It's off the Newsboys. And in the song, I was driving actually to church one Sunday morning. And I had heard it before, but I never really heard it. You know what I mean? It never stuck right in here. And this is the line that really got me. It says, inside me, there's a child afraid of growing up and letting go. Inside you, there's much forgiveness, endless love, unconditional, and a world of favor rising up and breaking through. Oh, it's going to be all right. And that really blessed my heart. That gave me tremendous strength. And, you know, that made the word come alive again. And then more recently, I picked up David Crowder Band's CD, Remedy. He's one of my favorite Christian artists. And there's a song on there that we've been singing for a while, or you've probably heard, Everything Glorious. And I've probably sang it a couple hundred times, but it was just a few weeks ago when I picked this CD up and I heard it really for the first time in my heart, as it brought me up out of a low estate, as the chorus sings, you make everything glorious, you make everything glorious, and I am yours. What does that make me? Glorious. You know, it was like a shot to the, wow, you know, that is glorious, Lord. You know, you made me glorious, and I am glorious in you. And, you know, it really blessed my heart. But the point is, just keep doing what God's asked you to do. Keep seeking, keep asking, keep knocking. You know, he will answer. He will build you up in your faith. He will lift you up out of that low estate. Verse 9, let the brother of the low degree rejoice in that he is exalted. And then verse 10, but the rich, you know, no one can buy their salvation or God's grace, but the rich in that he is made low, because as the flower of the grass passes away, and the idea here is we're talking about humility and faith. We must have humility to grow in the grace and knowledge of our Lord. And certainly in order to look up, we first, what, need to be made low, don't we? We need to be on our knees to sincerely find that grace. But the rich in that he is made low, because as the flower of the grass, he shall pass away. For the sun is no sooner risen with the burning heat, but it withers the grass, and the flower thereof falleth, and the grace of the fashion of it perisheth. So also shall the rich man fade away in his ways. God's trials level the playing field to all mankind. Because trials come to the rich, they come to the poor, they come to the blessed, they come to those with abundance, those without. Trials come into everyone's life. You know, you may be envious of your neighbor or coworker who has great blessings of wealth and richness, but we know, you know, just from the news that all these guys go through their own trials too. And so God's trials, even in the Christian heart, God's trials is the great equalizer. So the maturity of a Christian really depends on how we're going to come through our trials, how we're going to respond to the trials in our faith. Are we going to cling to the promises of God's word when we're going through a trial? Are we going to walk in humility in our faith enough to see what God is showing us in our trials? Are we going to see our responsibility to grow and mature in our faith with God's word, the perfecting of our faith? Winston Churchill said, the price of greatness is responsibility. If you want to be a great Christian, you need to be responsible to God's truth. And what I mean by that is you need to be responsible to change. You need to be responsible to allow that truth to nurture your heart and to change it and mold it and shape it into the mature Christian that God would have you to be. You need to be responsible as you grow in your faith, and that's the question I want to leave you with this morning. How responsible are you to growing in your faith with God lately? Are you coming out of a trial and praising God? And are you humbly seeking Him now that you've found this new grace in your life? Perhaps you're going through a trial and you need to hang in there. You need to endure with patience and humbly receive the grace that God has for you ultimately in this trial. Maybe you're in a time of peace and rest. Praise the Lord. What a wonderful time that He gives us in those places. But humbly know that the trial will come. And humbly know that He will want you to be responsibly responding when it does come, so you can receive all that He would have for you in your life, so that you can be walking in perfect humility in your faith. And this is what James would have us to do.
1: 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And for now, we're out of time. 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

0: Cherish the Love is a pre-recorded program that is sponsored by Cherish the Love Ministries. You're on 98.3 FM, The Word. You ever wake up, stretch, say, man, I need some wisdom today? Okay, I don't really do that either. Maybe I should. Maybe we all should. And if that's the case, then well, the really good place to turn is Proverbs. A lot of wisdom in there. I'm Daniel. Proverb 1 through 31. So technically, you could wake up every day. Every day of the month, and just read a proverb and hear some things about wisdom. This is one that stuck out. My name's Daniel, by the way. Proverbs 12, verse 25. I would encourage you to build on this today. It says, anxiety weighs down the heart, but a kind word cheers it up. So give someone a kind word today. And then I'm thinking about, you know, how people have different love languages, and so some people are a little more, words don't mean a lot to them, but maybe an act does, or maybe spending time with them does. Well, someone you know, maybe they're going through something, or maybe just say, man, I want to love on this person today. Just kind of think about what you've observed, what their love language might be, and then do something that'll show them love in that way. Kind word never hurts as well.
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0: But what about you truly don't know him? You've been coming to church, but and you're convicted of sin, and you know you're not in right standing with God, and you're fearful of the judgment. One thing that praise God, you're not fearful of the judgment, are you, as a believer? If you're in his word, and I'm not fearful, because you're not going to stand before judgment. The great white throne judgment is for those who don't know Jesus. As we often say, we're ready to meet him. I don't know about the process of getting there, you know? That concerns me a little. But meeting him, will you hear, well done, thou good and faithful servant?
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2: 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Jeremiah 33:3 says, Call to me, and I will answer you, and I will tell you great and mighty things which you do not know. 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
0: He knows you better than you know yourself. He doesn't not playing hide and seek. He's not trying to make life difficult. And he wants you to know as much as you need to know. And so, Lord, I need help in this. I need confirmation on this. Would you show me? Would you open or close the door? I'm going to wait on you. And he's not going, no. I'm going to make you suffer for a while. He might make you wait to make you do this. Lord, I need to hear from you. I need to hear from you. And that waiting time is not wasted time. Well, here's a bonus. I don't know if it's in there. Fourth point. Well, it's kind of confusing. I have different points. Let's just say a bonus. People will use dreams and visions, or the Lord spoke to me, to manipulate you. All those guys I just mentioned a few minutes ago did that. Some of them are still doing that. Be very careful. Have your spiritual eyes open. Seek the Lord. He will show you. Number six, in hearing the voice of God, be honest about who or what is truly influencing you. Be honest about who or what is truly influencing you. Well, Shane, isn't that obvious? Well, many people are not truly honest about what's influencing them. Right, they make a decision, yeah, but you're just being led astray by money in the world. No, I'm not. God wants to use me. He wants to build my ministry. No, you're being influenced by numbers and status and recognition or people. Just be honest. Don't tell people if you don't want to, but at least be honest with God and say, God, I don't know what's influencing me, but I want you to influence me. And the only reason I mention this is so many people think that they're being led of God's Spirit, but actually the wrong thing is influencing them. Anybody ever influenced by their flesh? Well, every arm should go up. I might give you another opportunity in a minute. Seven, be slow to speak and actually slower to move. So you don't, when it's led of the Spirit, it's often not, you're not often not reacting. You're responding in wisdom. Okay, Lord, is this you? I'm not going to react. Any reactors? Balcony, anybody react up there? You want to fix things, get it taken care of? React. Often being led of the Spirit. Sometimes if you're to react and get out of the way of a coming car on the wrong side of the road, but usually, Lord, I want to be led of your Spirit. The reason we take time is because you have to flush out the wrong impulses. You have to kind of get rid of that, why am I doing this? The lust of the flesh, right? The lust of the eye, the pride. And it takes time to flush out all that stuff. Number eight, remain teachable and humble. That is the best way for God to lead you, is it not? All right, parents, let's get real. How easy is it to grab your little two-year-old and say, okay, come on. There we go. No problem. Versus throwing a fit. And they anchor to that car. They're not getting up. You're like, yeah, we're going. Yes, you are. You're going. What's easier? How to lead them? That's the same. Fighting, kicking, and fighting and screaming? Or like, Lord, where do you want to lead me? I think I even have the verse for that. Check out this verse. My goodness. The humble, he teaches his way. Well, that tells me he resists the proud. James, I believe. He resists the proud. But he teaches, he leads those who are humble. In other words, if you want to be led of the Spirit, God will lead you. If you can truly say, don't tell people what they want to hear, but if you can, Lord, I truly want to know what you want me to do in this area. I can guarantee he will lead. Might not be that day, type A people. Do you ever pray and I'm ready for the answer later today? Yeah, right now, yes. I've done many of those. Number nine, seek godly counsel, but understand that God may lead you differently. However, the Bible says there is safety in the multitude of counsel. So many people go to one person, and that one person might not see things like you do. That's why I said in the multitude of counsel. The more counsel you can get from Christian, you know, people, the more safety there is. But sometimes God will lead you differently when it's not a moral issue. Does that make sense? I mean, when it's like, I clearly don't know what to do here. And he will open and close doors if he wants to, will he not? When you're sincerely seeking him. Here's one of the things I've been praying about. I don't want to talk about it. I actually hate talking about it. I was actually scheduled to fly out today to be on Dr. Daniel Pompa's podcast tomorrow, but I canceled a couple weeks ago. It's the anxiety. I don't like talking about it. You know, most of you know what I'm going through. So when I took the trip to Mexico, which I still recommend to people, alternative route, it's actually called integrative oncology. So they use the best of both worlds, whatever works, basically. And don't worry, I'm going somewhere. It's an important point. So, you know, godly counsel, I saw it. And, you know, even when I got there talking to Christian doctors, and I was 5 hours away from beginning chemotherapy. 5 hours. Cyclophosphamide, made in 1940s from mustard gas. It's also a problem I know too much too. That doesn't help. So, but in micro, what they call low dosage, what it does is it reveals the regulatory T cells, and often cancer can hide inside the regulatory T cells. Regulatory means they're regulating the immune system. And so what that low dose does is it exposes it. And so your immunity can get those cancer cells. I just didn't have peace. The whole time I'm fine. Okay, Lord, I'm going, but if you want to close this door, close this door. And that's actually what happened. I had vitamin C therapy, actually electrolytes, where they put electrolytes in your IV for an hour and a half, and my body just freaked out. It convulsed. It was like, it was bad. I was almost probably close to heading to the hospital. And they to date still don't know what caused, that's not normal. We've never had that happen. And so I still said, okay, listen to counsel, stayed, and it was Tuesday, and then they did ozone therapy. where they put in a lot of oxygen, which is really good because cancer hates oxygen. And so normally it's fine, and my body did the same thing. And it's like I'm like, you know, where your teeth are chattering, but this is beyond. This is like out of control. They got oxygen on my face. Doctors are in their stat. They got my shirt open, putting a EKG machine on, trying to regulate my heart rate and injecting stuff to slow. It's like, what in God's? They have no clue what's going on. So finally, when I calm down, put on worship, and they want to inject stuff to get my fever down, I said, no, let me just worship for an hour and a half. And I said, I know what's happening. God is closing this door. And of course, they try talking into it. I go, ma'am, this door is closed. My wife's picking me up tomorrow, and we're going to Coronado for a few days. That's the plan. So all counsel, right? Even people kind of got mad at me for leave, but it's like God closed that door. And because he deals with people differently. A pastor friend of mine has the same thing I have. He's his third trip down there. And it's working great for him. But God works differently. And ever since I found out, once I start everything, the last 5 months, I've been doing much better. I don't feel it much anymore. I have tons of energy. So I don't know what that means, though. I have no clue what that means. It just means day by day, trusting the Lord. But God was using something different in my life, because whatever the end of the story is, I don't know what's going to be. He gets all the glory, all the credit. I can't say Mexico worked, chemotherapy worked, this worked, that worked. It's like, I'm just trusting the Lord. And so that's why he will, and talk about a closed door. I mean, it's like we've never seen anything like this. I don't know what, 5 hours away. And I still know, cyclophosphamide, drip, drip, drip, drip, drip. And then you got to take pills home for months. And it says, don't touch them and keep out of the way of kids. I'm like, I have to deal with this. What is going on here? But I also regulate. It's like, okay, I'm feeling great. My lymph nodes way down. Lord, because he doesn't want you to be naive. And I was actually, another where I use godly counsel is USC was scheduled for neck surgery, I think back in March. And when I went to Mexico, I don't have the exact dates, April, it was probably April, Morgan, I remember, the head doctor there said, I actually wouldn't do that. I can do it, but I wouldn't do that because they're going to cut your whole neck open, remove lymph nodes, and then they'll go in your mouth. You have to sign something that says they can take out whatever they feel necessary, and you know it's part of your tongue, your mouth. They can go in and they can go beyond margins and things like that. He goes, for you being a speaker and quality of life, that was okay. That's how I felt that peace too already. So God is using the counselors and he's opening doors and he knows my heart has never been more pure to know his will and to seek his will, and he'll lead in those certain ways, but he leads people differently. There's people here even here this morning that have used chemotherapy and radiation and surgery, and God uses how he guides is really up to the individual. And just so you know, I won't get into too many different details on, but so that was one of the stories. I don't know if I'll tell it the second because I don't like to talk about it. I like to just move forward, but I think it's important for you guys to understand how God will close a door if you're sincere and you're sincerely seeking him. So seeking godly counsel, but understand God may lead you differently. Here's why. Most people have a certain lens they look through. Correct people, Shane, you need to get healed. You need to do this. And so they're right. There's nothing wrong with that. But what is God doing? Your counsel needs to be weighed and waited on, especially when people give you words from the Lord. Anybody get those? God told me. God told me to tell you. And it's just, you know, it's an area you have to be very careful in. And then I'll close with point 10, faith and His sovereign control. Faith and His sovereign control is critical. Guys, this is where the rubber meets the road. Because we can, as Christians, we control things, we make decisions, and if we're not careful, we can begin to try to control God. Anybody relate? So, being led of the Spirit, at some point, you get to this, hopefully every day, Lord, I'm trusting in Your sovereign control. It's critical. Because you'll have a certain idea of how things should be done a certain way. And when they're not done that way, or when life, you get the bad news, the phone call, the doctor, right? And you'll have a nervous breakdown, anxiety, because this is critical. Faith in a sovereign control. Sovereignty, it trusting God, it holds the line even when the course seems uncertain. Here's the thing, God often isn't very clear, so we walk in faith and we seek Him. If we knew with certainty, then it's not faith and we would be less inclined to seek Him. Did you catch that? I don't know, this is a tough one for me because I want to know. I want to see clearly, is this the right path? Sometimes like, maybe. As long as it's not bad, right? Well, that's a no-brainer. But sometimes God, that's why it's called faith. Lord, I don't know if we should start this church. Step out. I don't know if we should do this. Step out. I mean, if most of us were honest, we were never 100% sure if we should marry the person we married. Maybe some of you were, good for you. But a lot of us, you know, faith. Should I take this job? Gosh, faith. We want the right path, but then it's not faith. Many times we don't know what that right path is. What about if the mountain, Jesus said, pray and this mountain will be moved into the sea. What if the mountain isn't meant to be moved, but meant to be climbed? From streams in the desert, I don't know if we have this one. You will never learn faith in comfortable surroundings. God gives us His promises in a quiet hour, seals our covenants with great and gracious words, and then steps back and waits to see how much we believe. He then allows the tempter to come, and the ensuing test seems to contradict all that He has spoken. This is when faith wins its crown. Is that not true? We think faith is easy. Actually, guys, it's hard. Faith is hard. Genuine faith. God says, here's My promises, here's My word, now I'm going to step back. What about if you're not healed? What about the tempter comes in, and what about if you're overcome with anxiety and fear? What are you going to do about that? Also, faith doesn't always step out. Sometimes it stays put. So here's a verse for some of you. James 1:5. If any one of you lacks wisdom, you should ask God, who gives generously to all without finding fault, and it will be given to you. Does anybody lack wisdom today? Look, is that a promise or what? I've read that over and over. I'm like, that's a promise from the Word of God. If you lack wisdom in a certain area, ask God. Now, it does go on to say, when He gives it to you, don't be like a double-minded man, compromising, contemplating, justifying, everything we just talked about. You need a reminder of those? What were they? Excuses, justifications, procrastinations. No, once He gives you that wisdom, you've got to step out on it. If not, you'll become an unstable man. So a closing conviction, I used it last week, but I want to put up there again. Jesus said in John 16:8, that when the Holy Spirit comes, He will convict the world in regard to sin and righteousness and judgment. So the Holy Spirit will convict a person of their sin and their righteousness. They're not in right standing with God. And there is a judgment to come. So, as we're talking about being led of the Spirit, if God is convicting you this morning to get that relationship right with Him, do not avoid it. That conviction, it's a wonderful gift. Do you know people wouldn't come to God without that conviction? The drawing of the Spirit? Nobody comes to the Son except by the Father drawing Him. There's a drawing, there's a conviction. You need to make that decision, maybe some of you today. I'm coming home. I'm repenting. I'm believing. I'm coming home, God. Whether you're a prodigal, what about if you don't know Him? You truly don't know Him. You've been coming to church, and you're convicted of sin, and you know you're not in right standing with God, and you're fearful of the judgment. One thing that praise God, you're not fearful of the judgment, are you? As a believer? If you're in His Word, and I'm not fearful, because you're not going to stand before judgment. The great white throne judgment is for those who don't know Jesus. As we often say, we're ready to meet Him. I don't know about the process of getting there. You know, that concerns me a little. But meeting Him, will you hear, "Well done, thou good and faithful servant"? There's only two options. "Well done, thou good and faithful servant," or "Depart from me, I never knew you." That's heavy, huh, Joe? Can you imagine somebody living their whole life thinking they're okay? I go to church. I own a Bible. I live in America. God bless the USA. And if we had time, we could turn to it where He says, but we ate and drank in Your presence. You sat with us. We heard You teach. We did all these things. And He'll say, "Depart from me. I don't know you, you who practice lawlessness." Now, of course, He knows who they are, obviously, but there's no relationship there via repentance. So make that decision today if you haven't. And for the Christian, the best way to be led of the Spirit is to be filled. The best way to hear is to be filled. The best way to know His will is to be filled with His Spirit. So, we'll end with this thought. How are you filled? You're as filled as much as you want to be. Me too. I don't think I'm 100%. Nobody is. But the more you empty yourself, the more you empty yourself of self, of your self-will, of what you want, stop running from God, stop ignoring His voice, and get back to that just full surrender, that's when the filling comes. And it's beautiful. It's so much more easier to be led of the Spirit when you're filled with His Spirit. Amen.

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And for all the latest on what God is doing with His ministry here, please be sure to follow us on most social media platforms. 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
1: I don't think I have all the answers or sometimes any answers. Sometimes my prayers are things that are taken from Scripture. Like this one, for instance. John 16:23. This is Jesus speaking, and he says, "But when he, the Spirit of truth, comes, he will guide you into all truth. He will not speak on his own. He will speak only what he hears, and he will tell you what is yet to come." That's John 16:13 in the NIV. I encourage you to read that entire passage, because sometimes I think we take one scripture and we look at it, but sometimes the entire context is even more powerful, where Jesus is talking about the Holy Spirit coming. And if you're in need of a prayer today, maybe just pray that. Holy Spirit, guide me in truth today. Guide me today. Work of the Holy Spirit is so powerful. I've experienced it, and you as a follower of Jesus, you've experienced it in your life as well. 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
3: Good afternoon. I'm Dr. Todd Binkley, board-certified doctor of non-force chiropractic and practitioner of functional medicine. Most of the time on this show, I am talking about various conditions people are dealing with, not getting the results they like, usually, from standard Western medicine that can be helped with functional medicine, which means restoring normal function, restoring the health of your immune system and your digestive system and making sure your kidneys and your heart and everything that needs to work needs to function at its optimum if you want to be healthy, making sure that's happening. That's something most doctors never even check for. When you go in for your annual physical, your doctor is not looking to see if you're healthy. Your doctor is typically looking just to see if you need medical care that day. Do you need a prescription? Do you need a referral to a specialist? Do you need a CAT scan or an MRI or an X-ray to follow up and figure out something else that might be going on with you? If you don't have that, you're told, you're fine, we'll watch and wait, call back and make another appointment. Well, how's that going? So many people have conditions that they're suffering with. They're told nothing's wrong with them. Do you know somebody who's been told that? When I'm doing my talks at various times, I ask people to raise their hand. Who do you know who's been to the doctor? Somebody who's suffering with a number of symptoms. Maybe they've been going on for a few weeks, a few months, sometimes even years, even decades. And they go to the doctor and they're told, there's nothing wrong with you. Well, that's a lie. If there was nothing wrong with you, you would feel fine. You would feel great. You would feel normal. So just because whatever doctor you went to can't find out what's wrong with you doesn't mean that there isn't something wrong with you. In fact, the problem is most people try several different Western medical doctors. They get referred from one doctor to the next, and all of these doctors basically do the same thing. They might have slightly different training and different levels of experience, but if you go to six different medical doctors, that doesn't mean you've tried everything. You've tried six different variations of Western medicine, and that just leaves a lot on the table. And when you do a few more tests and you use a different yardstick to measure for earlier signs of stress on your various organs and systems, you can identify something that is beyond the reach of any drug and almost any other Western medical treatment. And that is the restoration of normal human health. When you restore normal human health, everything works better and you feel amazing. Sometimes people even call it a miracle. It's really exciting work to do. The focus of my practice has been functional medicine for about 25 years now. But in case you haven't heard, if I've never mentioned it before when you've listened to this show, I've been in practice for over 35 years. I did my undergraduate training in biology and chemistry at the University of Kansas, go Jayhawks, and graduate school was Palmer College of Chiropractic, what some people call the Harvard of Chiropractic, because it is where the profession of chiropractic was founded way back in 1895. So yes, chiropractic has been around for over 130 years now, and the profession was founded by Daniel David Palmer in Davenport, Iowa, and the first chiropractic college is still there on a hill on Brady Street, 10 blocks up from the Mississippi River, some nice views, a lot of brick buildings. It kind of looks like an Ivy League school. It was a really fun place to go to school, to go to graduate school, because I had friends and roommates and classmates from all over the world. My roommate was from Canada. One of my best friends was from New York City. My first girlfriend was from Denmark. I had classmates from South Africa and Australia, New Zealand, France, Belgium, Norway, all over the place. And Palmer College continues to attract students from all over the world. So I began practicing in 1989, do that math, and I've been in my current office in downtown Ventura since 1997. I mentioned some of that history because today, instead of talking about osteoporosis or fatigue or arthritis or acid reflux, I'm going to focus on some conditions that so many people suffer from that I can help with non-force chiropractic. What is non-force chiropractic? How is that even possible? People just all

0: automatically assume that chiropractic means cracking your back, twisting your neck, doing something to produce a snapping sound by moving the joints in your spine. Well, chiropractic means, the root derivation of the word chiropractic is chiro, which means hand, and praktikos, the Greek word for doing something. So chiropractic literally means done by hand in Greek. And if you read the writings and study the teachings of Daniel David Palmer and his son B.J. Palmer, the founders of chiropractic, they are talking about, they define chiropractic as a means of identifying tension in the spine, releasing that tension, restoring normal function to the spine and nervous system, especially the nervous system. It's one thing to, it's nice, it's important to relieve tension in the neck and the back. The focus of chiropractic, traditional chiropractic, has always been restoring normal function to the nervous system, the central nervous system, your brain and spinal cord. The central nervous system, your brain and spinal cord, is very delicate. It's about the consistency of jello. And because it's so delicate, it's completely surrounded by bone, the skull for the brain, the spinal column to surround and protect the spinal cord. And in addition to all that bone, the brain and the spinal cord are also surrounded by a fluid-filled sac called the meninges. So just imagine a water balloon filling your skull, inside of which is your jello brain with a little bit of fluid around it, and a sleeve-like extension that goes down through your neck and your back and all the way down to the tailbone. And that sac surrounds the spinal cord. So the meninges, it's plural because there's three layers to the meninges. The outermost layer is called the dura. So an epidural injection is in that area of the dura around the brain and the spinal cord. And the fluid inside is called the cerebrospinal fluid, which is what they check when a spinal tap is done. So you've got this jello-like brain and spinal cord, very delicate. You could very easily pinch it right off, and it's very well protected by this water balloon up in the skull, with it, which extends all the way down to the tailbone, surrounded also by bone. So a fluid-filled sac and bone, the skull and the spine, fluid-filled sac inside. But the thing that you probably have, most people have never heard about, is that this fluid-filled sac is attached all the way around the hole in the base of your skull before it heads down through your neck, through your back, to your tailbone. It's attached right there at the base of your skull, this membrane surrounding the brain and the spinal cord. It's attached at the base of the skull, and it is also attached to your tailbone at the other end. And because of that, because of those attachment points, tension can build up on that membrane around the brain and spinal cord. And tension on that membrane, even a tiny bit of tension, can interfere with the flow of information between your brain and the rest of your body. So the very first chiropractic techniques developed by Dr. Daniel David Palmer and his son BJ focused almost exclusively on the first vertebra in the neck, the axis. So the first vertebra, C1, the first vertebra in your neck, is obviously right next to that critical point of connection between the meninges and the skull. And so releasing tension there can affect everything below that point. If there's a restriction in the flow of information at that point, it is going to affect every point below that. And for many, many years, that was the only type of adjustment you would get, was just the first vertebra in your neck, special types of tables. There are still techniques in chiropractic today that involve, usually that involve some kind of instrument for very high speed adjustment only to your atlas. To this day, there are chiropractors that only adjust one bone in your neck because that area affects everything below it. Well, why is that? The main reason, it's not because that bone has any magical powers. The reason is because tension builds up on this membrane that surrounds the brain and the spinal cord. And therefore, it can reduce the flow of information, reduce nerve communication between your brain and every other part of your body. Because all of the nerves in your arms, for example, exit the spinal cord in your neck. You're working your way down, all the nerves to the major organs and the muscles of the ribs and the diaphragm and the heart and the lungs exit in the middle of your back, where the rib cage is attached to the thoracic spine. And then the last five vertebrae of your spine, the lumbar spine, the nerves exiting that area and the sacrum, the base of the spine below it, work their way down your legs. So all of the nerves to every part of your body come through that hole in the base of your skull, become the spinal cord, and then branch off from the spinal cord all the way down your spine to various parts of your body. I'm Dr. Todd Binkley. You're listening to Safe, Effective, Natural Solutions to Almost Any Health Challenge. Today we're talking about non-force chiropractic. What is that? Most people have no idea how that's even possible. Most chiropractors don't know much or anything about non-force chiropractic. Traditional chiropractic has always been manipulating the spine with some kind of force, greater force, lesser force, activator. There's all kinds of instruments that are low force chiropractic. If somebody's using any kind of an instrument in your adjustment, that is a low force. That is not a non-force technique. And those are all fine. They work wonders for many, many people. The reason I chose to be a non-force chiropractor is because I went, how did you get, people say, oh, where did you go to school? Well, I went to the best chiropractic college in the world, as we've mentioned previously on this show. But I don't treat patients with the chiropractic standard, traditional chiropractic adjustment techniques I learned back then, because all doctors, all chiropractors, all dentists, all orthopedists, gastroenterologists, every doctor is licensed by the state that they practice in and required to do continuing education every year. And this is a great thing. And if you really want to know what your how qualified your doctor is, how up to date your doctor is on the latest treatments, don't ask him where he went to school. Ask him or her what seminars they took in the last 2 years, 3 years, 5 years. Medicine is constantly changing new methods and new protocols for treating and preventing and reversing all kinds of conditions that ail human beings are coming out every year. And the only way to keep abreast of that is to take seminars. So when I graduated from Palmer College of Chiropractic in 1989, I did the standard chiropractic techniques that were taught there and at every other chiropractic college. There were more of them taught at Palmer than some other chiropractic colleges, but manipulating the spine in one form or another was basically all that was taught. There were no non-force techniques taught in school back in the 80s when I was in grad school. I think some colleges do teach some of the non-force techniques now, but when I graduated, I did the standard snapping necks, cracking backs sort of thing that most chiropractors do for the first, 1989 to about for the first 7 or 8, 9 years. I think it was in 1998. Yes, 1998. I went to a seminar for the first, a seminar called Network Spinal Analysis, Network Chiropractic, Network Spinal Analysis, taught by Donald Epstein. He was one of the developer of one of the main non-force techniques I still use. Amazing, amazing work. And it's based on this idea that it's possible to identify tension on the spinal cord and release it without manipulating the spine. Well, how is that possible, you say? Many people ask me. It's kind of difficult to explain. It's much easier to demonstrate, but it basically works like this. Your body, the nervous system in your body is robust. You have nerve endings. There are 1,000 nerve endings in every square inch of your skin, in your lips, and some in the fingertips. There are even greater numbers of nerve endings. There are dense beds of nerve endings in every part of your body, some more than others. But the point is, your body has a robust, hardwired system connecting every cell, every tissue in your body to your brain. Some of these connections between your brain and the rest of your body, like your heart and your lungs, are run by the autonomic nervous system, which is basically an automatic nervous system. It just continues working. Your heart continues beating. Your lungs continue breathing in and out. All of that stuff happens automatically without any conscious effort on your part. And then some of the nerves are part of your musculoskeletal system, where you decide to move your body in a certain way. Your brain sends a message to the muscles that you need to move, to stand, sit, drive your car, whatever it is that you may need to do. The point of all of this is that all of those connections are hardwired. Even muscles that feel weak and don't seem to work the way they used to are still hardwired to your brain. And when tension on your spine around that membrane, or from a subluxation, from a restriction in the joints, from a herniated disc, anything that can rub on or pinch a nerve in your body that prevents your brain from communicating to the parts of your body that you wish were working as well as they used to, there's still always a potential to restore that communication between your brain and any part of your body, between any muscle that's just doesn't feel right anymore, that's weak or inflexible, doesn't work the way it used to. There's still a hardwired connection, a potential to restore that communication and get it working again. Well, that all sounds great, you might say, but how do I do that? That's always the question, people. How do we? Well, it's a lot easier to demonstrate than it is to explain, because it's kind of complex to understand exactly what's happening. But what it looks like is you lie face down on a table. I'm checking for areas of tension at both ends of the spine where this membrane around the brain and the spinal cord are attached. So points near the base of your skull, in your neck, throughout your neck, and at the other end of the base of the spine, near where the membrane around the brain and the spinal cord is attached to the tailbone, points in this area, nerves come up from the spinal cord to the surface that can be felt, can be palpated, which means to feel for different levels of tension. It's possible to feel, for me, to feel where the tension on your spinal cord is predominant at any given point in time. And then all I need to do is do a contact that gets your brain to notice that there's tension in this spot, or notice that there's tension in this spot. And then I wait for your body to respond, and your brain will sense that and automatically use whatever muscles it needs to shift and release that tension. Then I do another spot. Take a look at this. What about this? Both ends of the spine, somewhere, there's a series of points. I provide a stimulus. It's basically a form of neurofeedback. I'm getting your brain to pay attention and notice that there's tension in this spot that doesn't need to be there. Your brain is really smart. It doesn't want to waste energy. It doesn't want to maintain tension in a muscle that doesn't need to be there. But your brain will also automatically tighten muscles anytime a perceived threat is around. Anytime that it senses something that might cause you to tear a muscle or injure something, when in doubt, batten down the hatches. When in doubt, the muscles tighten and tighten and tighten. And over time, things just get tighter over time. Raise your hand if that sounds like a familiar experience. Most people think that's just a normal part of aging. It is not. It is an interference in the normal physiology of your nervous system and your musculoskeletal system. It is not normal for everything to get tighter all the time. It is really common for everything to get tighter over time, but that doesn't make it normal. Lots of people get older and don't get tighter all the time, especially if you stretch and maintain the flexibility in your body, then things are much less likely to get tight. But even if you've neglected your certain things for a long time, the point is there's still always a way to restore some, maybe not 100%, but enough flexibility to totally change the situation. It's totally eliminate your symptoms and give you a way to maintain that release over time with some stretches I show you to do at home. So non-force chiropractic, in a nutshell, is I identify places where there is tension built up on this membrane that surrounds your brain and your spinal cord, tension in your spine. But instead of adjusting the bones of the spine, I do contacts to provide neurofeedback that help your brain realize where there's tension in muscles that does not need to be there. As soon as it realizes that, it will release that tension because it's a waste of energy. And we do that over and over a few times, and it will eventually realize that that pattern of tension is no longer necessary. The crisis is over. It's totally safe and fine to let that tension in those muscles completely release. So pattern of tension is a phrase you'll hear me use a lot of times if you come to me for any kind of musculoskeletal issue, any kind of physical ache or pain, because most chronic physical pain, neck pain, back pain, pain in your shoulders and your knees and your hips and your feet is the result of, even if you have arthritis, even if you've had injuries, the reason it's still painful is usually mostly because, and this is something no other doctor will probably ever tell you, patterns of tension in your muscles that overload the joints, that create the pain in the joints, that create the pain in your neck and your shoulders and your back and your hips and your knees and your feet. The patterns of tension that build up in the muscles result from that inability for your brain to realize that there's tension there that doesn't need to be there. So that's reversible. I know that's kind of confusing, but that's what's actually happening. There's always a way to identify tension in your muscles. And when I say tension, short, tight muscles. Also, these muscles are short and tight, but to you, most people, that means, oh, I don't, my muscles aren't short and tight, because I would feel that if something, I don't feel tight at all. And you have no way of telling if your muscles, you can tell if your muscles are short. They reduce your range of motion. So if you can't turn your head all the way over to your shoulder on each side, or you can't bend your head all the way forward and back, or especially if you can't tilt your ear all the way over to one shoulder and on the other side, then there is a reduced range of motion in your neck. And similarly, there are normal ranges of motion for every joint in your body, for the muscles of your hips and your knees and your low back. And most people know if you feel any kind of stiffness anywhere, if you know that you're not as flexible as you used to be, even if you think you've never been flexible, it doesn't matter. That lack of range of motion is something that you can feel that gives you an indication of what I'm talking about. That inability, that overload, that constant pressure of muscles overloading the joints and creating most of the inflammation, most of the pain, even if you had an injury that long ago healed, a herniated disc, a torn meniscus, a torn rotator cuff injury, when you've had an injury like that, it takes a few weeks to at most a few months for that to heal. But if you still have pain later, why is that? Oh, it's still inflamed. Well, it's still inflamed because it's still being irritated by a pattern of tension in the muscles around that joint. So it is always possible to identify that pattern of tension and release it. So when we do that in your neck, we identify patterns of tension in the muscles of your neck and release them, then even if you had a disc herniation or a surgery that still hurts because you didn't have a good outcome from the surgery, this is really, really common, disc surgery in the neck. They either fuse a bone or they do a microdiscectomy, cut out a little bulge on the disc to remove the pressure from the nerves. And most people know that spine surgery, whether it's a neurosurgeon or orthopedic surgeon in the neck, it's about 50-50 that you're going to feel better than you did before the surgery, especially 5 years later. It's even less than that. And that's because, why is that? Why, you know, the surgeries, it seems like the surgeries are getting better. Obviously, it's better to have a microdiscectomy to go in when they go in with the little instruments that have to cut you open, less healing time. But the main reason surgery, especially in the spine, doesn't work so well is because they never address the cause of what caused the joint tissue to wear out in the first place, which is tension in the muscles that constantly, all day long, 24/7, overload that joint tissue, sustaining inflammation and damage, never allowing it to fully heal. So this is reversible. It is possible to identify the tension in the muscles of your neck, in the muscles of your shoulder, in the muscles of your back, your low back, your hips, your knees, basically any joint in your body. When I identify that tension and come up with a way to release it on the table initially and with some stretches that I can show you to do at home, then you can release all, you can release sometimes all, if you're young, if you're, you know, younger than 40, younger than 30, sometimes you can completely release that pattern of tension. Depends on how long it's been there. The longer it's been there, the less likely it is that we can completely reverse it, but we can always get you to a point where you're not in pain anymore and give you a means of maintaining that release at home. So we have to do some work on the table for a few weeks, sometimes a few months. If something's been there for 10, 20, 30 years, which is usually the case, you've had pain for 2 or 3 weeks, you come in, I check your neck. It's obviously a problem that's been there for 20 or 30 years. You can see that damage to the joints on an x-ray, but it's really easy to also just palpate, just feel how tight that joint is at the base of your neck or the base of your spine. It takes decades for a joint in your spine to completely lock up. So the good news is, even though it might have taken 20 or 30 years for your worst spot in your spine to get as bad as it is, it doesn't take 20 or 30 years to reverse it. It might only take 20 weeks. It might only take a few weeks. Sometimes it can take a few months. But the bottom line is, there is a way to release that tension and come up with a strategy, a series of exercises that you can do at home to maintain that release, and usually an occasional adjustment, occasional session to release the normal tension from stress. Most people come in once a month. Most of my long patients have been coming to me for 20 years. They usually come 12 times a year. They come once a month, like I recommend, to keep things from the natural stress from coming back and causing problems again. Or they wait till they're in pain, and then they come in 2 or 3 times a week for a few weeks. And guess what? They end up coming about the same number of visits, about 12 visits a year, cost the same. Which do you think works better? I'll leave that for you to ponder before I forget. If you don't know already, we do live presentations in the office. I do a 30-minute PowerPoint presentation the first Wednesday of every month. And next month, September 2nd, Wednesday, September 2nd, I'm going to be talking about Alzheimer's, how you can reduce your risk of and even reverse early changes in your brain, dementia. It's a really exciting talk. It's one of my most popular ones. People usually just wait till it's too late. So it's always best to start early, learn some things that you can do to take better care of your health generally and reduce your risk of devastating dementia. So join us for light refreshments, a 30-minute presentation followed by a lively Q&A. 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That's 805-612-5531. 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
3: 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So if you did something 350 times, more than 350 times, in one case, more than 400 times, and you did not succeed, at what point would you give up? Would you give up well before then? Maybe I would. But I'm glad that a couple people didn't, because then I wouldn't have this story. So for a lot of us, I'm Daniel, by the way, football is kind of what happens in February this time of year. For me, it's NASCAR, the Daytona 500. I'm a big NASCAR fan, have been for a lot of years. And that's the biggest race of the NASCAR season. Some, in fact, say it's the Super Bowl of the sport. And two drivers who had never won races at all, one who made more than 450 starts and another guy who made more than 350 starts, they got their first ever wins in this race, the biggest race, the Daytona 500. And that kind of reminds me, keep at something, whatever I'm doing. I don't know how God's going to use it in the future or what I'm going to learn along the way, but I'll be grateful for the journey, just like they were.
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4: We're always called to forgive, and it's not the same as trust, though. 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Jesus would not entrust himself to certain people, even though he knew all people. He knew that we were going to be sinners. It was clear that there would be a crucifixion, that the same people who were celebrating him on Sunday would crucify him on Friday. He already knew that that trust was going to be broken. 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
11: In 1796, George Washington made one of the most consequential decisions in American history. He chose not to seek a third term as president. So why does that matter? Because America was not built on permanent rulers. It was built on ordered liberty. Faith teaches that authority is a stewardship, not a possession. Leaders are accountable to God for how they use power. And why does that still matter today? Because republics survive when leaders respect limits and citizens defend them. Washington's lesson still stands. A republic is preserved when power has limits, and public service remains a duty to God and country not a path to personal rule.
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13: tells us in Hebrews 1:14, refers to angels as ministering spirits sent out to serve for the sake of those who inherit salvation. People have used that term to talk about things like a guardian angel. So we do have those that watch over us. We do have those that protect us. But there are times when the Lord takes the hedge down and he allows us to go through difficulty. Satan can only tempt when God allows it. Temptation is an opportunity not just for us to fail, but to grow. With temptation, the Bible says he makes a way of escape. And every time you take the way of escape, you grow in your faith. And every time you listen to the enemy, you need to repent.
12: Unfortunately, we're not promised an easy life. At the same time, through the difficulties, that is a blessing in disguise. Simply put, when we face hardship, we grow in our faith. In today's message, Pastor Dave will share a new perspective on hard times in life. You can utilize them to obey, to trust, and to grow in wisdom. Every time you face a troubling situation, you have a choice. Do you choose the way of escape and grow in Christ? Or do you choose the easy way and fall into temptation? Well, let's join Pastor Dave in the book of Job chapter 1 as he continues his message, Why Do Bad Things Happen to Good People?
13: First Peter 5:8 says, Be sober-minded, be alert. Your adversary, the devil, is prowling around like a roaring lion, seeking whom he may devour. Satan roams around looking for somebody he can devour, looking for somebody he can trip up, looking for somebody he can tempt and draw them away from the Lord. John 10:10 says, The thief does not come except to steal, kill, and destroy. Satan hates you. He wants you dead. He wants your family destroyed. He wants your marriage destroyed. He wants your kids to walk away from God. He wants us to get caught up in the things of the world and make other things more important than our relationship with the Lord. So he comes before the Lord, verse 8, the Lord says to him, the Lord said to Satan, Have you considered my servant Job? There's none like him on the earth, a blameless and upright man, one who fears God and shuns evil. Here's Almighty God saying that there's no man greater on the earth than Job. So guess what? There's no man greater on the earth than Job, because God said so. And he says, Have you considered him? Have you thought about him? Now, do you think that God knows how Satan's going to answer? What's the answer? Yes. And so here comes this debate, heavenly debate, that's going to take place between God and Satan. There's a lesson here that he's good enough for these trials that are about to come. We tend to think like Job's friends and think we're going through difficulty that's because we've done something wrong and we deserve it. And there are times, if you cheat on your spouse, you're probably going to end up divorced. If you steal from your boss, probably going to lose your job. If you drink too much, you're probably going to get a car accident. Amen? Sin has consequences. But also, there are times when you're living out loud for the Lord and you're serving God faithfully, and God allows trials to come. What God is thinking about you like you thought about Job? What if God's thinking about you like you thought about Job? What if God is thinking that he's kind of proud of you and knows that you'll stand up to anything that's thrown at you? What if he says, consider my servant Rob? Consider my servant. Put him through it so that I can be glorified. What if he says that about you? What if God wants to show the whole world how a man or woman of God responds to difficulty, how they continue to trust God? What if he wants you to be that person to do that in your sphere of influence in a way like nobody's ever seen it before? May we be faithful. Satan does consider the servants of God. He sees us. He wants to harm us. He wants to destroy us. He hates us. He's envious of us, by the way. You know why? Because he knows his future. And he hates the fact that we're going to heaven. And he hates the fact that we know the Lord. And he hates the fact that we're born again, new creations in Christ, and no one can ever snatch us out of God's hand. He hates it. But guess what? God wins. He's a defeated foe. Our promised future is in heaven. So notice what he says here. So if you consider my servant Job, he's the best man on the planet. He's blameless, shuns evil. He's a godly man. Look at verse 9. So Satan answered the Lord and said, does Job fear God for nothing? Does he just fear you for no reason? Is that why? He's asking him the question. God always knows the answers. Here Satan fulfilled the role described in Revelation 12:10. He's the accuser of the brethren. Satan accused Job before God, insisting that Job's godliness was essentially false. Job only served God for what he could get from him. Again, there's the prosperity doctrine. I'll serve God if he'll give me a Cadillac. I'll serve God if he'll give me a promotion at work. I'll serve God if he gives me money. It's demonic. We don't manipulate God. We don't give to God so he'll give us back more stuff. We worship God and give to God because he's already given us everything. Satan's reply to God first reveals his essential cynicism. He doubts every supposed good person is honest and is being faithful. The accusation against Job is an accusation against God. It implies that God had to bribe Job to get him to be obedient. What he's saying to God is, these people don't love you. They love the stuff you buy them. They act like we're just a bunch of those, you know, those friends you may have had at some point in your life that only wanted to hang out with you because you drove a nice car or you were going out to eat in a nice place. And they come with the wrong motivation. And he's basically telling God, you don't have any friends. Nobody worships you. We all hate you. Only Job's hanging out with you because you give him stuff. And I do counseling. I hear this often. I stopped believing in God because I prayed for something. He didn't give it to me. And sometimes it's heavy. I prayed because my 12-year-old daughter was sick and I asked God to heal her and he didn't, so I don't believe in him anymore. And see, that's the motivation, that's the perspective of the enemy. Because you have that finite focus that you say, well, God, if you love me, you'll do what I want. And we need to learn to trust God that even in the most difficult of times, that he is a faithful God. Notice what it says in verse 10. This is Satan accusing God. Have you not made a hedge around him, around his household, around all that he has on every side? You have blessed the work of his hands, and his possessions have increased in the land. Satan is complaining that God has protected Job from difficult times, and this is why Job fears the Lord. He only serves you because you're nice to him. As believers, we do have a hedge around our lives. Did you know that? The Bible talks about a hedge of thorns around us. You know, it tells us in Hebrews 1:14, it refers to angels as ministering spirits sent out to serve for the sake of those who inherit salvation. People have used that term to talk about things like a guardian angel. So we do have those that watch over us. We do have those that protect us. But there are times when the Lord takes the hedge down and he allows us to go through difficulty. Satan can only tempt when God allows it. Temptation is an opportunity not just for us to fail, but to grow. With temptation, the Bible says he makes a way of escape. And every time you take the way of escape, you grow in your faith. And every time you listen to the enemy, you need to repent. So when you're tempted, it's a chance to grow or it's a chance to fall. It says in 1 Corinthians 10, no temptation has overtaken you that is common to all men. God is faithful, that he will not let you be tempted beyond your ability, but with temptation, he will provide a way of escape that you may be able to endure it. Satan is mocking Job's faith. He only loves you because you give him stuff. It's the accusation of the fair-weather Christian. Do you follow Jesus for the stuff he gives you, or do you follow him because he loves you? Will you still praise his name if you lose everything? You're sitting in a dungeon somewhere, arrested for your faith. Are you still going to put your faith in God? Warren Wiersbe writes, the fundamental reason for Job's suffering was to silence the blasphemous accusations of Satan and to prove that a man would honor God even when he had lost everything. That's the whole thing behind this book, is that Job is going to honor God after he's lost everything. And that is going to be throwing it back in Satan's face, who believes that men will only follow God if he gives us everything. And the reality is, our faith is shown in the greatest detail when we've lost it all, when we're hurting the most, and we still praise him. Because he's worthy to be praised. We hear Christians praying for people, saying, put a hedge around them. But sometimes we have it wrong. Instead of asking God to keep Satan from us, perhaps we ought to be asking God to make us strong enough to withstand Satan when the hedge is down. Lord, give me strength to say no when the hedge is down, to run to you and not from you. Look at verse 11. But now stretch out your hand and touch all that he has, and he will surely curse you to your face. Satan says that to Almighty God. If you just take away his stuff, he'll curse you to his face. If you take away the protection, he'll mock you. And he says that to Almighty God. Satan is a mocker of God, the accuser of the brethren. He uses abrupt words, confident in his accusations against Job. He only loves you because of his stuff. Take his stuff. Take his blessings. He'll not only leave you, but he'll curse your name and act like he never knew you. Satan believed adversity would move Job from his standing in faith, and that Job would be unable to withstand the wiles and deceptions of the devil. And Job won't worship you for just who you are. No one will love you just for your majesty, your power, your grace, your holiness, your mercy, your love. Without the money and the stuff, they won't love you. And sadly, that's exactly what the prosperity doctrine teaches. You meet someone who's caught up in the prosperity doctrine, let them know it's a doctrine of the devil. They need to be rescued from that. Amen? We don't serve God to get money. How foolish is that? What does it profit a man if he gains the whole world and loses his own soul? Amen. Verse 12. And the Lord said to Satan, behold, all that he has in your power, he has is in your power, only do not lay a hand on his person. So Satan went from the presence of the Lord. Now I'm going to read everything that happens to him, and these all happen in a few hours. And I want you to imagine being Job and having these messages come to you every few minutes for a couple of hours. They just keep coming. And I'm going to read them all together so we can kind of sense what was it like for him when all these things took place in a short amount of time. Notice what it says, beginning in verse 13. Now there was a day when his sons and daughters were eating and drinking wine in the oldest brother's house. And a messenger came to Job and said, the oxen are plowing, we're plowing, and the donkeys feeding beside them when the Sabians raided them and took them away. Indeed, they have killed your servants with the edge of the sword, and I alone have escaped to tell you. So the first thing he hears is that they're out plowing in the fields. A foreign army has come. They stole all of your animals, and they killed all of your servants. And this was the only guy that survived to get the message to him. Verse 16, while he was still speaking, another also came and said, the fire of God fell from heaven and burned up the sheep and the servants and consumed them, and I alone have escaped. So he's lost the sheep, he's lost the oxen. Now he's lost the rest of his animals, the rest of his servants, as a fire fell from heaven. So first we saw that he was attacked by foreign enemies. Now fire has fallen from heaven. This tells us that there are times when Satan can bring natural disasters when God allows it, and also influence foreign armies. Look at verse 17. While he was still speaking, another also came and said, the Chaldeans formed three bands, raided the camels and took them away. Yes, and they killed the servants with the edge of the sword, and I alone have escaped you. Now all of his animals are gone. These are the things that allowed him to feed others, to grow farms. This is his material wealth. It allowed him to be a blessing to so many other people. Verse 18, while he was still speaking, another came and said, your sons and daughters were eating and drinking wine in the oldest brother's house. And suddenly a great wind, maybe a tornado, came from across the wilderness and struck the four corners of their house. And it fell on the young people, and they are dead. And I alone have escaped to tell you. In a short amount of time, all his wealth is gone. Everything he needs, to feed others is gone. But most importantly, his 10 children are all dead. Can you imagine if everyone in your immediate family all died at once in a car accident or something like that? How would you respond? We're going to see that Job has grief, and he should. We grieve, but not as those without hope. But as we grieve, do we blame God or do we cry out to God for help? Do we run from him or do we run to him? Given a greater allowance to afflict Job, Satan maximized his work against the man of God by bringing a catastrophe to Job over a few hours. Lost his oxen, lost his servants, lost his sheep, lost his camels, lost his donkeys, but most importantly, lost his kids. The devil shows us the depths of his evil hatred for man, especially those who love, serve, and follow the Lord. His passion is to steal, kill, and destroy anything and everything he is allowed to. By the way, I'm not a big fan of anything that glorifies demonic. And we come into this trap where we act like it's no big deal and we watch things that are so demonic and we allow our kids to be entertained by it. And even Disney's doing that stuff now. And you know what? That stuff should have nothing to do with a Christian family or in their home. Amen? Satan's horrible. I don't hate anybody, but I hate Satan. If we're given permission, he would kill us all in the most torturous way possible. He thought the cross was his greatest victory. He loved when Jesus was being scourged. He didn't realize it was going to be his greatest defeat because 3 days later he rose from the dead. Amen? Satan hates Almighty God. He wanted to prove that all of mankind would hate him too without the physical and material blessings. Satan goes all out on Job to prove his point, hitting Job with a wave after wave of destruction, using foreign enemies, natural disasters, and destroying everything that belonged to Job, finishing with what mattered most, his children. And imagine being Job with a wave of bad news coming one right after the other. Job has no idea that he's the focal point of a debate between God and Satan. He doesn't even know this is happening. All he knows is, I woke up this morning and everything was glorious. And now everything's gone. He doesn't know that he's supposed to be an example for others. He just knows what's happened to him. As each loss is shocking news, nothing compares to the final loss, the sudden devastation to lose all 10 of Job's children. The depths of devastation is hard to even imagine. How will Job respond as his faith is truly being put to the test? As Satan has done all he can do to destroy Job and get him to deny his faith and to walk away from God. Now we're going to find out. That teabag's been put in hot water. We're going to find out what's on the inside. We're going to find out what's inside of this man of God. Is he really a man of God? Is he going to curse God now? Let's finish up with the last point. Everything we have belongs to the Lord. Look at verse 20. Then Job arose. He tore his robe. He shaved his head. He fell on the ground. Now that's mourning. They would shave their heads, you know, in ancient times, and even today, their hair was, you know, for someone like him who was aged, gray hair was a sign of wisdom, and he shaved his head, which took away his position, his authority, everything. He not only shaved his head, but he also tore his clothes, and he fell to the ground. He collapsed. I remember when I told Lynette about Marky. We got home, and she fell on the floor in the bathroom and laid there and cried and threw up for 8 hours straight. That's called mourning. Job is mourning. But I want you to see what the last word in that verse says. As he was mourning, look what it says. He fell to the ground and worshiped. This is the man that will later say, though he slay me, yet will I trust in him. He'll also say later, shall I praise him in times of blessing and not in times of adversity. This is a godly man. He's lost everything, but he knows that he still has the thing that's most important to him, and what's most important to him is relationship with Almighty God. He loves God above all else. You know, the world can take everything from us. They can't take the Lord from us. He'll never leave us nor forsake us. They can destroy everything. They can burn our house to the ground. take our whole family, we'll still have the Lord. He's faithful. There was a time for mourning because he had lost his, I think his material wealth meant nothing to him. But he lost his sons, his daughters, and his servants. But we grieve, but not as those without hope. And Job mourned, but not as the heathens or pagans mourned. The heathens would cut themselves. They would slice themselves up in their mourning. He didn't do that. He worshiped. The word worship there is shakah. It means to bow down, to prostrate oneself before a superior in homage, before God in worship. Job didn't blame God. He worshiped God. That's the mark of a spiritually mature man or God. They don't blame God. They worship God. I've been studying this all this week. I want to tell you something. I've been convicted all week. It's really been ministering to my heart. We should always be those who never blame God, but always worship God. Amen? Job worshiped God despite his feelings and his circumstances. Having lost everything, he still praises God. And again, it's because God is the most important thing to him above all else. Job's first reaction to such great crisis and loss is to worship. Out of the overflowing of a man's heart, his mouth speaks. See, we find out what's in your heart, but when you're in that most difficult moment of life and what comes out of your mouth, if you curse God in that moment. A while back, I had a Christian friend and something gnarly had happened and I had to call him. And when I called him, he started dropping F-bombs and taking God's name in vain. I was like, whoa. You're nowhere near the Lord right now. And I'm not saying that we can't have times where we do something crazy like that, but it's a reflection of where your heart is. And Job, I can't imagine losing 10 children. And then he worships, signifying that his relationship with the Lord took precedence over everything else. Surely it has not come to this among God's people that he must do as we like or we won't praise him. There's some that are like that. If he doesn't do it as we like, we won't praise him. But that's how the devil is, hoping to hear Job blaspheme God. Can you imagine how Satan would have responded? Don't you want to make Satan mad? We can either please Satan or make him mad. Let's make him mad. Can I get an amen to that? How does he make him mad? He worships. He's watching Job's. His hands are like this. I've taken everything. We'll see if he serves God now. And Job falls to his face. He's thinking, great, he's going to mourn. Blasphemy's coming. And instead, he hears praise songs. And Satan hates worship. He flees from it. Amen? Satan had hoped such a great loss would cause blasphemy, and he praised him instead. Disasters didn't drive Job away from God, drove him to God, because God had always been the most important part of his life. So what will Job say? Now, let's finish off. Here's what it says. And he said, naked I have come into my mother's womb, and naked I shall return there. The Lord gave, and the Lord has taken away. Blessed be the name of the Lord. Wow. People quote that verse. Now you have the context. He lost 10 children. He lost everything. Blessed be the name of the Lord. The Lord gives, the Lord takes away. Blessed be the name of the Lord. God is faithful. His prosperity was not due to anything he did. It was all a gift from God. So when he lost his prosperity, he knew, well, God gave it to me. God can take it. He knew that his 10 children came from the Lord. They were a blessing from God. God took them away. Well, God gave them to me. God can take it. I had my health. God takes his health away. Well, God gave it to me. God can take it. If we think it's something we accomplish, if we give ourselves the credit and the glory, then we're going to be upset when it goes away. But when we recognize that God is the one who gave it to us, then it's always his to take back. And it all belongs to him. Last verse there says, in all this, Job did not sin nor charge God with wrong. He's not going to ask. He doesn't ask him why. He doesn't complain about why it happened. He doesn't blaspheme. He doesn't curse God. He praises God. It demonstrates that Job did not sin or wrongly blame God for what he said. He was right to understand that God was ultimately behind all things, even if the immediate responsibility or event. It wasn't God who wiped out his family. It was a storm. It wasn't God who wiped out, who the you know, when the Chaldeans came or when the Sabians came and wiped out. It was other people that did it, but he knew that it's all in God's hands. And if it's all in God's hands, I'm going to praise him in the midst of it. We're impressed on Job's perspective on material things, and we're impressed with Job's unshaken commitment to God and his enduring love for God. Everything I have ever had belonged to God. He is free to do with it as he pleases, because it all belongs to him. So Job, I hope you have a better understanding of the context now. We've got 41 more chapters, and we're going to see how Job continues to respond. We're going to see how his friends are not his friends and they're accusing him. And we're going to see how Job is going to have some moments of doubt. Even though he's strong here, we're not. And you know what? Sometimes we can be strong, but sometimes maybe we're not so strong. We may have those moments where we struggle. And my prayer is that the book of Job is going to be a great source of encouragement for all of us. I want to be more like Job. I hope you do too.
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15: Okay, I guess you could say it's fun fact time. How about we do this today? You ask someone, hey, what's a fun fact I should know about you? Or just a fun fact about life. It could be, you know, like those things on the bottom of the Snapple bottles. Could be that. Could be something about you. Just a fun fact. My name is Daniel, and I was in a text group recently with some sports fans, and they're talking about baseball and a controversial baseball play, and it got me thinking of Little League. And the fact, I guess my fun fact is I played a year of Little League, but I'm very grateful for the Little League because I was 12 and I had never played baseball before. So they made an exception because normally when you're 12, you play with, you know, like the really good kids, and they said he's probably not going to do well, which they probably would have been right about. So I got to play the minors for a year, which was a lot of fun. Learn some life lessons. And, you know, I think my big takeaway is that, well, as great as it is to win, as great as it is to compete, just do the best you can and have fun. Because we didn't win a whole lot, but we had a good time.
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